0: learn more.
1: Columbia, South Carolina police confirmed one officer has died, another was injured after confronting a suspect while investigating a domestic violence call this morning. 29-year-old officer Christopher DeLong had been with the department for 2 years and has survived by his wife and two children. Officer David Domick is in stable condition. The suspect's condition unclear at this time, but police say the 33-year-old has a history of arrests in several states. Your favorite college football team could be sporting more than just a logo the next time they take the field. ABC's Elizabeth Schulze tells us the latest way colleges are raising revenue.
2: Welcome back, college football.
3: A small change on jerseys across the country, now also getting big attention. For the first time ever, corporate patches prominently displayed on uniforms for regular season games. A new NCAA policy allows Division I teams to place up to 2 additional commercial logos on their uniforms and apparel, up to 4 square inches each, part of an effort to drive additional revenue.
1: Tens of thousands of mourners today paying their respects at Norway's Royal Palace after King Harald V, who died Friday morning at the National Hospital in Oslo. He was 89 years old. Harald's son has taken the throne as Haakon VIII. His daughter now becomes next in line for the throne under a 1990 constitutional reform that now allows succession to the firstborn, regardless of gender. Dave Packer, ABC News.
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8: Partly cloudy tonight. Temperatures will dip to the upper 50s. Sunday partly sunny, high near 83. Chance of showers Sunday night, low 63. Back to work Monday, more rain possible. Otherwise mostly cloudy, high 82. Showers and thunderstorms possible Tuesday, high 87.
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10: Welcome back, folks. We're going to do some stock market work. By the way, you can hear us live stream us over the internet if you want to, if that's better. You can hear us all across the country, around the world, throughout the solar system, including the Milky Way. And let me make a pitch, Fox Business, fabulous Fox Business. We are Monday through Friday, 4 to 5 p.m. The name of the show is Kudlow. Please join us. All right. So we were talking earlier with our economic pals, Joe Lavornia and John Carney. And Mr. Warsh is probably going to snuggle up interest rates one way or another for the final pegs on the Joe Biden inflation. But the stock market took it in stride. Yesterday was down a tiny bit. For the week, it was up. We're still not very far from the records. The Dow, 53,559. The S&P 500, 77,12. We're really very close to the records. And the market took Warsh's inflation fighting in stride. So let's talk about that. We are here with two experts, the best of the best. Jack Baruzian is the CEO of Cetera Financial Corporation. And Kenny Polcari, Chief Market Strategist at Slate Stone Wealth. Gentlemen, thank you very, very much on a Saturday. Ken Polcari, begin with you. How did you read Warsh? What does it mean for stocks?
0: Listen, I thought he did exactly as I'd been discussing and predicting. He didn't back himself into a corner. He didn't give any forward guidance. He was very clear. He actually emphasized the fact that he'd less is more, and he'd rather some of the FOMC members say less and let the markets do the work and then let investors respond to it. I was very happy with how it ended up. I don't necessarily think that rates are going up in September. Some people tried to look for any clue that he gave them forward guidance, and here we go, and rates going up. I'm not looking at it like that. I think the market is already doing some of that work, so I think he did exactly as he's been saying he's going to do, and I was actually quite happy to it. For me, and you will appreciate this, and so will Jack, it's like a throwback to Alan Greenspan, which I absolutely love.
10: Mm. He didn't commit. You're absolutely right. He didn't commit. He laid out his concerns.
0: Right.
10: He put some numbers into it. He also, he added markers. This is an interesting point, Jack Bruggen. You know, we never heard any depth from Jay Powell. We never heard any depth, monetary policy. So here's Warsh. Yes, he's talking about inflation indicators, particularly the PCE, which is running still above, way above the Fed's target. Not way above, but a little bit above. But he talked about the money supply. He talked about commodities. He talked about the dollar exchange rate. He talked about bond yields. In other words, he's using markets to guide his own thinking. And he put money back into monetary policy. So whatever the outcome of rates, I think that kind of depth, breadth, and resiliency, his understanding of the Fed and monetary policy, that is a welcome change to what we've had before.
11: I'll take it one step further, Larry. All right, he has destroyed the elitist Fed.
10: Ooh.
11: We had an elitist Fed in there over the course of the last 20 years. They thought they knew better than everybody else. And Kenny and I are of the same age. You know what? It was so sweet, by the way, to hear Paul Ryan's voice. I miss Paul Ryan.
10: Isn't that something? Yeah, I'm the only guy that does this. He's a dear friend of mine.
11: I loved it. But honestly, you know what? It was a throwback to Greenspan. You actually started to understand that he was letting the markets decide.
10: Mm-hmm.
11: And I think, that's one of the things that the markets obviously will love eventually. The action on Friday and all this angst that people are talking about in the bond land, remember, it's summer. I mean, the three of us have been around long enough to know that, Europe is on vacation in August. I mean, nobody is there. Everyone's on a skeleton crew, every trading desk, every prop firm. So when you see volatility like this, when it happens at this time of year, I always kind of laugh. And you take it with a grain of salt. Now, having said that, we are entering the two toughest months of the year, all right, September and October for the market. So this is going to be the test. And I think, for my satisfaction, all right, with all of the doomsdayers, the Cassandras, the soothsayers of doom out there, all right, these next 2 months are going to be the tell, okay? Because it could literally go right up as they're all out of the market, and I would love that to happen.
10: By the way, Europe's been on vacation for 40 or 50 years. Just want to put that in there.
0: Right.
10: But Kenny Polcari, one other thing that Paul Ryan mentioned is profits.
0: Yeah.
10: And profits are the mother's milk of stocks and the lifeblood of the economy. And when you look at the GDP reports that came out, profits are rising by about 25%.
0: Right.
10: And I don't know what you look at, but I like to read Ed Yardeni, does a great job on profits. They're forward-looking profits. The consensus is still about 20%, if I'm not mistaken. Some of these techies are even higher. So if you've got a lot of profits running the stock market, some minor interest rate adjustments I don't think will get in the way.
0: No, I don't necessarily think they'll get in the way. And look, the market has already done it. Look what the 10-year and the 30-year are doing. They have inched higher.
10: Mm.
0: They're well off the lows of March. They're up at 4 point. I think the 10-year closed at 4.73, I think, yesterday.
10: Mm-hmm.
0: And so I think the market can handle it because I agree with you. Profits are surging and they're expected to continue to do very well. So while I'm okay with it, I don't necessarily want to see rates, take off. But yes, if they go a tad bit higher, do I think it's a problem?

0: problem. I do not. But I would still be, I still look at 5% on the 10-year as being kind of like the line in the sand. And we're not there yet, but I do still look at that as the line in the sand.
1: Real interest rates.
0: What are your thoughts?
1: Real interest rates are going up. It's very, look at the TIPS market. Real rates are going up because the economy is growing rapidly.
0: Right.
1: Capital returns are higher. In other words, there's a certain normalization going on here that's very important. I go back to the 90s, the second half of the 90s, where you had a 4% growth rate for 4 years, a big stock market, and your 10-year was running around 6%, not 4.75%, but 6. Now, I don't know that that's going to happen, but I'm just saying we're not suppressing rates anymore. All that Ben Bernanke stuff is gone, and Jay Powell's gone. So we're normalizing. I don't think it's a problem.
0: No, I don't think it's a problem. But here's where I think some of the problem will be, and this will just be time. There's a whole generation of people that came into this business, unlike the three of us, that came in when we had the financial crisis and they artificially held rates at zero for 15 years. And so that whole generation is thinking, you know, 4.5 or 4.75 or 5 is tremendous. Oh, my God, it's usurious. What are we going to do? To your point, we can handle it if the economy stays strong, but there's going to be this learning. There's got to be a learning curve for some of these people.
1: Yeah, Jack Berusian, learning curve, that's an interesting point. But, you know, Jack, passive investment continues to outperform active investment.
2: Yeah, well, you know, it's been 50 years now since we've had indexation. And and if you think about it, that and it's been the right thing to do. And the three of us, as being a little older, are probably indexed a little bit. And that's, I always tell people that, you know, whenever they're confused and they ask me what to do in the market, I say, buy the index.
1: Me too. Me too. Same thing.
2: Exactly. That's the best way to do it.
1: Yep.
2: But I want to touch on something here, Larry, only because I think that it's so significant and very few people are talking about it. And that is the announcement that the president made on Venezuelan oil yesterday.
1: Mm-hmm.
2: That announcement is huge. I can't tell you how many calls I got. And it was so funny. I was watching the news and I saw nothing about it. Maybe a headline here or there. But when you realize it and you do the analysis, and let's take a giant leap of faith together. If we see everything that he said happened with oil, we could see crude trading down around $40 or $35 a barrel. That will be an amazing boost for what happens.
1: But it's going to take a while, Jack. It's going to take a while.
2: It could take a while, but remember, the markets will factor it in. You're already seeing backwardation in oil prices. We're going to see even more if that's the case.
1: Where's the WTI backwards? What's the decline? Is it $70?
2: It's $70, if you go out.
1: All right.
2: And I would think that with this announcement, we're probably going to see it get even deeper and steeper over the course of the next year.
1: Kenny, does that bring down gasoline prices?
0: Well, it should certainly bring down gasoline prices. Absolutely, it should bring down gasoline prices. But to your point, it's not going to happen right away. There's a lot of infrastructure that needs to be rebuilt and all that stuff. Well, it's a very positive story. And, Jack, to your point, there wasn't a lot of – I agree with you. There wasn't a lot of talk about it because why would the major networks want to say anything that was positive, right? So that's part of the problem. But anyway, yes, I think it's going to bring down gas prices. It'll bring down transportation costs. It'll take some of the pressure off of inflation, but it's not going to happen tomorrow.
1: Yeah.
0: That's going to be a longer-term story.
1: Are we going to go swimming in Lake America? There's a lot of reporting about you. Just, you know, you could go and dip. I went to the University of Rochester. It's right on the lake there.
0: Is it really?
2: Well, you know, having been in that lake, I wouldn't recommend it. It's not very clean. You know what I mean?
1: Gentlemen, no swimming in Lake America. 65 billion barrels of oil for the Venezuelan reserve. So it's an interesting point. Let us take a break. Jack Berusian, CEO of Cetera Financial Corporation. 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I'm Kudlow. We'll be right back.
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1: And we're talking stocks, two of the best of the best. Jack Barugian is the CEO of Cetera Financial Corporation. Kenny Polcari is the chief market strategist at Slatestone Wealth. Kenny, just a quickie. The Meta settlement, $18 billion, presumably to take some of the pressure off kids. We could debate that till we're blue in the face, but let's not. They have Instagram. They have Facebook. They want YouTube to do it. They want TikTok to do it. Does this change the internet world any particular way?
0: Well, listen, I do think as long as they all do it, that it should make it somewhat safer. Hmm. But I still think that, I mean, if they carry through. Look, all those platforms were designed to draw you in and keep you in. That's what they're designed to do. And we can talk all day long we can about the mental health crisis it's created and all that stuff. You know, I was never a big fan of Meta and Facebook and all that stuff. But I do think it sends a message. And I do think it, you know, it recognizes the fact that there has to be some regulations and guardrails. So let's just hope it is.
1: Yeah, all right. At the end of the day, I don't think it's really. How did their stock do this week? Anything?
0: I think it was down. I don't own Meta, so I don't know, but I think it was down. I'm not sure.
1: All right. Jack Barugian, tell me about the potential melt-up this fall in the stock market. You mentioned that at the top of the segment. What's going to melt up? I love
2: well,
1: this.
2: Well, here, it goes along with what Kenny was saying. You've got a generation of people that have never seen this market before. So here, I'll give you an example. A 40-year-old fund manager came up to me and said, "Wow, this must be just like the dot-com bubble." And I said,
0: Not even close.
2: Right. I said, "Do you realize that the PE was 150 on the NASDAQ?" I said, "It's 29 today." All right. And now we're on the brink of what I consider to be, the next industrial revolution with what's happening with AI. So all of that, and we're talking about trillion-dollar companies that are going public, you cannot just ignore that. So for me, there is a lot more room. Somebody said, "What inning are we in?" The other day, and I said, "Inning." I said, "We're warming up." I said, "This we're in batting practice. We haven't even started yet." So when I start to see certain things, Larry, it gives me that feeling that I had during the Reagan years. It's exactly that same feeling. And you know, if we start to see that the wind hit the sails, especially with commodity prices, especially with what happened, that announcement on Venezuela, in another year everybody will be talking about that because we'll see the effects of it firsthand. But I'll tell you, it's things like that actually make me even more bullish than I am. It's one of the reasons that the late great Mark Haynes used to call me the optimistic Armenian, because you know what, it's because of that very reason.
1: Yeah, boy, I spent a lot of time with him. Holy cow. Kenny Polcari, you think there's a melt up coming?
0: I think the market is going to do better. I'm not sure it's a melt up, but I absolutely am bullish on the market. To Jack's point and to your point, we're still in the very, very early stages of this AI revolution. The game hasn't even begun yet in my mind. Like Jack, I think I agree with you on that. And I think it's amazing how you'll get this generation of people that'll try to compare it to dot-com when you can't compare it at all, because these companies that are changing the world are real companies with real revenues and real products, and they are changing. Dot-com did none of that.
1: Right.
0: And
1: they have profits. So, they have profits.
0: Yeah.
1: Dot-coms didn't have anything.
0: Do I think there's a melt-up coming? I don't think there's a melt-up, but do I think we end higher at the year-end? Yeah, I think we're probably somewhere in the 78 to 8,000 range, which is about where we are now. But I suspect we're going to see a pullback into September, maybe October, the way Jack is, we're entering the next 2 months are kind of tough for the markets typically. But then I think at year-end we end right back, which, by the way, wouldn't be such a bad year.
1: How about going long the dollar and shorting gold?
2: Well, don't talk to Elizabeth Warren about that. You'd have to send her a book on foreign exchange for dummies if that was the case. You know, I mean, I cannot believe some of the comments that are coming out of a sitting senator. I mean, it's ridiculous. And Larry, I guess I'll ask you. You've been in Washington. Do these senators actually not understand basic economics 101. It never ceases to surprise
1: some
2: me
1: of them
2: when
1: do.
2: I hear
1: some
2: when
1: of
2: I hear
1: them
2: comments
1: do.
2: Coming out.
1: Yeah, she, some of them do. She's not one of them. I mean, look, Ms. Warren is a socialist ideologue, you know, along with Bernie Sanders, and there's a whole group of them. But I would people that sit on the banking committee do over time learn the ropes with the Federal Reserve and the monetary policies and the exchange rates. But you got to, you know, she's an ideologue. And look, Scott Bessent is a fighter, right? He slams right back. Now, fellas, I rather like that.
0: Yeah, I do too. I love Scott Bessent. I think he's great.
1: Do you mind him retiring some of the old 30s or 20s, you know, 10s to 30s, for liquidity purposes, and
2: he's
1: putting in new ones?
2: He's the only one that can do that. He's the only one that could really do that, Larry, if you think about it, all right? If somebody, you know what, I said this the other day. I said, you know, they used to say only Nixon could go to China. Well, you know, only Scott Bessent can do certain things as Treasury Secretary, and he's doing them. And that's why he's going to probably go down as one of the greatest Treasury Secretaries we've ever had, because of these very things that he's doing.
1: He's running the war in Iran right now. I mean, he's running the war with his economic stuff. It's fantastic. Gentlemen, you're fantastic. Again, Jack Baruzian, CEO of Cetera Financial, Kenny Polcari of Slate Stone. Well, thank you. We'll take a break, folks, and do some money and politics on the other side. We got the great Steve Forbes and ace pollster John McLaughlin.
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22: Hit by a Russian drone strike that triggered a massive fire and killed at least 37 people. In Nepal, relatives waiting for word about missing loved ones after this week's devastating flash floods. The death toll nearing 700. The number of missing people skyrocketing, now nearly 3,000. Jury deliberation set to resume Monday in the Lindsey Clancy trial. The Massachusetts woman accused of murder and the deaths of her 3 children. 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
3: Partly cloudy tonight. Temperatures will dip to the upper 50s. Sunday partly sunny, high near 83. Chance of shower Sunday night, low 63. Back to work Monday, more rain possible. Otherwise mostly cloudy, high 82. Showers and thunderstorms possible Tuesday, high 87.
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5: And welcome back, everybody. We are going to do some very interesting money politics. We've got the great Steve Forbes, chairman, editor-in-chief of Forbes Media. His latest book is Inflation, What It Is, Why It's Bad, and How to Fix It. I think his next book is How Kevin Warsh is Going to Fix the Inflation. And ace pollster John McLaughlin, who is the CEO of McLaughlin and Associates. Gentlemen, welcome. I just want to have some fun for a minute. Wall Street Journal story. A reporter says Ted Cruz keeps teasing a 2028 presidential run. You ran against him for president. Do you think he could be president? What's your reaction to that? She asked. And Mr. Trump said, yeah, I would say that he's very talented. He's a very good friend of mine. I think he might do that. Yeah, he's very talented guy. Now, Cruz is a supply-sider on the economy and a freedom guy. He's not an isolationist in foreign policy. I just want to get your quick takes on that. Steve Forbes, what do you think?
6: Even though he had trouble in the past running for president, I'm glad he's considering it and going out there with a positive economic and foreign policy agenda. I think those ideas need vigorous exposition, you might say, in the coming campaign. So go for it. And even if he doesn't make it, the next president, assuming that person's a Republican, should appoint Ted Cruz to the Supreme Court. Mm. You know, when he was in college, he memorized the whole Constitution. Mm. The premier teacher of constitutional law at Princeton, Robbie George, we all know him, mm-hmm. said he's one of the best students he's ever had. So get him on the Supreme Court if he doesn't go to the Oval Office.
5: I think he's a great talent, John McLaughlin, a great talent. And his voice is very important, and I do believe he's going to run.
7: Well, back in 2016, he was the candidate that Donald Trump had to beat to win the nomination. He was the one that survived. He beat Trump in Iowa, and I did get to, when the president was thinking of skipping the debates against Hillary Clinton, I said, you don't want to do that. And he says, why? I said, the last time you did that cost you $100 million because Ted Cruz, you know, you didn't go to the debate, and Ted Cruz won Iowa. Mm. Otherwise, he would have swept Iowa, New Hampshire, and South Carolina in 2016. It ended the whole thing. Ted Cruz stayed until Indiana, and when we won Indiana, that's when it sealed it. But right now, Cruz is, you know, he's a factor. He's, you know, in the national polls, we've got among all Republicans, and again, it doesn't happen, you know, nationally. As Steve and I know, it goes state by state. J.D. Vance has 32% in a national poll. Marco Rubio's got 19. Donald Trump Jr.'s got 12. Yeah. Cruz is only a 2, but you go through Iowa, you win Iowa, all of a sudden things change. And
5: He finished second in the delegate count. Remember that.
7: Right. That's what I'm saying. Yeah.
5: He's got a base. He's a smart guy. In Princeton and Harvard Law, Steve Forbes is right. He's got a new... Princeton guys, we need more Princeton guys. He's got a book out now. I think it's number one on Amazon about Clarence Thomas. Supposedly a great book.
7: Yeah, and by the way, go ahead, Steve.
6: No, go ahead, John.

0: All I was going to say is Donald Trump, his first 2 years, went to Fordham in the Poison Ivy League before he went to Penn. All you Ivy League guys.
1: Steve Forbes.
2: Using in 2016 when Cruz won the Maine primary, mm-hmm. and Trump was asked about it. You know, Cruz was born in Canada, and Trump, without missing a beat, said, yeah, that's because it's right next to Canada.
1: That's right. That's right. Steve Forbes, Operation Economic Outcast, Scott Bessent taking on even more powers to close down Iran. I think this is a terrific move. The UAE, very important place because of the offshore banking, trying to just shut down Iran. What do you make of it, Steve?
2: I think he's inflicting a considerable amount of hurt about time that we did it. But I'm not sure it's going to get rid of this regime because China is still getting oil from Iran.
1: Right.
2: And ultimately, I think... military measures are going to have to be taken, taking up where we left off in April, to get rid of this evil regime. If that regime is around, there's going to be trouble, and it's not worth the paper it's written on. Any agreement they come to, they'll say anything, do anything to get back on their feet again. But once they start to get back on their feet, it's going to be big trouble again.
1: I'm glad no deals are being made, Steve, right now. No deals and no cash. When I spoke to the president, I don't know, 2 weeks ago, 10, 12 days ago, that was my message. No cash for Iran. And I think that's the policy, at least until after the midterm, Steve.
2: Absolutely. And because a deal with them doesn't matter unless they're stepping down, unless they're going out. And you also have machinations behind the scenes from our non-friends in Pakistan, our non-friends in Turkey. And we all know China and Russia are playing games. So unless the regime goes, it's going to be a very sore trouble spot going into the future.
1: John McLaughlin, how does the war figure in the midterm numbers?
0: Well, the war, I mean, right now, when you look at the Congress, top issues, cost, affordability, inflation, et cetera. But on the other hand, there's a contradiction here because the last time we polled it, a month or so ago, they supported the goals of the Memorandum of Understanding, not to give Iran nuclear weapons. That was at 76%, and not to let Iran fund international terrorism at 75%. That was approval from all voters in the United States. What was interesting was that parts of the Memorandum of Understanding, which allowed Iran to have some low-level enrichment or to be able to get money for this redevelopment fund, very unpopular. That was mixed because they see this as unresolved and a threat. And by the way, I think Americans will like the idea of, you know, using economic sanctions. We don't like the idea of going to war, but when we do go to war, we want to win. And the last time we polled it, 60% of Americans said finish the job. And if economic sanctions help finish the job without a major military incursion into Iran, I think Americans would greatly support that. So they got the administration has to keep pushing that.
1: By the way, Cruz was very vocal in opposition to that $300 billion development fund. Very vocal on that step right. No. He did it on my show, actually, and very, very interesting. Steve Forbes, come back to Bessent for a moment and Kevin Warsh. You've got two people running financial policy and monetary policy. Now, there's been a lot of, little not back and forth in the Wall Street Journal. But those guys, this may be the strongest economic team that we've had in a long time with those two guys.
2: Well, it could be. And what I hope and wish would happen is that Scott Bessent would work with Kevin Warsh and back Kevin Warsh and have Kevin Warsh say explicitly that in the future, dollar stability is the key. No more Phillips curve. No more idea that you fight inflation by raising interest rates. If Warsh and Bessent say using interest rates to control inflation is out, stable dollars in, that would be profoundly positive, having both working together on that. But Warsh can't do it alone. Bessent's got to back him up at Treasury on that.
1: Well, Warsh mentioned, it's interesting.

0: Interesting, in his speech yesterday, Jackson Hole, he mentioned the exchange rate of the dollar as one of his important indicators. He had commodities, he had money supply, he had interest rates, particularly long-term interest rates. But that's the first time, you know, Jay Powell never, ever mentioned the dollar. So here's Warsh mentioning that, and here's Scott Bessent telling Elizabeth Warren that she's an economic dope because she doesn't understand the dollar. I mean, to me, those are very very bullish things, both of them.
1: They are, but they have to be followed on. Kevin Warsh did, but he also had to pay obeisance to the interest rate superstition.
0: Yeah.
1: And Secretary Bessent also should make very clear that in the future, if we have interventions with Japan to prop up the yen, that we're not going to do the crazy thing those banks do, is they take, say, Japan buys the yen, so that reduces the yen supply, good, but then they put the yen back in the domestic economy. It's like taking a bucket of water from one end of the pool and then pouring it in the other. They neutralize themselves, and they've been doing that for years, crazy thing. So I hope Bessent will say to Japan, in the future, you're going to reduce your monetary base and we'll help you do it. And tell the market that, and I think that would prop up the yen far better than the steps we've taken so far.
0: By the way, you mentioned the monetary base in the U.S. You have not heard a Fed chairman do that, I don't know, for a long, long time. He's looking at the monetary base.
1: Yes, so his heart, you might say, is in the right place. But he needs the firm support of Scott Bessent and Treasury, and no more chatter from certain elements in the White House about the virtues of a weak dollar. If we make it clear that we want a strong and stable dollar, in exchange rates, we want stable exchange rates, and say monetary policy is going to be based on that, you would see, I think, interest rates come down naturally. If the bond markets feel okay, we're not going to let the dollar go down again.
0: 30 seconds, John McLaughlin. When J.D. Vance was a senator, this surfaced this week, he said he thought that the dollar should not be the world's reserve currency because it makes it too easy for consumers to spend.
2: You know what? What you're talking about, to the average person, they want these interest rates to come down. What we polled this year, the average person is paying a 16% credit card rate, and they have a $6,000 balance. That's why they haven't seen the impact of the tax cuts. And when you ask people, when we asked about transferring low-interest mortgages to the balance on that, to buying a new home, people were in favor of that 71-14. They're tired of high interest rates on their credit cards and on their mortgage interest rates so they can't buy homes. So it needs to come down. And whatever statements and positions the administration has to do, they've got to get interest rates down.
0: All right, we'll leave it there. It's going to be a tough haul. Take a break. On the other side, I want to talk about mail-in ballots in the post office and the Supreme Court versus Obama judges. Steve Forbes, chairman and editor-chief of Forbes Media, John McLaughlin, Ace Pollster. I'm Kudlow. We'll be right back.
3: Larry Kudlow. And now, it's time for the Cat's Corner.
4: This is John Katzimatidis with the Cat's Corner. Border battles. A country without borders is not a country. I was vice chairman of the Ellis Island Foundation. Bill Fugazi was chairman. Lee Iacocca was honorary chairman. The Ellis Island, well, we wanted immigrants. We want immigrants, but checks and balances. We want immigrants that are going to come to America and they want to work 80 hours a week, just like my father, my grandfathers did when they came to America. We don't want migrants. So let's change the name. There's immigrants that want to come here and pledge allegiance to America, or migrants that want to take advantage of America. We want America to succeed. Immigrants, yes. Migrants, no. That is today's Cat's Corner. I'm John Katzimatidis.
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5: 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He's just released his own debut single called Wave. The song does does include some snippets from

0: The original Baby Shark, a nod to his childhood fame, but mostly what he's doing is making parents feel old.
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8: And we're talking money and politics. Steve Forbes, chairman and editor-in-chief of Forbes Media. John McLaughlin, ace pollster. John McLaughlin, I'm looking at a Newsmax. McLaughlin to Newsmax. Mail ballot ruling, very important for GOP. And I agree, as I understand it now, the post office can't send out the ballots unless they are actually registered to vote. If that can be done, it would be a good thing. The Supreme Court said it's okay, but there's this one Obama judge now who has enjoined them again. I don't know. The Supremes have to win over this federal judge. But will this thing get settled by the election, and what does it mean in the election?
9: I certainly hope it does get settled, because we don't want to have an election where there's doubts about, you know, foreign illegal immigrants voting in our elections, or just a ballot. They have this ballot harvesting where who knows if people are there or people aren't there. Without a doubt, of course, it's the race for president in 2020, whether it was Wisconsin or whether it was Georgia with those drop boxes. When you have this ballot harvesting, you just don't know if the voters are really there. So now the post office, if they're going to verify off the voter list that an absentee mail gets sent there, that it's going to an actual voter who is entitled to vote, that would be a great reform. That would increase people's confidence in the honesty of the elections.
8: Steve Forbes, can the post office do this? And I mean, does it get done before the election? I mean, Trump talks a lot about this. The lefty media always makes fun of him, but the stuff John McLaughlin was saying was very, very important. All right. I'm not here to debate the 2020 election all over, but I'm just saying we know there are examples, including the New Jersey fiasco, where illegals were voting. And illegals can get driver's licenses, could be commercial licenses, without an ID photo. It all sort of goes together. I mean, I wish the Congress would just make a law about it when they come back. It should be part of reconciliation. But it really is an important issue.
10: Yeah, and I'm afraid the clock is running out on us on this. It's a mammoth thing. And one of the things that I think we're finally paying attention to in forcing states, you know, there's federal, by federal law, they're supposed to clean their voter rolls. And now we're finding hundreds of thousands of names on these voter rolls, people who moved, died, whatever. And that just invites illegal kind of ballot harvesting. And so I think we really have to have our eye. If we can do it this time, fine. But I think we have to really have our eye on 2028 to make sure, especially on mail-in, if it doesn't arrive by Election Day, it doesn't count. And close the loopholes that allow foreign entities to make contributions to phony organizations here to influence elections and things like that. And have a real people have a faith that we have clean elections, because they don't now. It's just too easy to game the thing in too many states. And no surprise, it's the blue states where the worst offenses take place.
8: I know, always. It's just unbelievable, the corruption. John McLaughlin, you're also saying on the generic ballot, Republicans are down 5 points, 48-43. And you go on to say they have a big convention in Dallas, September 9th and 10th. They never had a midterm convention before. It's very important to have a reset. What kind of reset, John?
9: Well, it's, by the way, earlier you were talking to Newt Gingrich. If Republicans run as free market capitalists versus big government socialist Democrats, they win. They turn the generic ballot around 47-40, and you go from losing by five to being, it's a 12-point shift to winning by seven. But you've got to take the contrast to the Democrats. You have to say, here they are, they want to raise taxes, they want wealth taxes, they want income taxes, they want to tax your property, they want to control your health care, but we need a contrast election. You need to have, like Newt had a contract for America when he took over the House in 94. We need a contract 250 where we say, here's where the Republicans stand. They're in favor of indexing capital gains. They're in favor of lower interest rates. They're in favor of things that securing the borders and ending sanctuary cities, et cetera. And put the Democrats on the other side. Make them own their positions where they want to have government control of your health care, where they want to have higher taxes, where they want to have open borders, where they want to have cheating in elections. I mean, voter fraud. They don't want voter ID. I mean, we ought to just lay it all out there and have a good contrast with the Democrats, but make them the issue and not let them keep us on defense the whole time.
10: You know, and you saw a good example of Congresswoman Debbie Dingell responding to that crazy guy that the Democrats are stuck with in Michigan. But ask questions. Just don't state it. But are you in favor of opening up borders again? Are you in favor of men playing in women's high school sports and grade school sports? Are you in favor of not having a voter ID? Put questions to them and let them squirm. And that Dingell response, I think, shows, by golly, they don't want to be asked those questions.
8: You know, that, you're both raising an important point. It's not enough to just say you're running against socialism and communism. You really have to spell out what's beneath those terms. In other words, the specific policies, which you guys are articulating. And I think when the president speaks, I mean, he's saying, imagine that I'm on the ballot. Okay, fine. But when he speaks, he has to speak in very specific terms. And Steve Forbes, you need a future vision, right? You need, it's not just the midterms, but a future vision of growth and tax cuts and shrinking government and draining the swamp and so forth and so on. Free markets, free enterprise, capitalism. You know, we're not going to eliminate the Senate. We're not going to sack the Supreme Court. Specifics are important, and a future vision, Steve Forbes, is important.
10: Absolutely. And that's where Ronald Reagan showed us way back in 1980 and again in 84. When you have something for the future, people respond. People want to think the future is going to get better. And it's a way to confound the pessimism of the present. Oh, you'll never own your home or blah, blah, blah. No, we're on our way, and here's how we can do it. By cutting taxes, putting more power into your own hands, getting off the backs of people who want to start a legitimate business. Exciting stuff.

0: And then start to mention the big breakthroughs that are coming in healthcare that are going to make it possible to live longer and live a better life. That would be crushed if you had people like Elizabeth Warren and Bernie Sanders running the healthcare system.
1: Yeah.
0: You'll never get those breakthroughs.
1: Medicare for all.
0: To look forward to.
1: Steve Forbes. The-

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5: From ABC News, I'm Dave Packer. President Trump announcing a U.S.-Venezuelan oil deal that he says will provide the U.S. majority control of more than 65 billion barrels of proven oil reserves in Venezuela. He says the deal will lead to, quote, substantially lower gas prices. But some analysts saying this is not a guarantee and certainly won't happen overnight. Gas Buddy head of petroleum analysis, Patrick DeHaan.
6: These proven oil reserves were calculated under Hugo Chavez decades ago, and the numbers may not be consistent with reality. In addition, after that, U.S. oil companies, other global oil companies may get involved, but they still need to spend billions of dollars to get that oil to the surface where it becomes more valuable.
5: A massive manhunt underway in Austria and across the EU after a brazen broad daylight smash and grab at a Vienna museum. The two men allegedly running off with a 200-carat diamond and platinum necklace.
7: Austrian police say they're scouring the surveillance video for clues, the video capturing the en masse men entering the museum as visitors.
8: These people are clearly visible on CCTV, so there will be no escape for them. The only question is, will we be in time to get the necklace back?
7: Snatching the stunning 200-carat Van Cleef necklace, intricately set with more than 600 diamonds, worth at least $4 million, originally designed for the Egyptian royal family.
5: ABC's Lama Hassan. Nature enthusiasts making the trek to Yosemite might soon spot something never seen before inside the national park, a for sale sign. As a possibility, the Trump administration is considering trading a parcel of land in the park to a private developer. ABC's Olivia Rubin.
9: Reports say a private developer is looking to build a road for direct access into one of America's most popular national parks. That developer already owns land near the border of the park, where they reportedly want to build upscale private homes.
5: In exchange, they would buy land elsewhere in California and give it to the government. You're listening to ABC News.
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2: Voters in Iceland, more than 250,000, deciding if they should resume long-stalled negotiations to join the European Union. Prime Minister Kristrin Frostadottir cast her ballot in the yes or no referendum today. She sees it as a win-win no matter the outcome.
3: It's been joyous to see how many people have been active in this debate. It's lifted discussions about the EU, about Iceland's place in the world, about our general geopolitical situation.
2: More than a dozen NFL rookies are being actively recruited by universities after a Louisiana court made them eligible to return to college for a fifth year of play. The NFL saying players who leave the league to go back to college

0: will not be allowed to return to the NFL this season. ABC's Ike Ajachi.
1: Others are defending the move. LSU head coach Lane Kiffin is at the center of the debate. He's built up a highly ranked roster, including tight end Daquan Wright and defensive lineman Xavien Harris, both of whom were recently recruited from NFL teams. The NCAA views it as an issue of fairness and wants lawmakers to step in.
0: A former longtime White House teleprompter operator will pay more than $170,000 to settle allegations he improperly wagered on President Trump's words. Regulators claim Gabriel Perez made more than $100,000 on Cauchy's so-called mention markets. Perez will return those winnings and pay an additional $65,000 penalty under the agreement. He's also banned from online trading for 3 years. Dave Packer, ABC News.
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6: Partly cloudy tonight. Temperatures will dip to the upper 50s. Sunday partly sunny, high near 83. Chance of showers Sunday night, low 63. Back to work Monday, more rain possible. Otherwise, mostly cloudy, high 82. Showers and thunderstorms possible Tuesday, high 87.
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4: Hey, welcome back to the Lars Larson Show. It's a pleasure to be with you on a Conspiracy Theory Thursday. And with the Democrats nominating just about anybody for public office and the crazy things they like to say, it is a rich feeding ground when it comes to Conspiracy Theory Thursday. So, welcome to the program. If you want to jump into the best conversation in talk journalism, it happens right here every day at 866-HEY-LARS. That's 866-439-5277. As always, naysayers go to the head of the line on this show. Always have for 30 years, always will. 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We put up a brand new poll question every day. Would you trust an app for your phone that uses your smartphone's microphone to detect gunshots if it could help save lives? Yep, they're talking about doing exactly that. And, of course, I think Chicago has turned out to be the perfect place to try it out. For starters, I don't live in Chicago. I've had the pleasure to visit the city on a few occasions. But in that city, on a given average weekend, they'll have 50 or 60 shootings and usually 5 or 6 homicides every single weekend. Can you imagine? They got rid of the so-called shot spotter system. That's the one that places microphones in high crime areas, and then they monitor the microphones and triangulate in to find out when there's a shooting. They send the police there very quickly. It worked very, very well. And of course, they got rid of it because the liberals in places like Chicago say, well, that's not fair to black people. No, the only thing unfair about this is that, like it or not, black men in America are 6.5% of the population, but they account for about 50% of all the homicides. And many of those homicides are committed using pistols illegally to go out and murder people. So now there's a a private sector solution of sorts that allows you to load up this app on a phone. I would not trust it. I frankly don't need my phone listening to every single thing I say. And the fact that it would keep the microphone turned on probably burn down the battery too. But I'll let you vote on it any way you like. 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You'll find the question at Lars Larson Show on X. You'll also find it on our website at LarsLarson.com. And brought to you by AMAC, the Association of Mature American Citizens. AMAC has the conservative values I believe in. I joined about a decade ago. 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Just go to amac.us or call 888-262-2006. AMAC is better, better for you and better for America. Now, let me give you just a small sampling of some of the craziness that is coming out of the mouths of people who are running for office under the Democrat Party banner. You know, party of slavery since 1829. James Taliaferro, for example, in the state of Texas, who is running for the United States Senate in Texas as a Democrat. And apparently Taliaferro would prefer that the federal government kidnap little kids. Consider this. He posted this on social media. A five-year-old Texan just spent the first day of school in an ICE detention center. ICE kidnapped Liam Tadeo on his way to a soccer game with his dad. Liam should have been in kindergarten. Instead, our government has thrown him into a prison camp hundreds of miles from home. Now, without knowing more about that story, and imagine we're going to find out a lot more about it, here's what's happening. When the police arrest anyone, even if it's not an ICE issue, when you are arrested because you're breaking the law and illegal aliens are breaking the law, if an adult is taken into custody but that adult has a child with him, what do the police always do? They hand the child off to social services. That's exactly what happened with Liam Tadeo. So, would James Taliaferro, U.S. Senate candidate under the Democrat banner, would he prefer that the federal government simply said, oh, you've got a kid with you? Well, in that case, we can't arrest you for breaking the law and being in the United States illegally. Then consider this. Candidate for the U.S. Senate, Democrat Angie Nixon, gets called out because she wants to have price controls by the government, which have never worked out well. But listen to what she says about price controls when it comes to rent.
8: Would you support on a federal level, therefore, rent control?
13: I mean, I definitely would support rent stabilization in certain areas.
8: And how would that differ from rent control?
13: And whatever, tomato, tomato. At
4: tomato,
13: the end of the
4: tomato.
13: Day, there are companies that are inflating rent simply because of corporate greed.
4: Now, I got to tell you something. Corporate greed. I don't own a rental house. I did decades ago, and it was one house. I mean, I wasn't exactly going to change the marketplace. But think about this. I have a friend who rents out housing, apartments, and he said, Lars, the landlord doesn't decide the rent. The marketplace decides the rent. And if you tell that to somebody who's never been in the rental business, they'll say, no, no, the landlord determines what the rent is. Guess what happens? If you go to any given city in America, and let's just pick a number, say the going rate for a two-bedroom apartment is $1,600 a month in that city. Do you know what happens if the landlord sets the rent at $2,000 a month because of the corporate greed that Angie Nixon is talking about? If the market rate is $1,600, so you can have a two-bedroom apartment for $1,600, but the landlord is greedy, so he puts his up for rent at $2,000. He isn't going to find a single person who's going to rent that apartment. On the other hand, if the landlord, if the tenant or the landlord decides he's going to set the rent at $1,000 a month, far below the market, he's going to rent it in a second, but he's also going to lose money all day long. So does she really think that a landlord can simply say, I'm going to charge $2,000, even though all my potential customers can get it a lot cheaper? And then consider this, the crazy talk of people like Democrat Senator Chris Murphy, who says Donald Trump does not want people to vote.
14: Well, ultimately, Trump doesn't want people to vote, and he's going to be very selective about who he doesn't want to vote. He doesn't want people who are more likely to vote

0: for Democrats to vote. And so, I mean, I don't think there's any secret about it. Trump is going to use whatever power he has available to him to make himself rich. He's going to use whatever power he has available to him to try to steal the election.
1: Steal the election. No, you know what I think Donald Trump wants to do? The SAVE Act, which he begged the United States Congress to pass, it says three simple things. Number one, you've got to be a citizen to vote. Number two, you've got to have picture ID to prove who you are. And number three, your election ballot has to be in the elections office by the close of business on election day. And you know what? The House of Representatives passed it, and the U.S. Senate, even with a Republican majority, refused to do it altogether. By the way, in a couple of weeks, we're coming up on the 25th anniversary of the 9/11 terrorist attacks, but not in Canada. Boy, not in Canada. As the 25th anniversary comes up, Gateway Pundit reports the Canadian Broadcasting Corporation, the CBC, they have an internal memo that instructs reporters not to refer to the event as a terrorist attack. A screenshot of that memo, according to Gateway Pundit, shared by Kinsella, shows it originated from Bassem Basra, who is senior director of journalistic standards at CBC, sent out to reporters and editors. In bold letters, Basra states the attacks are not to be referred to as terrorist attacks. It then continues and says the hijackings led...
2: I'm not one to say I told you so, but I switched to Pure Talk over a year ago, and ever since, I've been telling people there's no better wireless company out there. Well, a few months ago, a massive survey was conducted. 123,000 people were asked to rate their wireless carrier in four categories: coverage, support, data, and overall value. 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
7: Hey, welcome back to the Lars Larson Show. So, a Chicago startup company wants to use your smartphone to become a gunshot detector, tracking shooters in real time. Should your phone be listening for gunshots 24/7? I thought we'd talk about that with the founder and CEO of a Chicago-based company called SplitSec.ai, and that's Sri Deva Sagamani. And I hope I haven't murdered your name too badly, Sri. Welcome to the program.
8: Yeah, I'm excited to be here. Thank you for having me.
7: So tell me about this app that you want people to load on their smartphones.
8: So what this is you know, it turns ordinary smartphones into AI-powered gunshot detectors. And the model runs on the phone, entirely on the phone. All the audio analysis is done on the phone, totally private. Nothing ever goes to the cloud. And if it detects possible gunfire, it can warn the user and nearby people within seconds.
7: And it does this sort of passively, in that most of our phones, I mean, whether we like it or not, are listening to us all the time, unless we have them physically turned off. And they may even be listening then. What can you tell us about that?
8: Yeah, we are a very privacy-centered company. So the audio is analyzed on the phone itself. No audio ever leaves your phone. It's a couple second audio or 3 to 4 seconds, and it's just discarded. And all that analysis is done, and we have designed it specifically that way for privacy reasons.
7: And if you have this smart app loaded on your phone, and presumably other people in, say, a place like Chicago also have it loaded on their phones, that at what point does the detection of gunshots by your phone becomes something that is shared with the folks who have the app loaded on their phones, say, not too far away from where you are? Is that the basic idea, that if a number of phones all in a given area all detect gunshots, compare notes and say, yep, this looks like gunshots, and then the people with that app loaded on their phone get a warning?
8: Yes. I mean, this is where the having a network of phones becomes powerful. We need really one or two phones to detect the gunfire. And we are able to then distribute that alert within seconds to everybody who is within 1 mile radius.
7: I'm talking to Sri Deva Sagamani, who is founder and CEO of Chicago-based SplitSec.ai. How do you plan to roll this thing out, and what are you going to consider successful if you get people to adopt this? I mean, do you have to have a great many people in any given city adopted to be successful?
8: Actually, no. you know, if you think about Chicago, you know, if you think about different wards, each ward has a population of about 50,000. About 1% to 2% adoption gives us fairly large coverage within that ward. And so that is the type of coverage, you know, we are looking for. And again, you know, we are doing pilots right now and we are taking feedback. We are trying to figure out what works and what doesn't. Personally, success for us would really mean we have warned somebody and somebody's gone to safety. That is a huge win for the company. You know, we have had users already confirmed they got actual gunshots and they confirmed it.
7: I'm curious about this, though. How much does my phone hear if I say I'm outside, but my phone's in my pocket, which it's often in my pocket, front pocket or back pocket, whichever it happens to be? How much can that microphone, that tiny little microphone on a phone that's inside my pocket, how much can it hear?
8: So I can speak specifically to gunfire. You know, gunfires are high energy. You know, they have a sharp peak and they fall. And so that is actually carried quite far and to a lot of things, including, you know, things like trees and buildings do obstruct and reflect it, but they are carried quite far. So even if you have the phone in your pocket and let's say there is a gunfire incident, you know, at the next traffic light, it's very likely that your phone would pick it up.
7: Would it also give people the ability to know which direction to run away from the gunfire?
8: Exactly. That is exactly what you're doing. So, you know, when we have, you know, when two phones pick up gunfire, two or more phones, we have the ability to roughly see where the gunfire came from. And so we'll be able to tell people, look, we can't give you the precise down to the feet, but we can say it's coming from this area, so you got to go in the other direction so people don't run into gunfire.
7: Sri, I've talked to people from the company called ShotSpotter before, which I think was deployed in Chicago as well. And the police who've said it's actually very, very useful to them, but an awful lot of bigger cities will follow the politics, and they've gotten rid of ShotSpotter because they said somehow it discriminates against certain ethnic minorities and that sort of thing. But at some point, does SplitSec and its app end up sharing this information with the police to make sure the police can also respond to the sound of gunfire?
8: So we are not sharing anything with police.
7: Okay.
8: We are solving a different problem. You know, traditional systems, they primarily notify authorities. What we are designed to do is give ordinary people, nearby immediate situational awareness. Now, that is our goal.
7: And nothing beyond that at this point.
8: Nothing, you know, we don't have any integration with the police. Our technology is modeled similar to Waze in the sense that, you know, you give and take for your own community. People open up Waze to see if there's a traffic jam up ahead or if there is, you know, emergency vehicles going ahead. So our view is this app, you open this app to see if anything's happening nearby. And if your phone picks up something, you make a contribution. Now, presumably, the police could download the same app and look at, what is happening in certain neighborhoods or, you know, wherever shots are being reported. But whatever information they'll see is totally anonymous, reported by people. Nobody's location or address is revealed. So that much the police can do today.
7: Well, it sounds like it's going to be interesting. How soon do you expect to have some concrete results from this experiment in the 21st and 42nd wards?
8: We are learning every day. So the app is out. In fact, you know, we have noticed that even people outside of Chicago have started to download the app. It's available on Android. We are learning many, many things. You know, we are learning, for example, on some phones, the battery life has gone faster than we expect. Some phones have produced more false alerts than we like. Their microphones seem to be sensitive. So we are learning all these things and then implementing changes very, very rapidly.
7: Well, I appreciate you coming on the program. That's Sri Devasagamani, who is the founder and CEO of a Chicago-based startup called SplitSec.ai, and we appreciate him coming on the program. By the way, take a listen. Did you hear that? Listen very carefully. That's my phone. No spam calls. No spam texts. I love that sound of silence. Your phone, maybe not so quiet, but you can make it more quiet. And here's why. The data brokers are selling your personal information. And they used to do that with my information until I employed Incogni. 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They bought your information. 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I-N-C-O-G-N-I. 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
8: 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Canandaigua Lake is often called the chosen spot. It's 15 miles long and 276 feet deep. Squaw Island is on the north side of the lake and is comprised of an extremely rare form of carbonite and lime that forms as deposits on pebbles. The rock is hard when in water, but crumbles when exposed to air, so much of the island has eroded. 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
12: Partly cloudy tonight. Temperatures will dip to the upper 50s. Sunday partly sunny, high near 83. Chance of shower Sunday night, low 63. Back to work Monday, more rain possible. Otherwise mostly cloudy, high 82. Showers and thunderstorms possible Tuesday, high 87.
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7: 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Joe Thomas joins me now from our great station in the Commonwealth of Virginia. Joe, welcome back.
1: Hey, Lars, I've got a slogan for you. It's a whale of a deal for the krill oil.
7: It's a whale of a deal. That's one. We could think about working that one in. I want to know what the new slogan should be when you've got people like Soros-backed prosecutors, like the one that I've been reading about in the Commonwealth of Virginia, who's now up against a recall, and it sounds like it's about time.
1: Well, he has been a mess. You got to understand, Steve Descano in Fairfax County ousted a 15-year incumbent Democrat who had been working as the Commonwealth's attorney for as long as anyone could remember. And George Soros had to have his justice warriors, the ones that want to let people go for committing robberies and burglaries and assaults and murders, and that's what you get. And Fairfax just, I don't know if they don't pay attention, they just look for the letter after somebody's name, or if the TV ads, and this is where Descano really shined, because in Fairfax County, you have to buy Washington, D.C. media.
7: Oh,
1: so
7: wow.
1: George Soros, he threw so much money. Descano's ads were on TV. They were on radio. And these were pricey ads. And his opponent didn't have that kind of money. He just presumed, he was in a safe seat. And Soros came along and said, no, we're going to buy up all these prosecutors. Of course, this was building up to being able to prosecute Donald Trump for pretty much anything you wanted. But the offshoot of it is you've got them looking the other way when you have dangerous illegals in their communities. And now he's got a dead body at his feet and a mother who's leading the charge to try to do a Herculean task. I mean, getting somebody recalled is a lot. But if she's successful to a point, he's up for re-election next year. So it could go a long way towards empowering somebody to actually beat him in the next election.
7: You know, it's sad because, Joe, I frequently have people call me up and they'll say, what do you know about recalls? And I said I've covered a few. And they say, well, what's the chance of a recall working? And usually you have to have palpable anger. You've got to have people very, very angry to be able to pull off a recall. Because most people will look at it and say, well, the voters chose this person. And if the choice has just been made, give them a little more time. And if the choice is coming up to another election, they say, why bother to do a recall? Let's just replace the person at the next election. And so most recalls do not succeed. This one is driven, though, by the murder of Stephanie Minter. Tell my audience about that.
1: So this fella had a 30-time offender, had been in front of Descano's court, and 30 times had been let go on his own recognizance. I don't know if they don't keep records in Fairfax County, but when you've got that kind of, what was the expression when we were kids, Lars, a three-time loser?
7: Yeah.
1: This guy was a 30-time loser. And
7: three strikes and you're out, right?
1: Yeah, not anymore.
7: Not anymore.
1: I'd love to play in this game. So the recall, you have to get 10% of the votes cast in the last office election, which was about 300,000 votes were cast. So they're going to need to get to about 30,000 signatures. But then in Virginia, it goes into a courtroom. Then it's a hearing and a judge, often a judge from the same political party who's not going to want to make any waves. So it becomes redoubly difficult to recall somebody in the Commonwealth of Virginia.
7: Well, now, hold on. When they go into the courtroom,
13: What is the determination they're trying to make? I mean, in a courtroom, you're usually deciding guilt or innocence. If 30,000 people have signed a petition saying we want to vote on getting rid of this joker, then what does the court decide?
1: The court can decide to put it on a ballot if it's far enough away from the next time somebody's going to be up for election. So the judge can rule no standing, get out of here. That's the end of it, or he can decide to let it go forward to a special election. But those are his choices there. And so now, you know, if it does go to a special election, now you have the task of motivating people to get out and vote. And a lot of these folks in Northern Virginia, they're not paying attention. They're consumed, if they are consumed in news, they're consumed by national news. So what you're doing is giving this a national spotlight, which it needs, because as an owner of a local radio station, there's no local radio station carrying local news in the area outside of maybe a minute every hour. And if you're not paying attention, you don't know.
13: I'm talking to Joe Thomas, who's chief operations officer and owner of 1240 WTON, our affiliate in Charlottesville, Virginia. He's the host himself of the Joe Thomas in the Morning Show from 5 to 9. This guy, though, this Abdul Judd, is it Jalawa or Jalawa?
1: Jalawa, I think it is, yeah.
13: Jalawa, 30 times arrested, had all these charges. Many of the cases were dropped, and they kept cutting him loose on his own recognizance until he finally stabbed Stephanie Minter to death at a bus stop. I mean, so I would think that voters in a place like that would say, you mean there but for the grace of God goes me? That Stephanie Minter could have been my mom or my sister or my daughter being stabbed at a bus stop because they kept letting this guy go? Well, who kept letting him go? And then you put it right on Descano, don't you?
1: Well, you all put it on the folks who are so married to this reparational mindset that has infected the American left. The insanity that has come from it is almost like flesh-eating, brain-eating bacteria. And they have signed off on all logical thought, because there isn't a logical person who looks at this story and doesn't say, this guy should have been kicked out of this country 29 times ago. But because it's all about everything Trump wants, we have to be against. It's all about, you know, feeling bad for the people from these countries, and we have to open the doors. And by the way, you know, for the most part, it makes a nice cheap labor force for us. And in this case, oh, okay. But, you know, they were just white supremacists anyway. So, you know, why should we care about them? You know, they had it coming. I mean, you have all the craziness that comes from the American modern left right now, Lars. You hear it.
13: Yep.
1: You're in the capital state of it there. It's just, I mean, it's amazing to me. I talk to folks in Oregon all the time who are just, you can hear the fear or the punch drunkenness in their voice sometimes. They don't know what to do because they don't know how far this has to go before the left snaps out of it. The Democrats that used to vote for, okay, some social programs.

0: scams and things like that. But that's not what this is.
1: No, it's not at all. It's illegal aliens. They've been allowed into our country. They're murdering. They're raping. They're doing terrible things. And we've got a bunch of knuckleheads put in place by people like George Soros. That's Joe Thomas from WTON, our affiliate in Charlottesville. Back in just a moment, and we'll talk about whether or not Donald Trump's zero leakage crackdown can stop Tehran from selling oil.

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10: Thank you.
9: Tell me about this. Is this non-leakage or zero leakage barrier already starting to leak? And is Donald Trump going to be able to pull off what he's trying to do to shut the Iranian mullahs down?
10: So we have to go back in time a little bit and think about when the U.S. blockade was lifted for a brief period of time, authorizing essentially the unconditioned, unsanctioned sale, aka permitted sale by the United States of Iranian oil. And what this allowed for was for millions of barrels of otherwise sanctioned or illicit oil to hit the market. And essentially what we saw was that these ships quickly moved out of Iran, and then they went to where they often go, which is off the coast of Malaysia, where they do these illicit ship-to-ship transfers. And so over the months and weeks, we've seen some of this oil going over to China, where it's continued to buy Iranian oil.
9: But isn't there a way to shut that down when you know how they're doing the illicit transfers out in the middle of the ocean? Isn't there a way to police that?
10: Of course. On the one hand, we could ask for greater cooperation by our partners and allies. The Malaysian authorities have indicated that they would step up some enforcement of this activity that's in their sovereign waters, in their territory that they are supposed to be policing for all sorts of different reasons, whether it's environmental disasters, safety regulations, or matters that relate to U.S. sanctions. But beyond just relying on partners who might have, you know, few resources to actually do that job, the United States Navy is also tasked with going out and policing those waters and doing interdictions where there's sanctioned oil aboard these shadow fleet vessels. The problem, though, is that the U.S. is doing too little of this, and that's due to a combination of factors. Much of which is relating to resource constraints for the U.S. Navy. But then there's also some logistical and legal challenges in the United States that fortunately may be resolved with a shift in posture away from a civil asset. Forfeiture and seizure authorities to an old application of law called prize courts. But this is something that's developing in real time, and unfortunately, the United States doesn't seem to have been prepared to actively enforce against and interdict these shadow fleet vessels in time to prevent them from going to China.
9: Max, I'm talking to Max Meislisch, who's a research fellow at the FDD, Foundation for Defense of Democracies. Tell my audience what the prize courts are and what they can award, because is this going back to, I mean, basically allowing ships to go out and a private fleet other than the U.S. Navy to take action, or what?
10: You know, so this is something that's developing in real time. I think it was a Bloomberg Law had reported just yesterday that there's some sort of activity within the Department of Justice based out of their Houston office, where they're going to try to be looking at these older authorities that may make it easier to confiscate property rather than going through the laborious and litigious process of civil asset forfeiture that is what we've done thus far, both with Iranian-related shadow fleet vessels and then shadow fleet vessels that have been servicing the former Maduro regime. And, you know, this is an interesting subject with prize courts, some of which could just relate to a more expeditious authority for the U.S. to confiscate and seize these assets. I've actually gone out and proposed that we should revive an old authority that's rooted in the
9: letters
10: Constitution.
9: Of
10: exactly.
9: I thought you were, Max, I figured you were going there, but I want you to get there and tell my audience what the implications of that are if we went back to something that old.
10: Well, the wonderful thing about letters of mark, especially, you know, as our country is celebrating its 250th anniversary, is to think about how this old tool, which essentially allowed for privateering, so private actors would go out and engage in activity that was for the benefit of our young, nascently developed nation, to go out and build out its naval capacity. And so what I'm calling for is for the United States to revive this authority. It would require an act of Congress to do so, but it would allow the president to actually deputize, in a way, private actors to go out onto the sea and then do private sector sanctions enforcement against the hundreds of shadow fleet vessels worldwide.
9: So who are the folks, or who are the players that could actually take advantage of a letters of marque? If you went that direction, who's got the kind of ships and the personnel to be able to do that?
10: Yeah, there's private military contractors. There could be even venture capitalists that would want to back these sorts of initiatives, especially with the proliferation of unmanned systems that can provide greater intelligence, surveillance, and reconnaissance at scale in a cheaper fashion than has ever been possible in the history of maritime domain awareness. But to be honest, the reality here is that anyone who's granted a letter of marque has then the liberty to go out and follow the rules that are set forth by the U.S. government, detailing exactly how they are able to effectuate that letter of marque.
9: Boy, sounds like it'll make a great Hollywood movie, too, one of these days. I mean, if they can actually get it done. But is there a reason all of this has taken so long? Because, or is it that Trump never anticipated that he'd have to go this far and stay in this fight with Iran this long?
10: Yeah, unfortunately, I think that this points to a larger problem within the United States as it relates to economic statecraft, right? Looking at the tools of coercive economic power, sanctions, combating illicit finance, looking at the shadow fleets and combating false flag registries, things like this. Our government just is not designed to be addressing these problems in a systematic way. And so if you can think about all of the wargaming and advanced contingency planning that occurs within the Pentagon for defense purposes, we really have no similar function when it comes to economic warfare. And in my view, I would consider this maritime sanctions enforcement a function of that. And that's really where the deficiency is right now.
9: It sounds like it. It's Max Meislisch, who is a research fellow at the Foundation for Defense of Democracies. Hey, Max, thanks very much. We appreciate the time. By the way, you might not actually remember every time that you toss and turn or wake up too hot, but your body certainly does. And that's why you wake up tired before the day even starts. 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
3: From ABC News, I'm Dave Packard. The State Department says the U.S. is providing more than $3.6 million in aid to devastated areas of Nepal after this week's catastrophic flash flood. Nearly 700 dead, 3,000 missing, and tonight, a race against time to find survivors. ABC's Britt Clannad is in Nepal.
4: Attempts to drill a hole into tunnels at a power plant where they believe over 100 people may be trapped.
5: Hoping against odds that dozens of people trapped in hydropower projects might still be rescued.
4: And far downstream, hundreds of bodies are washing ashore, some as far as in Kushinagar, India. According to officials there, roughly 150 miles away. The vast number of bodies leading to authorities requesting international help to identify the dead.
3: President Trump calling it the biggest oil deal in world history.
6: A landmark agreement between the U.S. and Venezuela involving a 100-year lease.
7: I now love Venezuela.
6: Nearly 8 months after he oversaw the ouster of dictator Nicolas Maduro, the president now says the U.S. government will enter a joint venture to control much of Venezuela's vast oil reserves.
3: ABC's Stephen Portnoy. Recently, CIA Director John Ratcliffe made an unannounced visit to Moscow, allegedly warning the Kremlin not to strike NATO allies as it continues its war with Ukraine.
8: The visit coming amid a growing number of drone incursions in European airspace, fueling speculation that the Kremlin may escalate its war in Ukraine with some kind of intervention in surrounding countries in Europe. Romania, a NATO ally and home to some 1,000 U.S. troops, has had its airspace violated at least 23 times this year.
3: ABC's Alex Prochet. A weapons depot near Kyiv bombed overnight by Russian forces, killing 37 people in Ukraine, sparking a fire. New museum heist, a 200-carat diamond necklace linked to Egyptian royalty stolen in a smash and grab at a museum in Vienna. A manhunt underway. 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
3: The administration is reportedly considering a land exchange that involves part of Yosemite National Park.
12: Reports say a private developer is looking to build a road for direct access into one of America's most popular national parks. That developer already owns land near the border of the park, where they reportedly want to build upscale private homes. In exchange, they would buy land elsewhere in California and give that to the government.
3: One pretended to be a former football player from the NFL, the other his banker. Together, they would steal millions. But now the alleged phony football player and the supposed bogus banker are facing fraud charges for allegedly scamming more than two dozen women. More victims could be out there. ABC's Jacqueline Lee has the story.
13: Federal prosecutors say 35-year-old Dejon Love posed as an NFL player with the San Francisco 49ers by posting videos on Instagram in team gear and then posing with all kinds of bling to create a fictitious persona. Authorities say he then pitched the women fake investments and then promising big returns, while his alleged accomplice, 18-year-old Taylor Chan, posed as his financial advisor to make the investments appear legitimate. Now, according to investigators, 26 alleged victims lost about 1.3

0: $3 million.
1: Far-right provocateur Milo Yiannopoulos has been deported from the United States and is back in the UK. The right-wing commentator had been detained by ICE at New Orleans International Airport for overstaying his visa. Dave Packer, ABC News.
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6: Partly cloudy tonight. Temperatures will dip to the upper 50s. Sunday partly sunny, high near 83. Chance of shower Sunday night, low 63. Back to work Monday, more rain possible. Otherwise mostly cloudy, high 82. Showers and thunderstorms possible Tuesday, high 87.
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13: Hey, welcome back to the Lars Larson Show. It's a pleasure to be with you on what we call Conspiracy Theory Thursday. It's a pleasure to take your calls. And if you want to jump into the best conversation in talk journalism, it happens right here every day. We've been warned about a monster El Nino in the weather, but now even forecasters are pumping the brakes on that prediction. Was the weather panic bigger than the actual threat? We're going to explore that today. 2 people are dead, hundreds infected, and a governor just told RFK Jr. to take his help and shove it. Is anti-vaccine rhetoric now a body count? We're going to get into that as well. Everyone's talking about a Christian revival in America, but new numbers say it might be all smoke and mirrors. Is the Great Awakening just a myth? And for a lot of us who are Protestant Christians, that would be a huge disappointment. And take just a moment to cast a vote in my X poll. You'll find it 2 places, at Lars Larson Show on X. You'll also find it on my website at LarsLarson.com. Would you trust an app that uses your phone's microphone, your smartphone's microphone, to detect gunshots if it could help save lives? 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And we're talking about a brand new app that's available for smartphones. They're testing it out in the city of Chicago, which, you know, I hate to say it, but that is a city where you really need to have some way of detecting gunshots, because there are far too many gunshots there every single weekend. 50 to 60 shootings every single weekend, usually accompanied by half a dozen different homicides in the Windy City. That's truly sad, but if they could find a way to save some lives, that would be fantastic. The poll on X can be found at Lars Larson Show and at LarsLarson.com, and brought to you by AMAC, the Association of Mature American Citizens. AMAC has the conservative values I believe in. I joined the group a long time ago, and you can join as well. 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AMAC's better. Better for you and better for America. I do have to tell you something kind of funny, since I mentioned weather at the beginning. Do you know the latest tropical storm is Tropical Storm Dolly? And you say, oh, they must have named it in honor of Dolly Parton. They did not. They choose the names for tropical storms at the National Hurricane Center. and sometimes they become hurricanes as well. And they choose those names years and years and years ahead. And yet the tropical storm that formed today, just a couple of days after the passing of Dolly Parton, is now going to be Tropical Storm Dolly, might even become Hurricane Dolly. Donald Trump has signed an order renaming Lake Ontario as Lake America. The order requires U.S. Department of the Interior to update geographic information to change the name of the lake located between New York and Canada. The president says he's making the change because Canada has been ripping us off for a long time on trade. At least 63 Americans remain missing today after the ice and rock landslide that triggered catastrophic flooding along the Nepal-China border. At least 350 people, possibly far more than that, have died. And if you've seen the videos from closed-circuit cameras, you would almost believe they were made by artificial intelligence if you didn't know for a fact that it was real. And it turns out the scientists believe that what happened was a mountain avalanche that spilled into a large lake that then pushed the level of the lake over and then flooded a river valley. The level of water rose 30 feet in 30 minutes. And as we said, there are people missing, including some Americans. The U.S. Justice Department is planning to deploy 1,000 federal monitors to polling places throughout the United States for the midterm elections. And that's according to the head of the Civil Rights Division. Harmeet Dhillon, the Assistant Attorney General for Civil Rights, is deploying 43% more election monitors than Joe Biden's DOJ did back in 2024. Dhillon has convinced more than 70% of the agency's career staffers to take early retirement or resign. That is the only way to drain the deep state swamp. And I think it's happening right now. And I do want to mention this. In Grand Rapids, where we have some great listeners, we know we've got a great affiliate station there, a sad, sad occasion. Because I don't know whether this was arson or an accident. A fire engulfed an historic church building belonging to LaGrave Avenue Christian Reformed Church in downtown Grand Rapids last night, according to fire officials. As we know more about that, we'll tell you the information as we get it. A shout out to our friends in Colfax, Washington, who catch Great Talk Radio all day on KMAX. That's KMAX. That's AM 840. And you can find my show there Monday through Friday. To your calls now, let's start with Bill in New Jersey, listening on WOND. Hey, Bill, welcome to the program. What's on your mind?
0: Hi, thanks for taking the call. This is about the Flockheimers. You can include the other ones in there.
13: Yeah.
0: But there's a couple cities that are going to pull them. And they got a good reason. One, they're complaining they're vandalizing the cameras and they're putting bags over the cameras. I'm trying to figure out how they did that. One of the retailers said, here's one over there. It's about at ground level. Then they got the second city complaining because they put the searches online. Somebody must have hacked into the system and posted it online. So they got two problems right there, along with the dozens of cities that are complaining about privacy.
13: But here's the thing, Bill. The thing that's always confused me, no matter how you feel about the flock cameras, plus or minus, do you have privacy when you're driving down a street in a public place? Do you have any expectation of privacy at all?
0: Not really.
13: No. And so, for example, if you want to go out on a public street somewhere and shoot video of cars or people coming down that street anywhere in America, you are legally able to do it as long as you do it from public property. You can't go onto somebody's private property. But, for instance, if you want to walk out on the sidewalk in front of our studios and shoot pictures on the sidewalk, it's a public sidewalk. You can do it anytime you want. Now, that isn't always true in other countries. But in this country, you have no expectation of privacy. And if you're driving your car down a public street, you have no expectation of privacy. So where is it that people are getting this privacy concern?
0: This is because I guess they're hacking the system. And they didn't go into the details. I got the report on that. They have the searches. So that would compromise.
13: So somebody is illegally hacking into a system, right? If they illegally hack into the system, well, that would apply to anybody. If somebody breaks into the bank where I do my family's banking business, you know, we have a bank account, Tina and I do. If they hacked in there and got the information about my checking account or my savings account, they would also be invading my privacy, but they'd also be breaking the law. So I'm trying to figure out, how does taking pictures in a public space violate anybody's privacy? By the way, Bill, thanks so much. I appreciate the call. And I want to tell you about something. I know we're coming to the end of summer, but this is relevant all year long. I'm talking about frozen drink makers, because you can spend a fortune going out and getting frozen drinks made at one of those stores. How about making your own? Most of the frozen drink makers, they either cost a fortune or they feel like one of those cheap seasonal gadgets that you buy, you use it a couple of times, and then you forget all about it. I'll tell you what's different. The Chefman Slush Ease Max. I've got one. It's a great device. The Chefman Slush Ease Max. It's different. It gives you a premium frozen drink without the premium price tag. Honestly, I was surprised at how much the Chefman Slush Ease Max feels like one of those expensive frozen drink machines, except without the big price tag. And it's got its own built-in freezing system. That means no ice needed. Just pour in the liquid and let it do the work. 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
1: And six.
2: Fact is, I never played football. 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

0: have something to say but don't want to talk? 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
1: Hey, welcome back to the Lars Larson Show. It's a pleasure to be with you. And our great friend of the show, meteorologist and commercial airline pilot Chuck Wise, joins us now. Hey, Chuck, how are you?
2: Very good, Lars, and hopefully the same with you.
1: Very good. I mean, I feel for the people in Nepal and in China who've been hit by these the awful flood that came down that river valley. It's been devastating. There are hundreds of people that we know that have already been killed. There are many, many people who are missing. And I guess before we talk about El Nino, I wanted to ask you about that, because it sounds like the cause of that gigantic flood, where the waters rose 30 feet in 30 minutes, appears to be an avalanche on the side of a mountain, which happen all the time, don't they?
2: Yes, they do. There's nothing unusual about it, but as usual, in a lot of the legacy media, they try to take any news like that and turn it into some sort of a climate change story. But if you read about that and you're starting to see things like that, just ignore them, because this is completely natural. It has nothing to do with climate change.
1: No, because I read exactly that, and I thought, I want to get Chuck to comment on this, because, of course, they immediately said, you see, it's because of warming, because there was an avalanche on a glacier. And I said, well, avalanches happen whether there's warming or cooling. If you build up too much snow at angle of repose, if it's too steep, at some point it becomes an avalanche. And if the avalanche dumps into a body of water, it'll have a tendency to cause a flood.
2: Yeah, that's right. And there's calving of icebergs and all things like that in the Arctic during the summer months. And if you want to talk about the higher Arctic and areas up there before talking about El Nino,
1: yeah.
2: And this is also something else that the mainstream press will not comment on, because they like to focus on hot. But we've had the coldest meteorological summer in the high Arctic, according to the Danish Meteorological Organization, since they kept records going back to 1958. And nothing is mentioned about that. The mean temperature in the Arctic normally goes just a little bit above freezing during summer months. And this summer, it didn't do it. The mean has been minus 0.8 degrees Celsius, or 30.4 Fahrenheit. And June was minus 2.2, coldest in the record there. But the point is, the whole summer is much colder than average, and it's not something they even talk about. They just focus on warm. And we've never seen that in that record, and it goes back that many years.
1: Is there something that explains why we would have had a summer where it doesn't even get to the point where it's officially above 32 Fahrenheit?
2: Yeah, it's basically the lower sun angle and the fact that the Arctic is full of ice. The albedo of the Arctic is very high. A lot of that sunlight gets reflected in you. And then, of course, you've got all these different heats to deal with in order to even melt ice. You've got to melt it before you can raise the temperature. And so it just doesn't change very much. It seldom gets above 32 degrees, just a little bit during that whole time. But this year, it didn't even make it to 32. And that's an all-time record in the Danish meteorological record book that goes back.
1: And we haven't seen that before. You know, it's funny, Chuck, because you're the scientist, I'm not. But I do know, I want you to explain to my audience why albedo is so important, because if the sunlight comes through our atmosphere and hits something and turns into heat, then the IR has a tough time, the infrared has a tough time going back out through the atmosphere. But if it comes in and hits something shiny, like a big snow field or an ice field, then it does tend to reflect back out, and the light goes back out without turning as much into heat. Do I understand that relationship right?
2: Yeah, the albedo is simply a measure of the reflectivity of sunlight off of the Earth. It could be ice that causes a high albedo, which it is. It's very high with ice up in the Arctic. But cloud cover is also extremely important. And since we've kept these records going back to 1984, there's been a 1.3% decrease in the albedo of the Earth, and most of that came from the lower clouds in the tropical oceans decreasing significantly. And that's important to our climate, because down in the tropics, the sun angle is much higher, and so that's led to more heating of the tropical oceans. And so that is very significant to what's going on right now with this El Nino.
1: Okay, and let's talk about the El Nino, because about 6 months ago, when I started to see the lay press doing all these pieces saying, oh, we're going to have a monster El Nino this year, I immediately sent you a note and said, hey, Chuck, I need you to talk about this and help my audience understand, is this just the usual BS that we end up getting from the legacy media?
2: Well, I'd say that it's, you know, regardless of whether it's a record El Nino or not, it's BS, because with that lower albedo, and by the way, we're not talking about something that just emerged. This is going back in the albedo records to 1984. It's from 1984 wow. to now, where we lost the 1.3%. So slowly, the oceans have gained a little bit more heat, and so when we get these El Ninos, you can expect them to be just a little bit stronger, and this one might be a little bit stronger. But if it is, it doesn't really mean anything. It certainly doesn't mean that, except for the fact that it's a little warmer, but it certainly doesn't mean that atmospheric CO2 had anything to do with it, because it didn't.
1: Okay, and that in this case, the monster El Nino that was predicted, does that appear to be, you know, fading off, and now they're going to have to recalculate and tell us a different prediction?
2: Well, I don't know the answer to that for sure, because they changed the methodology, Lars, on how they calculate this. They went to what they call the RONI, which is a relative El Nino index, versus the old system, which was tied to a 30-year mean that lags behind it. So I don't know whether it's an apples-to-apples comparison yet or not, because NOAA hasn't actually released how they're going to calculate this. But like I've been telling people, even if we turn out to get a record El Nino in terms of the total heat generated over the tropical ocean where the El Nino forms, it doesn't mean that anything unusual is going on, because we've seen this change in the albedo, which allowed extra heating of the tropical waters. So it's nothing that sounds any sort of alarm in my eyes at all.
1: Do you think we're getting a sense that we're getting past a lot of this nonsense that caused Western Europe to start throwing out their nuclear plants and throwing out conventional power, and the United States do the same? Are we getting around the corner on that?
2: I hope we are, but I still sense that these people that have been spreading this absolute climate nonsense have not let go of where they have power. They're still trying to do a lot of the same things, in spite of President Trump being in office, that they were doing under the Biden administration. They're like barnacles on a ship. It's just really hard to get rid of them. They're there, and they keep pushing this stuff out, and they're still trying to lead the United States down a disastrous path, like has already happened in Europe with this green energy nonsense that's not going to make any difference to atmospheric CO2 levels or the climate. So I'm hoping we don't go down that path. But, man, there is still a big resistance that's going on in academia and other areas, too. I don't know if you're aware of the fact that just recently there's a scientist by the name of Henrik Svensmark who had a very important theory about how clouds form because of cosmic rays interacting with the Earth. And his findings were contradicting some of this so-called mainstream climate nonsense.
1: Oh. And what happened? Did we lose Chuck? Oh, I hate it when we lose a connection like that. I'll tell you what, Joel, I know we can't get Chuck back before we have to hit the break at the bottom of the hour, but I very much appreciate the presence of commercial airline pilot and, more importantly, meteorologist and global warming debunker Chuck Weiss. He's been a part of this program for about 30 years, and we're always glad for his input. While the Andes bury themselves in 23 feet of snow, the forecasters now admit that the monster El Nino they were forecasting might just have been a little bit overblown. Is the panic even bigger than the storm? Coming up in a moment, should murder be erased from the law just to please the activists? 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
2: Cortland, almost in the White House. I'm Joe Salzone, and this is a moment of 607 history. In the presidential election of 1904, Cortland native Alton B. Parker was the Democratic nominee opposite the incumbent Republican, President Theodore Roosevelt. Parker was born in Cortland to a family that encouraged his education. As a boy, Parker's father served on a jury, which ignited an interest in becoming a lawyer. Parker studied at Albany Law School after his graduation from what we now call SUNY Cortland. Eventually, he jumped into politics, becoming the Democratic nominee for president. But following a lopsided loss to Mr. Roosevelt, Parker would soon return to law. He passed away in 1926. I'm Joe Salzone, and that's been a moment of 607 history from News Talk WHCU.

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3: Partly cloudy tonight. Temperatures will dip to the upper 50s. Sunday partly sunny, high near 83. Chance of shower Sunday night, low 63. Back to work Monday, more rain possible. Otherwise, mostly cloudy, high 82. Showers and thunderstorms possible Tuesday, high 87.
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5: Hey, welcome back to the Lars Larson Show. It turns out that Pennsylvania is now rewriting its state health code, and apparently the word mother has to go. Isn't that kind of ironic, given that we're in the Lindsey Clancy deliberations of the jury? The jury went out today. They've been sent home tonight. They're going to start deliberating again tomorrow. And if there is any justice in the world, they will deliberate and come to the conclusion that Ms. Clancy murdered her children. All this stuff about voices in her head and postpartum depression. I'm not minimizing postpartum depression, but this is a woman who had a good family income. She had access to health care. She had access to counseling. She could have saved the lives of her children. She did not. She didn't have to send her husband off on an errand so that he would be out of the house while she murdered her children. I understand she hasn't been found guilty of murder yet, but if that jury has any common sense, that jury is going to find her guilty of murder and not by all this claptrap about the voices in her head. And by the way, especially because I want you to take note of this, the voices in her head, according to the testimony, did not happen prior to the day she's accused of killing her children. They have not happened since the day she's accused of killing her children. And why is that important? Because I've covered cases similar to this in this way. If you have somebody, man or woman, and I've covered cases involving both, but if you have somebody who is accused of committing a murder, and then you say, well, hold on, if they are going to be excused because they were found incapable of understanding the criminal nature of what they did because of a mental disease or defect, the problem is when you then say you don't have to go to prison, we're going to send you to the cuckoo's nest instead. I've covered cases where they've sent somebody out. One of them involved a man. He was sent off to the loony bin, and he was there for several years, 4 or 5 years, and then the doctors decided that he was all better again, and they let him go. They let him out. And, of course, the most famous case of that, although it took a bit longer, was John Hinckley Jr. John Hinckley Jr., who tried to kill Ronald Reagan, President Reagan, goes off to the loony bin. He's not locked up anymore. And why? Because the medical authorities decided he's all better now, and we can let him go. And, in fact, I think the same kind of thing is likely to happen if that jury makes the colossal mistake of deciding that she didn't commit murder and that she is to be excused because she didn't understand the criminal nature of what she was doing. Yes, she will go to a mental institution, and then I would expect that within a few years, the doctors will decide she's all better now, and they will let her go. I know that some of you are going to find that an outrageous idea, but the fact is that most murders do not involve high levels of recidivism. I mean, murder is a very strange and different crime than most other crimes. If you catch somebody who's committing rapes, I would bet on that rapist raping somebody again if they get the chance. If you catch somebody who's involved in armed robberies, bet on the person getting involved in armed robberies doing it again. But when it comes to murder, murder's an unusual situation, other than people who are serial killers. An awful lot of murderers have a very low recidivism rate. That is, they aren't likely to do it again. In fact, I've talked to prosecutors. I mean, I want to see murderers go away for the rest of

their lives. I think they should all be locked up for the rest of their lives. But if I had to make the argument based on the recidivism rate, the rate at which murderers go out and commit murder again, as I said, with the exception of serial killers and those kinds of murders, murderers tend not to recidivate. So do you think that if they send this young lady out and they say she killed her children, but she's to be excused because of her mental illness for those 18 to 20 minutes while she was killing her kids, and she hasn't heard the voices since, and she didn't hear the voices before, so she's excused from any responsibility for seeking help prior to when she killed her kids, and while she was in the process of doing it, her husband had called her, according to the testimony at trial, and he said, "Are you all right?" And she said, "Oh, yeah, go ahead. Finish up the errands and then come home." So that gave her the time to carry out the deed. You're going to tell me that that woman was taking orders from the voices in her head, but had the presence of mind to keep her husband from coming home because she needed to have him stay away from the house for a period of time? That woman needs to be locked up, and she needs to be locked up in a prison, not a mental ward. And if she's locked up in the mental ward, given the way she is now, I'm willing to bet she will be free within, let's say, a decade. And that may be a long time. Maybe she'll be free even sooner. She might even walk out of custody before the end of a decade. And why? Because the people in the mental health business, the psychiatrists, the psychologists, they love to make people better. And they are constantly deciding, oh, this person, yes, they did something truly horrible, but now they're all better, so we can let them go again. If that makes sense to you, I'd be glad to take your phone calls and emails and take the naysayer call, but I don't think this makes sense to most of us. For most of us, we cannot take what they're doing. Oh, and then about what's happening in Pennsylvania. The governor of Pennsylvania is trying to erase women and mothers from his state's health code. The Daily Wire reports that Josh Shapiro's administration has removed female terminology and replaced it with transgender inclusive language in a proposed overhaul to Pennsylvania's health code. The terms pregnant woman and mother of a newborn have been replaced with pregnant or postpartum individual. Women who have given birth to a stillborn baby are no longer called a mother, but instead referred to as a postpartum individual in proposed regulation changes. Imagine this. Pennsylvania lawmaker Michelle Brooks told the Daily Wire somehow, in the midst of hundreds of pages of new government mandates, the department found it necessary to erase words like pregnant woman and mother in the regulations and replace them with terms like pregnant individual. Absolutely crazy. As she said, it represents the triumph of ideology over biology. And she's absolutely right about that. Hey, folks, these days back to school means more than just pencils and notebooks. It means laptops and tablets. It means a lot of your personal information that's moving around the internet. And as the school year ramps up, so does time you spend online. 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Glad to be with you on a Thursday. Always glad to take your calls. Don't forget, every week we celebrate First Amendment Fridays. I hope you stick around for that tomorrow. 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

0: I'm not one to say I told you so, but I switched to Pure Talk over a year ago, and ever since, I've been telling people there's no better wireless company out there. 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

0: 731511.
1: Religious revival that is allegedly sweeping America. And I have to admit, I would have a bias in favor of that. I would like to see people come back to the Bible. I would like to see people come back to Jesus Christ. And I'd like to see them stay away from the churches that are trying to manipulate or change the Bible. But the man behind the data says the numbers never actually moved. So is America's Christian revival just a story? Dr. Arnie Cole joins me now, behavioral researcher and CEO of Back to the Bible. Dr. Cole, thanks for coming on.
2: Thanks for having me on, Lars. It's an honor to be with you.
1: Well, thank you, sir. Let's start with the headline part of this. Is there a religious revival, and especially a Christian revival, going on, or was it all just much ado about nothing?
2: So that's a great question. No, there is no revival going on in America today. And we're not, you know, it's not semantics. It's we're just not seeing it. Now, there are some positive indications that if things go on, yes, and nobody wants to see revival more than we do as Christ followers, just like you said. I mean, it would be really awesome. And there are some indicators that things are moving in the right direction, but they fall very short from being a revival.
1: And why is that? Why is that the case? Why is it when we say, you look at the numbers, 38% of Gen Z women ages 18 to 24 identify as atheist, agnostic, or unaffiliated? That's a stunningly large number, isn't it?
2: Oh, yeah. Yeah. And the guys, there's some claims that, you know, Gen Z is coming back to Christ, and all of that. And a lot of ministries are claiming that. What we're seeing that is really because the women are falling away, and then it falls along, actually, you won't believe this, Lars, political lines. So Republican Gen Zers tend to attend church more than their counterparts. So politics and religion, as you well know, don't mix very well. And,
1: no, but that shouldn't be a surprise, should it, Doctor?
2: No. Oh, no. No, that's not a surprise. What's a surprise is people are using that stat to say, oh, yeah, we're in a revival. You know, it's just like people are using baptisms. More and more people are getting baptized this year than ever before. Okay, and don't get me wrong. That is awesome.
1: Yeah.
2: That is agreed. Praise the Lord. The problem with that is church attendance is still not gaining, membership isn't gaining. There's other indications that, you know, maybe a lot of these are rededications, which is awesome. You know, that's wonderful. What we can say as social scientists is there's definitely a thawing out of on religion. People are warming up. They're more open to hear about Jesus Christ than ever before. So maybe we're starting down that road, but we have to wait and see, because really what we look at in revival is it's when a population level increase in the number of people whose lives visibly change because of Jesus Christ,
1: yep,
2: and who then helps someone else change. So you can't have a revival at the same time that you have a discipleship crisis in America. Sorry, it just doesn't work that way. And we've been saying for the last few years, there's a tremendous discipleship crisis in America because most people, especially over 50, don't mentor or disciple anyone throughout their day.
1: Well, I try to both in my work and in my private life, but I'm talking to Dr. Arnie Cole, who's a behavioral researcher and CEO of Back to the Bible. I want to ask you about something. Is part of the reason that we're not seeing people get back to it, my wife and I both believe that you should learn the Bible chapter and verse, and that the problem is there are a lot of people who seem to forget that Christ himself warned there were seven major churches in the day, and he trusted two of them, Smyrna and Philadelphia, and said the others were junk. And I think we're seeing, I hope I don't offend you, Dr. Cole, but I think that's happening today. We've got a bunch of junk churches out there that are pushing prosperity religion. They're pushing, you know, everything is anything and everything is good to go. Gay marriage is good to go. LGBTQ is good to go. And I say, no, that's not what the Bible is all about. And I think the fact that the churches have sought the audience and the butts in pews, instead of saying, this is what the book says, we're going to stick with that, that is actually turning people off. What do you think of that?
2: I would agree with you, Lars, 100%. We have a saying, measure the wrong things long enough, and it becomes the mission.
1: Wow.
2: So we have, for 50 years, measured attendance, raised hands, all kinds of things that had really nothing to do with life transformation. And it actually became our mission. So we had to soften the gospel to get more people in. We had to lower our standards because it was building attendance, being sensitive to everything but the Bible. So we focused on that. We measured the wrong things, and it inadvertently became our mission. We kind of changed our theology around it. And now we have this, a lot of churches that are really measuring the wrong things and headed in the wrong direction. So, yeah, I agree with you, Lars.
1: And didn't Christ actually warn? He said, look, there are going to be people who try to tell you, we're going to modify the Bible, we're going to fix it. It got some things wrong, but we'll fix all those things, and we'll make it acceptable for 21st century Americans. No, you don't need to fix it at all. You need to get back to the basics. Dr. Cole, thank you very much. That's Dr. Arnie Cole. He's a behavioral researcher and CEO of Back to the Bible, and we appreciate you coming on the show. Hey, take a listen to this. Listen very carefully. Yeah, that's the sound of my phone. No spam calls, no spam texts. I love that sound of silence from my phone. And your phone? Probably not as quiet as mine. And here's why. I began shutting the data brokers down back in January with the help of Incogni. Let me tell you how it works. What do the data brokers do? They sell your personal info. They sell your phone number, home address, email, family members, political affiliations, even where you do your banking. 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They bought your information, and they're going to keep on buying it over and over until you make them stop. 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Incogni automatically removes my personal info from hundreds of data brokers and people search sites. They've been doing it since January. They've done it to more than 900 data brokers. Incogni sends the legal removal request. They then follow up, and they keep on monitoring so my information stays off the list. 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Because the sweetest sound your phone can make is no sound at all. Glad to be with you. 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
2: From ABC News, I'm Dave Packer. He says it's a deal that will lead to, quote, substantially lower gas prices. President Trump announcing a U.S.-Venezuelan oil agreement that he says will provide the U.S. majority control of more than 65 billion barrels of proven oil reserves in Venezuela. But says ABC's Stephen Portnoy.
3: Venezuela's refining capacity has fallen to a fraction of what it once was due to neglect and decay. It would still take years to build up that country's refining capacity. A reality check here, it could be a long time before this deal has any impact on prices at the pump here.
2: A massive manhunt underway in Austria and across the EU after a brazen broad daylight smash and grab at a Vienna museum. The two men allegedly running off with a 200-carat diamond and a platinum necklace.
4: Austrian police say they're scouring the surveillance video for clues, the video capturing the unmasked men entering the museum as visitors.
5: These people are clearly visible on CCTV, so there will be no escape for them. The only question is, will we be in time to get the necklace back?
4: Snatching the stunning 200-carat Van Cleef necklace, intricately set with more than 600 diamonds, worth at least $4 million, originally designed for the Egyptian royal family.
2: ABC's Lama Hassan. An investigation underway in Ukraine as to why a warehouse full of explosives was put near a residential area outside of Kyiv. Russians targeted that munitions facility in a drone strike Friday night. An attack that left at least 37 dead, dozens injured, including children. Columbia, South Carolina police confirmed one officer has died, another injured, after confronting a suspect while investigating a domestic violence call. Columbia Police Chief William Holbrook.
6: What started today as a very ordinary day has changed everybody's life, standing here forever.
2: 29-year-old officer Christopher DeLong had been with the department for 2 years. A 33-year-old suspect died at the scene. You're listening to ABC News.
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2: The Trump administration is reportedly considering a land swap that involves a small section of Yosemite National Park and a private real estate developer out of Nevada. Don Neubecker, a former superintendent of Yosemite National Park, is not for it.
10: This particular area is unique in the sense that there's Pacific fishers, there's lots of wildlife that great gray owls are found in this area that you would not want to disturb. There's enough pressure on the park already. There are a lot of developments outside Yosemite.
2: Jury deliberations set to resume Monday in the Lindsay Clancy trial, the Massachusetts woman accused of murder and the deaths of her three children. ABC's Olivia Rubin.
11: Clancy admits she strangled her three children, and prosecutors say she planned it methodically because she was unhappy with her life.
12: It was what she had to do to end her misery.
11: But the defense says otherwise, arguing Clancy was suffering from postpartum psychosis, a rare, serious medical emergency after childbirth that can cause delusions, hallucinations, and homicidal or suicidal ideations. And they say it was only made worse when she was over-medicated and misdiagnosed.
2: Far-right provocateur Milo Yiannopoulos, deported from the United States, now back in the U.K., the commentator had been detained by ICE at New Orleans International Airport for overstaying his visa. I'm Dave Packer, ABC News.
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3: Partly cloudy tonight. Temperatures will dip to the upper 50s. Sunday partly sunny, high near 83. Chance of showers Sunday night, low 63. Back to work Monday, more rain possible. Otherwise mostly cloudy, high 82. Showers and thunderstorms possible Tuesday, high 87.
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13: Welcome back to the Lars Larson Show. It's Conspiracy Theory Thursday, and I've got a good one for you, I think. Why are millennials and Gen X refusing to grow up? And if you say, well, by refusing to grow up, what exactly do you mean? I mean paying your own bills. Let me get into a brand new survey out there. It's been done by a major insurance company. And what they've done is they looked at whether or not adults are actually paying their own bills. And it turns out a gigantic number of both millennials and Gen Xers are not paying their own bills. And many of them think they're never going to pay all of their own bills. Mommy and daddy will always pay some of the freight. Let me get into that in just a moment. First, welcome to Thursday. We've always called it Conspiracy Theory Thursday. Seems to be the day of the week when we hear about the most conspiracy theories, but you're welcome to call in, whether you got one of those or not, at 866-HEY-LARS. If you're a naysayer, we're going to put you right to the head of the line. If you want to send an email instead, talk at LarsLarson.com. And our poll on X today. Would you trust a phone app that uses your phone's microphone to detect gunshots if it could help save lives? Let me explain what's behind this. There is an app out there. It's not one I'll be loading on my phone, and I do have an Android phone. But whether you have an Android phone or an iPhone, there is an app out there, and it's designed to listen all the time. And if it hears something that sounds like a gunshot, it then asks you, the phone owner, was that a gunshot? Now, I would assume that if you tell it, no, that was a backfire on my tractor, or it was a firework that I set off or something like that, then the app starts to learn. But it only reports to you. But if you have that app turned on and other people's phones also pick up what sounds like a gunshot, then it warns you there seems to be gunfire in your area. I imagine this could be especially handy in places like the Windy City of Chicago, because Chicago, on an average weekend, has about 60 people who get shot, and usually 6 or 8 people who end up dead every single weekend, because gunfire in Chicago, and sad to say, too many big American cities, has become very, very common. But would you trust an app that uses your phone's microphone to detect gunshots if some forewarning about those shots, not forewarning, but telling people there's gunfire in that neighborhood could actually save lives? I'm not going to trust an app like that yet, but you can do what you want. You can answer the X poll question at Lars Larson Show and at LarsLarson.com. Yesterday's poll, should tech companies be held legally responsible when social media harms the mental health of your children? Now, we ask the question because Meta, the company you used to know as Facebook, but now it's Facebook and Instagram and a number of other social media, they have now agreed to pay a total of $18 billion and change some of their business practices because they made Facebook and Instagram actually addictive technology, addictive software to addict especially your children into simply doom scrolling all the time. So should the tech companies that do that be held legally responsible when that social media ends up harming your kids' mental health? 57% of you said yes, but 43% of you said no. It's one of the most divided responses that we've ever had. Anyway, the best conversation in talk journalism, it's 866-HEY-LARS. That's 866-439-5277. Send your emails to talk@LarsLarson.com. Now, let me get back to the millennials and the Gen X who are refusing to grow up. And what I mean by that, Northwestern Mutual, which is a big insurance company. We don't have any particular tie to that company, so I don't really have a dog in the fight. But they went out and they did a public opinion survey. And what they found is that four adult Americans out of 10, 42%, say that they rely on their parents or family for financial support to fund parts of their lifestyle. Now, why would they do that? I mean, why wouldn't you want to be completely independent? I can only speak for myself, but then again, I'm a boomer. So the boomer generation, everybody I knew who was my age at age 18 could not wait to get out of mom and dad's house. Even if they loved mom and dad, they wanted to get out of mom and dad's house and showed that they could do it on their own. Apparently, that independent streak is not as common among Gen Xers or millennials. By generation, the reliance spans both younger and older cohorts. 72% of Gen Z, 53% of millennials, 33% even of Gen X are still reliant on mom and dad. And then where it gets a bit scary, they're very pessimistic about whether or not they will ever be fully self-sufficient. Among Gen X and baby boomers, 22% of each group doubts that they will ever be completely independent of mom and dad and be capable of paying their own bills on an ongoing basis. Now, what do you blame for that? High cost of living, inflation, student loan debt. Well, that kind of speaks to whether or not you were very smart about where you invested your student loan money. And expensive housing markets have pushed the average age respondents expect to reach total independence to 37 years of age. Now, you know what I think I'd blame it on? Lifestyle. I'm going to just suggest that when most of us were young, and I'm an old guy now, but when I was younger, I had to have roommates. And why? Because without roommates, I couldn't have afforded an apartment to live in. And then when I finally did buy a house, I had a couple of roommates. And why? Because that was the only way to make it to pay the bills. I also had a couple of jobs. I mean, for most of my life, most of my professional life, over 50 years, I've had a minimum of two jobs. And I've had as many as four and even five jobs that I've worked on a regular basis to make sure I can pay the bills. Could I have gotten by on less? Sure. Could you get by on mom and dad? Well, my mom was gone by that time. She died when I was 10. My dad was no help when it came to paying the bills. So I had to be independent. And what I find kind of surprising about this is that there are so many millennials and people in Gen X who say, nope, I'm not independent now. Mom and dad helped me pay the bills. And I don't expect to be independent anytime soon. Up to 22%. One person in five among Gen X and millennials do not ever expect to become independent, that mom and dad will always be paying part of their bills. Now, am I right to be concerned about that? Because having a population of people who believe that somebody else has to help pay their bills, I think that population is very, very suspect when it comes to the kind of government they want. Most of us who are conservatives, we want a government that stays out of our lives as much as possible. Most of us who can say so are proud that we've never taken unemployment, that we've never taken food stamps, that we've never taken government assistance. But when it comes to a population that always expects to rely on mom and dad to help pay the bills, I suspect that that group might just warm up to the idea of socialism or even communism. Yeah, if mom and dad can't pay your bills, maybe the government can pay your bills. As Lady Thatcher once pointed out, socialism always works great until you run out of other people's money. Hey, I'm going to tell you this. If I'm taking a supplement every day, I don't just want better numbers on a lab test once a year. I want to feel that difference. And that's why I stopped wasting money on fish oil. I kept hearing that omega-3s were good for me, but I never noticed more energy, less stiffness, or real relief. So I dug a lot deeper, and I found Native Path Antarctic Krill Oil. This stuff is on another level. Krill oil is up to 50% more absorbable than regular fish oil, so your body can actually use it. And in head-to-head studies, krill oil beats fish oil for supporting healthy cholesterol, reducing inflammation, and easing your joint pain.
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3: Hey, welcome back to the Lars Larson Show. It's a pleasure to be with you, and I'm always glad to get to your phone calls and emails. I can't recommend highly enough the journalism of our friend Jonathan Cho, Jay Cho, who joins me now at the Discovery Institute and also with Turning Point USA, frontlines journalist and host of Citizen Journalist with Jonathan Cho. He's recently been traveling to Alaska to try to debunk some of what I also consider the false statements of Rhino Republican Senator Lisa Murkowski of the great state of Alaska. Jay Cho, welcome back.
4: Yeah, what an adventure. And working with James O'Keefe and O'Keefe Media Group, we exposed a lot, Lars.
3: Well, in fact, one of the things you exposed is that Lisa Murkowski finds herself having to explain, why are you voting no on the SAVE Act, which only requires three things: voting on Election Day, ballots in by close of business, picture ID, and that you have to be a citizen to vote. But she has to explain, why is she voting no? And she uses this cockamamie explanation. Has to do with an island that is part of Alaska, but as she pointed out, is actually closer to Russia than it is to mainland United States of America. Would you mind explaining how she's trying to use this as an excuse to vote no on the SAVE Act and why that excuse fails?
4: Yeah, just to clarify for the record, Senator Murkowski says publicly that she is for stronger election, you know, systems, right? There need to be improvement. So she's for voter ID. She's for showing proof of citizenship. However, the problem she has with Trump's Save America Act is that she claims that her Native American constituents on these small islands in these villages will have to fly to the bigger cities in Alaska, like Juneau and Anchorage or Nome, to register for new IDs or new proof of citizenship that would be required by the Save America Act. But Murkowski's critics, quite frankly, say she's being disingenuous because O'Keefe and the rest of the team and I, we decided to visit some of these villages, and pretty much everyone we spoke to said all of that would be unnecessary and that Murkowski probably hasn't considered other options, like actually bringing in a mobile DMV or get this, Lars, actually sending these new voter ID cards, because pretty much if you're Native American, you're American. You have nothing to prove.
3: Well, in fact, I like the idea of the mobile DMV as well, especially for a big piece of geography like Alaska. But didn't most of these, the sense I got from the reporting you did for both, the Discovery Institute and for Turning Point was that a lot of these Native Americans who are Native American Alaskan residents are a bit resentful that Senator Murkowski is trying to use them as the excuse for her to say, I'm in favor of better election security, but I'm going to vote no on Save America because these poor people in the villages, and they don't appreciate what she's doing.
4: Yeah, here's the bottom line. Senator Murkowski, her critics have said, and you've said it as well, Lars, she's a rhino, a Republican in name only. And yep. Because she lives in liberal area or represents liberal Alaskans, she wants to essentially protect her own standing politically, right? And she doesn't want to, be a part of anything that would help President Trump. So she's worried about that, according to her critics. And bottom line, these Native villagers are saying, look, Senator Murkowski hasn't visited, for example, the village of Sabunga in nearly a decade. So she isn't even focused on local issues. I mean, look, bottom line, these villages are packed with poverty, right? You've seen some of the footage of the garbage flowing out of these houses. Yep. They don't have running water in some cases. They have to pay for their own Starlink, by the way, because they don't have internet infrastructure. They don't have consistent trash removal service. So a lot of these people feel like they've been abandoned on their own and now being used as political pawns by Senator Murkowski.
3: And is Murkowski going to stick to this position? Because to me, you know, when politicians do this, they say, oh, I'm in favor of picture ID. Oh, I'm in favor of election security. But now we have a bill that actually provides for those things by law. And no, I'm not going to vote for it. They want to have it both ways. They want to tell people they're in favor of something, but they're not going to vote for the bill that would actually make it happen.
4: Yeah, and I think that's what the locals kept telling me they were the most disappointed about, because, again, anyone who's common sense in Alaska, and there are a lot of common sense Americans and patriots there, obviously, they want stronger, you know, voting systems in America. So, again, at the same time, they're saying this is all about politics, and, again, they're tired of being used.
3: And by the way, I don't know if you picked it, because sometimes when I would do a story and have to go a long, long ways to get there, and you went a long, long ways to get some of these villages, I'm kind of curious how they feel about the fact that President Trump's trying to, you know, open up more of Alaska to get more of the natural resources out of there, because that usually means abundant jobs and income for people. And it sounds like some of those villages could really use those jobs and income.
4: Yeah, these are, let me emphasize, really tight-knit communities. I mean, family is everything. It's family first. These are intergenerational families. You have grandmas, you know, great-grandmas living with aunties and cousins and so on and so forth. And, you know, many of them still believe in President Trump, but at the same time, they're critical of the Trump administration because they're saying, look, they need the jobs as well, and the feds can open it up. So they also want to wait and see what President Trump does in the remainder of his time in office. But bottom line, they want stronger voter ID laws.
3: Well, it's going to be interesting to see how Murkowski stands up to this, because she's actually stood in the well of the Senate and used the picture of the island, the little island village, saying, I can't vote for the SAVE Act because of these poor people out here. Well, they'd have to pay $1,000 and get on an airplane and fly all the way to Anchorage to be able to get the ID to be able to vote. It's not true. And the people who live there know it a whole lot better than Lisa Murkowski does. Jay Cho, thanks very much. That's Jonathan Cho. He's at the Discovery Institute and with Turning Point USA. He's a frontline journalist and host of Citizen Journalist with Jonathan Cho. Glad to get your phone calls and emails. If you want to jump into the best conversation and talk journalism, and in fact, I would love to have a solid naysayer who actually does not believe in the SAVE Act. I mean, I would still like to see the United States Senate actually take a vote on the SAVE Act. Remember, it only does three things. It says if you want to vote in an American election, you have to be a citizen, number one. Number two, you have to provide picture ID to prove who you are. And number three, your election ballot has to be in the elections office by the close of business on election day. Now, I would challenge anybody, tell me why that's an unreasonable set of restrictions to put on elections, to say we only want American citizens voting. We need to know who those people are, and picture ID takes care of that. Your ballot has to be in by election day. And yet, for some reason, the House of Representatives passes the SAVE Act twice, and then it goes off to the U.S. Senate, and they can't even get them to vote on the darn thing because Thune and the rest of those jokers in the Senate say, oh, I'm sorry, there's just not enough support for it, even though support among the general public, both Democrats and Republicans, is a majority in the United States of America. Hey, did you hear that? Listen very carefully. That's my phone. No spam calls, no spam texts. I love the silence. 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
17: Partly cloudy tonight. Temperatures will dip to the upper 50s. Sunday partly sunny.

0: High near 83. Chance of shower Sunday night, low 63. Back to work Monday, more rain possible, otherwise mostly cloudy, high 82. Showers and thunderstorms possible Tuesday, high 87.
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3: Hey, welcome back to the Lars Larson Show. Imagine this. How much more morbid can social media get when it comes to children? 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Now, social media, and especially communications like email and text messaging, it has been controversial for decades because people being fired by text message, not exactly a classy act. But consider this. Imagine canceling a baby over social media. Calling off a baby shower on Instagram. Yeah, you could see somebody announcing we were going to have a baby shower. Now we're not going to have a baby shower. I could see that. But calling off the baby itself. Now, the story is out of the New York Post, America's oldest newspaper, and they said a woman who calls herself Mora, M-O-R-A-A, Mora, posted a baby termination announcement that was, well, she's got a whole firestorm of debate. Consider what she says in it. Due date, April 14th, 2027, about 7 months from now, mommy changed her mind, daddy wasn't, and then she used a word I can't use on the radio. The unapologetic advisory, as the Times reports, or the Post reports it, made complete with itty-bitty infant shoes, alphabet blocks, spelling out B-A-B-Y, and a fake-looking ultrasound snapshot. 121,000 likes online, largely from fans who are applauding the would-be mommy for sparing herself and her fetus from a lifetime of strife. In other words, she didn't like the father of her child. She apparently slept with him. She apparently got pregnant by him. But then she decided daddy isn't blank, and so she's simply going to cancel the baby. Now imagine this. One of her supporters said, it ain't never been smart to bring kids into a world of chaos. Good for you. Laugh out loud. And another one said, wish more women were like this. It's called intelligence. But other people described it as sick, blank as blank. Maybe not a dinner reservation that you cancel because you changed your mind. If you know you don't want a child, condoms and birth control exist. Turning an ultrasound and a due date into a cute little canceled photo shoot for Instagram is disturbing as hell. Yeah, disturbing. Now, some are saying, well, maybe it was fake. And the woman is now saying, no, it's not real. She's now claiming that it was fake. But I guess my question would be this. How many times do people simply cancel a baby out of their own convenience? Oh, that's with my old boyfriend. I find that baby inconvenient, so they decide to cancel it. Well, in American culture, about a million babies every year are canceled out by mom, usually without saying anything to dad, and I find that especially disturbing. I love going to naysayers. I almost hesitate in this case because Theodore, if there is ever a case to be made against private education, it would be Theodore, because I know that he had the benefit. He was the beneficiary of a very expensive private education, but you can see the results of it every time he opens his mouth. Theodore, what do you and I disagree about that makes you a naysayer?
4: Yeah, I know. You don't like people that, you know, are in the top 1% when they're in high school and stuff like that. Yeah, whatever. Go to a top 15 school. I get it. You're from Tillamook in Taiwan. I get it.
3: Okay.
4: But
3: and?
4: The point is, living, the time of living for Americans, never mind. I got something else going on. Talk to you later.
3: Hold on. I want to hear your objection. You're objecting to Oregon having universal health care. I don't like it either. Why would we want the government to

0: run healthcare. Oh, sounds like Theodore had to get back. I think he had an alumni meeting at Oregon Episcopal School or something like that. Glad to be with you on a Thursday. Always glad to take your calls at 866-HEY-LARS. Let's start with Jeff. Jeff, what's on your mind?
1: Well, it's Conspiracy Theory Thursday, right?
0: Yes, it is.
1: Okay. When Donald Trump and the Republicans lose the House in November and maybe the Senate, he will declare martial law and probably seize a lot of voting machines to try to prove it.
0: Why would
1: he can't lose. He has to. I mean, the only way Democrats can win is if they cheat, right?
0: Yeah. Yeah. And in fact, he's getting in the way of their cheating right now. The Supreme Court says he can use.
1: But I don't think he's going to make it because he's violating the Constitution all over the place.
0: Okay. Give me an idea. What do you think is his biggest violation of the Constitution? I want to hear it. So does my audience.
1: Well, how many times he lost in court?
0: Hold on.
1: Some of his frivolous.
0: You just said he's violating the Constitution. Tell me how he violated. I mean, I can tell you how Joe Biden violated the Constitution, but if you want to say he's violating the Constitution, tell me what he did. You don't know?
1: What violating the Constitution? He does it every day.
0: You just said if I told you that I think somebody is violating the law, the next question you'd ask would be what violation of the law? So, Jeff, I'm asking you a reasonable question. You say Donald Trump has violated the Constitution. Tell me how he violated the Constitution. Tell me.
1: Every time he lies to the American people.
0: There's something in the Constitution about politicians lying? I would think that would apply to just about every politician who's ever drawn a breath in the United States. I mean, most of them lie from time to time. I'm not defending it, but I'm asking you, what is it you say when you say Donald Trump has violated the Constitution? Tell me what he did.
1: Does he violate the Constitution when he breaks his oath of office?
0: How did he break his oath of office? I keep asking you, what's the crime?
1: He lies to the American people every day.
0: Give me your favorite lie.
1: Day.
0: Tell me the thing he lied about. Did he lie about closing the border? I mean, when he said, I'm going to make sure that we make the southern border of the United States as secure as it's ever been. It is today as secure as it's ever been. I'm going to preserve the 2017 tax cuts, which Donald Trump did. And now, there aren't a lot of reporters out there that want to remind Americans of this. But the fact is, if those tax cuts had not been preserved, thousands of dollars would be flowing out of the bank accounts of average American citizens, because those tax cuts meant thousands of dollars every year that lets those families be able to pay their bills. So Donald Trump has kept his word. Now, I'm sure you're going to find something, but when I ask you six different times, will you tell me what it is he's done that either breaks the law or violates the Constitution, and you can't say it? Do you know what you're telling my audience? You're telling my audience you'll make the charge. You can't back it up. 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
9: 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At over 38 miles, it's the longest of all of New York's glacial Finger Lakes. And with a depth of 435 feet, it's one of the deepest lakes in North America. The Seneca River is the primary outflow of Cayuga Lake and provides drinking water for several of our area communities. With many fish species, Cayuga Lake is one of the great fishing areas in the Northeast. 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
12: Clancy. Now, we haven't spent a lot of time on this show talking about this young lady
2: I guess I can call her a young lady. I could call her a mother, except she decided to murder her children. At least that's my point of view. It's possible that she will be found guilty of murder. It's possible that she will be found to be not criminally responsible because of postpartum psychosis. And in fact, the defense attorneys described her as a darn good mother and argued that she received lousy medical care for her mental illness. I think she's a deceptive young lady who decided to murder her children. She did not like the fact that she had that responsibility, and she sent her husband off on an errand. And then when he called, as she was in the middle of killing her three children, one after another, she told him, no, everything's fine. You go ahead, finish the errands, and then come home. Well, the jury has now taken this case. After many weeks, the jury now has the case. They began deliberating today, although I have a feeling that when we find out later, we're going to find out they merely chose the leadership or the if they've got a chairman or a foreperson on the jury, that's what they began today. They will begin. They have been sent home for the night, and they'll begin deliberating again tomorrow. But for the life of me, I cannot understand how the women who have shown up to support Lindsey Clancy can identify with her in any way, shape, or form. They have showed up at the trial. They have gone on social media. They wear pink, and they say that they identify with Lindsey Clancy. Let me tell you my point of view on her, and then I'll be glad to get your calls at 866-HEY-LARS. That's 866-439-5277. Send your emails to talk@LarsLarson.com. If you're a naysayer, we always put naysayers to the head of the line at 866-439-5277. You can also vote in our poll on X. You'll find the X poll question at Lars Larson Show and at LarsLarson.com. So what do we know about this young lady? Yeah, 3 years ago, she, one right after another, strangled her three very young children and killed them. And she used some of these exercise bands to do that. There was testimony at trial that the strangulation of these children was not over quickly, that it took as much as 3 minutes to kill each child. And apparently, during the time, Lindsey Clancy, according to the testimony at trial, had sent her husband on an errand to go purchase food, to pick up some medications, to run various errands, and that while he was gone, when he called, she answered the phone. Her version or her defense of this crime that she's accused of committing is that she was hearing voices in her head, that she was suffering from postpartum psychosis. But apparently the voices in her head, according, again, to the testimony at trial, did not happen before the day of the killings of her children. It did not happen after she killed her children. And she did try to commit suicide. Although, you know, none of this is lighthearted stuff. But when I heard this, I couldn't understand it. We're told that she put great effort into killing her three children. She does not dispute that she did the killing. She merely says that she was acting because of postpartum psychosis. She then tried to commit suicide by jumping out a second story window. Now, I don't know about you, but even if you live in a very nice house that has 10-foot ceilings downstairs, the second story is going to be 10 or 12 feet above the ground. Now, does anybody actually think that jumping out of a window 10 or 12 feet above the ground, it'll certainly do a lot of damage to you. Is it going to kill you? In almost all cases, not. And that's why she's sitting in a wheelchair. She is paralyzed from the waist down by her own attempt to commit suicide after she killed her children, a task for which she says she should not be held responsible. Let's go to Bruce, who's a naysayer. Bruce, I'm surprised you got a naysayer, but tell me what you think about this and why you and I disagree on this.
4: Well, I'm a retired nurse practitioner, and I truly believe that prenatal and postnatal psychosis is a real situation. And it sounds like she fits that description. I understand what you're saying, logically say, well, she has some planning and this and that, but in psychosis, you really lose track of of the reality of your actions.
2: Okay, but let me ask you this. So she, by her account, she has not heard these voices in her head, did not hear them beforehand. She didn't go to anybody else, say her husband or members of her family, and say, hey, I'm hearing voices in my head and they're telling me to do some weird stuff. She did not report that. She says the voices were in her head for about 20 minutes while she was doing the killing, and they have not been in her head since. So we're supposed to believe that just for this 18 or 20 minute period when she was killing her children, that the voices in her head made her do it, and that we shouldn't hold her responsible for having calculated it out. Said, I'm going to send my husband on an errand. I know he's going far enough away that I'll have the time I need to carry out the killing, and then carry out the killings, and then attempt to kill herself. Do you think that's believable?
4: I do believe she could be psychotic, and I think you're taking a small picture of what's going on. I've listened to at least part of the testimony. Several psychiatrists and have talked about that she did have a psychosis. It's not so complicated. It'd be like saying, to answer your question, it'd be like saying, well, let's see here. Let's take this part of the story that doesn't support it, and then we'll just make the entire case.
2: No, I'm not trying to do that, but Bruce, you know what I'm uncomfortable with? If they find her not guilty because the voices in her head told her to do it, voices she hasn't heard since, then they'll send her off to the loony bin, and the doctors there will say, is she still mentally ill? And they're going to examine her, and in a couple of years, they'll say, no, she appears to be fine. The voices were only in her head until her kids were dead. And then after that, the voices went away, and she can now be released the way you see so many killers or attempted killers released from mental institutions under the same circumstances.
4: You're trying to convince a naysayer to agree with you, and I'm not going to agree with you.
2: No, I'm not. I don't ever try. I just try to ask the logical questions that I think the people listening to this show might ask. But, Bruce, I appreciate your insights, and I thank you for the call. 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

0: Heavy fog and monsoon downpours in Rasua, the hardest hit area, slowing the mission, temporarily grounding rescue helicopters. But amid the chaos, a ray of hope. This seven-year-old girl pulled from the rubble after rescue workers heard her cries. But over 3,000 still remain missing altogether on both the Nepal and Tibet sides, including roughly 90 Americans, according to the State Department.
1: President Trump announcing a new deal with Venezuela would tab the U.S. taking majority control of much of that country's oil reserves and substantially lower gas prices here. But Gas Buddy head of petroleum analysis, Patrick DeCon, not so sure.
2: Whenever the U.S. makes a deal like this, first of all, you have to look at Venezuela's constitution, which promises that the natural resources of Venezuela belong to their citizens. And oil companies are going to be looking at this very carefully, because to spend the billions of dollars, they have to have the reliability in what they're about to spend money on. And that's why some oil companies have not yet invested.
1: What's in a name? Everything, according to Ontario Premier Doug Ford. On Saturday, he unveiled a large Lake Ontario sign in response to President Trump's executive order that would rename the lake as Lake America. But Ford said that order would not change the name bestowed upon the body of water 400 years ago.
3: Well, it's always going to be Lake Ontario, now and forever. President Trump can call it whatever he wants, but I can tell you the rest of the world will always call it Lake Ontario.
1: You're listening to ABC News.
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7: Partly cloudy tonight, an overnight low of 62 degrees. It'll be partly cloudy today and a high near 80 this afternoon. Rain arrives later tonight, a low 66 overnight. Showers continue tomorrow with the thunderstorm 77, and the same for Wednesday, showers and thunderstorms 78.
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11: There is a committee in the city of Ithaca that's reviewing the possibility of adopting just cause legislation. 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Kathy, good morning.
12: Good morning, Joe. How are you?
11: Doing fine. What are your thoughts on this potential legislation?
12: Well, thank you for sharing kind of the business side of things. As the employment service here in Ithaca, we've been here in Ithaca for 13 years, putting people to work, working with employers across the community. And the question that we have regarding this potential legislation is, what problem are we trying to solve? And we haven't really seen the answer to that. There is not a widespread issue with employees believing or reporting or suing or anything for wrongful discharge. So the question, you know, that begins.

0: with what problem are we trying to solve, and is it the city's role to overshadow or take over employment laws that are mandated by the state and the federal government? So I think, I don't know where you want to start with this, but that's kind of where I'm thinking we begin.
1: That's a good starting point. This is something that has been discussed on a surface level and then also at greater length over the last many months in the Common Council. As I mentioned, there's a committee that's solely focused on this issue. When you talk to other business owners or business managers in the Ithaca area, what do they say about how this might affect them and how it might affect you?
0: Sure, yeah. I did attend one of the Common Council meetings recently, and I stood beside the Tompkins County Chamber of Commerce, the Downtown Ithaca Alliance, the Downtown Ithaca Conference Center, multiple hotels, multiple financial institutions were all present, and they were all saying the same thing, which is there are already existing employment laws in place that are responsible for making sure that wrongful discharge doesn't take place and that employees are protected from discrimination or from retaliation. And the other piece I think that's important is Ithaca, the businesses in Ithaca, many of them are very small, and they don't have HR departments or, you know, legal counsel down the hall that can support this new administrative potential legislation from the city that says if you terminate somebody and they complain, you are now going to have to go before the city and explain it and provide documentation and whatnot. So the small businesses in Ithaca are very, very, very concerned.
1: We're speaking with Kathy Nivison, the owner of Express Employment Professionals in Ithaca. We're discussing just cause legislation and worker discharge. What should, in your opinion, Kathy, what should the city's role in this effort be, if there should be a role at all?
0: I don't believe there should be a role in the city at all, because New York State and the federal government already have significant federal protections and state protections for workers against discrimination, retaliation. You know, there's the Equal Pay Act, there's the Age Discrimination Act, there's Pregnant Workers Act. It goes on and on and on. In addition, kind of as I started, we don't know why the city believes this is an issue, but we did get some data out of the Worker Center hotline showed over a five-year period, there was 148 phone calls regarding dismissals. Now, that's over a five-year period, 148 phone calls about dismissal, but that doesn't mean any employer was wrong in those. That's just the number of phone calls that came in. So we're not seeing a big issue. In answer to your question, what else could the city do? The city has allocated or estimated, the city has estimated $900,000 for this issue to be spent. Obviously, taxpayers' dollars, or certainly some way they're going to come up with that money. I think the city may be in a budget shortfall right now, so that's questionable about where $900,000 is going to come from. But wouldn't it be more advantageous for the city to put that money directly into supporting employees instead of maybe punishing employers or trying to, and by giving that money into more workforce development initiatives, things like Tompkins Build through Tompkins County Economic Development Department is a fantastic program, which is giving workers skills needed to work in manufacturing or work in skilled trades. It's a phenomenal program. More money put into that, those kind of things that support workers, rather than this, which Actually, the other issue with this is it may not be legal for the city to put forth this sort of doctrine against the employers in the city.
1: Our guest is Kathy Nivison, owner of Express Employment for Professionals. So basically, your thought is there are enough protections in place right now, today, for employees, so the city shouldn't be pursuing this specific legislation.
0: Yes, and not only that, it's not just me. It's also, I just did want to point out, the Downtown Ithaca Alliance did present to the city council and talk and did a survey of the downtown city employers. And out of all employees and employers, but for employees, this issue was at the bottom of the list of what employees are looking for. And at the top of the list was safety, affordable housing, more parking options, social services, things like that. This issue is not something that's important for employees, and it's very, very concerning for employers.
1: I wonder if the city does move forward on this, once the committee does all of their research, if the city does adopt just cause legislation, Kathy, what kind of impact might it have on your business?
0: That's hard to say. We think the staffing industry is a very unique sort of business because employers use our services for a host of employment needs. They're hiring people, but one of those is very short-term temporary needs. Employers call us, they have a project, they have a, you know, two-month project, or as we know, Ithaca's very big in, has a very big hospitality industry, and the hospitality businesses reach out to us for help during the busy season, but not during the slow season. So how would something like this affect a business like ours that's just working, you know, putting people to work for, say, a two-month period? How would we go down a progressive disciplinary or a progressive program of letting somebody go when it's only a two-month position? So there's a lot of concern. There's a lot of questions. We have not seen the legislation, and I think that's another issue, is that we're having all these conversations, but we haven't seen anything. So I think perhaps something should come out first, and then let's have the talking points and the town hall meetings. But we're having town hall meetings and conversations, but we haven't seen anything yet. So I can't answer that question, Joe. I don't know.
1: Kathy, final question for you. You mentioned that you have been able to attend one of the common council meetings. Have you had a chance to talk either one-on-one or in a group setting with either members of this committee or just common council members in general, so they know how you feel and how other business owners feel about this legislation?
0: Yeah, we would definitely welcome that. I have written, I've started out with, of course, putting my thoughts in writing to the members of the committee. I have sent three different communications, and in each one offered myself to be, you know, could I even be part of a committee? But that's not possible because it's a common council committee. But offered myself to meet with them, talk to them, told them the position of myself, my business, and those within the business community. I've written to the mayor. The mayor did respond and encouraged me to attend the meetings and share my thoughts, which I've done, but nobody from the committee has responded. And that's why I reached out to you to perhaps get some of this out there. And so maybe they'll hear this and they'll want to sit down with us.
1: It's a conversation we'll continue to have. Kathy Nivison from Express Employment Professionals in Ithaca, thank you very much for your time this morning.
0: Thank you so much, Joe. I appreciate it.
1: If you or someone you know uses SNAP benefits, Supplemental Nutrition Assistance Program, there are changes you should know about. Rebecca Hinton is with us now. She works with the United Way of Tompkins County. Rebecca, good morning.
2: Good morning.
1: What are the changes?
2: So there are new federal policy updates that we want people to be aware of. Able-bodied adults without dependents between the ages of 8

0: 18 and 64 will now be subject to new work requirements. This update also tightens up some exemptions that used to be in place, including changes to households with children. Some groups were previously exempt, including veterans, former foster care youth, and people experiencing homelessness may now be required to work to maintain their coverage.
1: Those are pretty substantial changes in the last year.
0: Yes.
1: So how can someone, first of all, who qualifies for SNAP, which used to be food stamps, who qualifies and how do you qualify?
0: So qualifying for SNAP is income-based. It's hard to say just this person at this level qualifies because it's very individual. It depends on circumstances you have. It depends on how many children you have. The best way to find out if you qualify is to go to or call Tompkins County Department of Social Services to see if you and your family are at the income level to qualify for SNAP. That's the best way to find out.
1: Rebecca, what was the biggest change that came this year to either qualifying for SNAP benefits or retaining those benefits?
0: Yep. So it is these the new work requirements for these folks that are considered ABOD or able-bodied adults with dependents. So the big change was the age was extended up to 64. It used to be a bit lower than that. There used to be different exemptions for folks with children of a certain age. That age has come up a bit. And those like the veterans, the foster care youth, people experiencing homelessness, they all used to have exemptions. Now they're going to be required to do a certain number of hours, either volunteering in an education program or working, where they were not required to do that before.
1: Our guest is Rebecca Hinton. She's with the United Way of Tompkins County. We're talking about the new requirements to be eligible for SNAP. That's the Supplemental Nutritional Assistance Program. Used to be known as food stamps. For someone who did qualify once upon a time but no longer does, what options do they have?
0: So folks who are now subject to these new requirements where they have SNAP, and now they have to meet these requirements. What they need to do is they need to find out for sure, is this the case that they now need to meet one of these exemptions, and then what do they do about it? So first, they need to talk to someone at DSS, the Tompkins County Department of Social Services, to find out, do they meet an exemption, and if not, what do they need to do? And they can be reached at 607-274-5480. And now let's say they find out they no longer have the exemption, they are subject to these changes. The Human Services Coalition of Tompkins County has created a website, Tompkins Opportunity, where you can find options to volunteer, to get a training program, to get an education program, to meet the hours you're now required to do to keep your benefits. And that's just tompkins-opportunity.org.
1: What are the main points, Rebecca, you want people, because these changes have been occurring throughout the year, what are the main points you want people to really know if they're in a situation where they've never had to apply for SNAP before?
0: So folks who are applying for SNAP the first time, my understanding is that nothing's really changed much if you're applying for the first time. When people apply, you're still going to DSS and filling out the form. They also have online ways to apply. You're just still going through that same process. It's just that there's new requirements for folks that there wasn't before if you are in one of these categories that is now subject to the ABOD requirements.
1: We're talking with Rebecca Hinton with the United Way of Tompkins County. When specifically do these changes begin, or have they been gradual?
0: The requirements are now in place. People should be receiving letters. There is a grace period for them to get, if you don't have the exemption, to get what you need to get into place. Everyone who is subject to the changes in Tompkins County should have received a letter from Tompkins County DSS. But we know sometimes folks don't see letters, maybe it gets lost in the mail, maybe you move. So you did get a letter, but we want people to be checking in with Tompkins County Department of Social Services to make sure. And then, you know,

0: your worker will help you figure out what do you need, like how many hours you need. And then the website, tompkins-opportunity.org, is a place you could find opportunities to help you keep your benefits.
1: With these new requirements now in place, Rebecca, someone who does qualify under the new rules, walk me through the process of signing up and the kind of information that someone needs right away.
0: So really these are for people already on SNAP, like that's who this is affecting, and now, and they don't meet an exemption anymore. So that's the big thing that we want people to know about, is that you have SNAP, you no longer have an exemption, you want to keep it. The first thing is you contact Tompkins County DSS. You find out for sure, yes, I don't meet this requirement. Your person at DSS will help you figure out the number of hours, because that's a little bit of a tricky thing as well, because it depends on things in your family, like your family size. It's not the same number of hours for everybody. So once you know for sure, I don't meet the exemption, to keep my benefits, I need to volunteer, work, be in a training program this number of hours, they can go to the website and find an opportunity that works for them to keep it, and then they would apply through the website. The opportunities are all on the website. There's a way to click apply. That will go to the organization. The organization will contact them. There is paperwork that has to be signed, but that paperwork is also on the Tompkins Opportunity website, or you could get the paperwork from DSS, and then you turn in your signed paperwork to be able to keep your benefits. Another thing we also want our organizations out here, if you are a nonprofit and you need volunteers, you can also put your opportunities on the website so that, you know, help folks keep their benefits. So you have a nonprofit, you want volunteers, go to tompkins-opportunity.org and you can post and put opportunities up there for people.
1: What does SNAP cover?
0: It is for food only, and it's any kind of fresh food, vegetables, anything that's not hot food is covered by SNAP benefits.
1: Last question for you, Rebecca. Is there a time limit to someone who's eligible, or does someone stay eligible so long as they meet the requirements?
0: So you do have to recertify. I believe it is every 6 months that people recertify. And that's for anybody on SNAP benefits. There is a recertification, and you're told when you recertify, you fill out more paperwork to make sure you're still eligible.
1: Very good. Rebecca Hinton with the United Way of Tompkins County. Thanks so much for making time for us this morning.
0: Absolutely.
1: The Cortland County Legislature is considering a new law about hunting for kids that are 12 and 13, which made us wonder, what are the existing hunting laws in the county? Sheriff Mark Helms is with us now. Sheriff, good morning.
2: Good morning.
1: Fair to say there are a good number of hunting laws on the books now.
2: There are a ton, no doubt about it.
1: Let's start with what's being considered tonight. This affects, as I mentioned, 12 and 13-year-olds, and if approved, it would allow them to hunt deer either with a firearm or a crossbow during hunting season with the supervision of a licensed adult. How does that affect what we now have as law?
2: Well, I see they're working towards, they've made it so now the 12 and a 13-year-old can hunt with a firearm as long as they've completed the New York State Hunter's Education course. They have to be with a parent, a guardian, or a qualified mentor, somebody that's over 21 years old and has at least 3 years of hunting experience so that they can actually hunt. The youth has to be with them, and the person has to maintain physical control of the hunter, the youth hunter. Now, what the definition of physical control is, that I don't know, but it's basically saying that, you know, for a youth to be out there, they're not just going to be out there by themselves with a firearm. They're going to have an adult with them, basically to have the benefits of showing them the ethical way to hunt, showing them wildlife conservation, you know, firearm safety, kind of trying to teach the youth the right way to do things, I think is what the thought is behind this.
1: What's the easiest way of explaining legal hunting in Cortland County?
2: Ooh, right now, they just made that a big definition. So, it's, I mean, it, every year things change and they grow. And I'll be honest with you, I had

0: look at this. Just because deer season's coming up, I kind of put it off. But I had to go back and reacquaint myself with the updates that they've got for this year, which we have to do every year because there's always new changes in all the laws. But I think that's really the only one that I've seen that's kind of a major change, is if you're going to let 12 and 13-year-olds out there, you know, that it's okay, but what restrictions are there that come with it. So that looks to be the biggest change that I see. You know, there's all the standard ones that we've got now that where you have to be wearing orange and things like that. You've always got the same regulations of, you know, you can't have you can't be firing a firearm within, as I think it's 500 feet of a house, a dwelling, that sort of thing. I mean, all the normal stuff that has been there. But as far as the big changes, I see that there, another one is now they're going to allow hunters to hunt doe in September. I believe, off the top of my head, I think it's like the 12th of September to the 20th. So for any of the people that we usually would get calls once you start hearing shots at odd times of the year, which September would kind of be an odd one if you're starting to hear an increase in of firearms shot, they're going to be able to start hunting deer in September now. So I see that's a major change for us.
1: Our guest is Cortland County Sheriff Mark Helms. We're talking about hunting laws here on 607 this morning. I would imagine that there is an increase in calls about gunshots during hunting season. Is that a fair statement?
0: There is. Usually people, I think, are kind of used to the deer hunting seasons now, so I think more I'll see it towards maybe waterfowl season, duck season, turkey season. Just kind of odd times, you know. May is one that I don't think people usually, you know, think about hunting, and they'll hear a shot nearby their house or something, and they'll wonder what's going on. And because those seasons are kind of off from the normal fall hunting, I think everybody kind of thinks of the hunting season when fall comes, and that's probably when the majority of it's done. But you get these off seasons, ones like you know, turkey season starts in May. We'll start getting calls about that for people that aren't really familiar with the hunting seasons.
1: Now, I am not a hunter. Personally, I prefer buying my meat at a grocery store, but I understand why people do it. So I genuinely don't know the answer to this. Getting a license to hunt, does it go through the county or does it go through the state?
0: Everything is done through the state, but it's done with, and I'm not an expert in this either, with our local clerks. Most of the towns, if not all of them, that I know of can sell the hunting licenses. But obviously it's done through the state with their help. You can get it at some of the stores. They're trying to, they're making it pretty easy to get the licenses. So it's, you know, you can go almost anywhere now and get them a lot easier than what it used to be when I was a young man. But now they're making them out of paper. So it's, you know, a lot of the laws, look, we enforce them. I can't say that I love all of them, because with what we got, I mean, a paper license now is, it gets wet, it's done, you can copy it. There's all the associated problems that come with that. So there's just always something to be looking towards with the new season and the new laws that are coming up, that what we have to deal with.
1: Sure. Sheriff, final question for you. When someone does apply for a hunting license, what kind of information do they need?
0: I believe, the last I knew, that as long as you go in with your driver's license and or an old hunting license with you, I believe that's all you will need for the person to help you out with getting a new one.
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1: Who's there?
0: Higher education. Welcome to Knock, Knock Property Talk. I'm Melissa Miller-Fedrizzi, and today we're changing things up a little bit. We talk a lot about homes, communities, and why people choose to live in the Finger Lakes. And today we're talking about something that has brought thousands of families to this area, which is higher education. Today I have a very special guest, Kathleen Martin Shields, Kathy to those of us who know her. Kathy is originally from Rhode Island, and like so many people who now call the Finger Lakes home, her journey began with college. She came and attended Cornell University, and that decision ultimately led to a career centered around higher education. Kathy, welcome to Knock Knock Property Talk.
1: Thank you, Melissa, for having me here today.
0: All right, let's start at the beginning. You grew up in Rhode Island. Mm-hmm. How did a young woman from Rhode Island decide Cornell University in Ithaca, New York was where she wanted to go?
1: Sure. It was kind of logical. I grew up in a farming family in the state of Rhode Island, was very involved in 4-H. And if you're involved in 4-H and a young person, you quickly learn about Cornell University as a top agricultural college, especially in the Northeast. New England students tend to look at Cornell as a place to attend to study agriculture. And that's what I ultimately did from sophomore year of high school. That's where I knew I wanted to go. And I worked towards that goal. And as you said, Cornell brought me to the Finger Lakes area.
0: Beautiful. And you got the water of Rhode Island, you got the water of the Finger Lakes, right?
1: Exactly. It kind of was a good fit from a natural environment perspective, from an academic perspective. There's not a lot of farms in Rhode Island, unlike the Finger Lakes area. So I was kind of unique in my high school, unique among my friends. We were the place that everybody wanted to hang out because we had cows. And then coming to Cornell and just being around people who had a similar background to me was really a special time in my life.
0: Perfect. That's beautiful. And one of the things we'll get into that you're going to find is Kathy is a college consultant. So she helps young college bound people make decisions on what colleges to go to. But there's so much more before that, right? So, Kath, can you tell us, you know, what you did at Cornell University, what you did before you're took the career on that you're doing now?
1: Sure. So I entered Cornell as an animal science major. Made sense, as I said. I was grew up on a dairy farm in Rhode Island, showed dairy cattle, was very involved in 4-H. So the natural step was to continue my education, not quite sure what I was going to do after, return to the farm, work in the industry. But I knew Cornell would help introduce me to opportunities. So came to upstate New York. It's about a 6-7 hour drive from Rhode Island.

0: unpacked the car and was ready to roll.
1: There you go.
0: And my parents were kind of surprised that I chose Cornell. And in fact, my dad, very late in life, said, your mother and I didn't know how we were going to afford Cornell, but it all worked out. Cornell was very generous to me as a first-generation college student, a little bit on the lower income side of things, like a lot of rural farm families can be, and very generous with scholarships and support. And I had a very positive experience at Cornell. I entered, like I said, as an animal science major. I spent 2 years in that discipline. And then about junior year, I remember going to my advisor and saying, hey, love these science courses, but kind of had enough of them. I want to take some communication classes and some sociology classes. And he's like, well, you've met all your requirements. The final 2 years are really up to you, because really the college environment, the curriculums are pretty flexible, unlike high school. So I started to branch out and take more courses that were in those fields. Graduated from Cornell. Met my husband along the way, fourth generation farmer from the Finger Lakes area, Southern Cayuga County, where we make our home now in King Ferry, which is, like I said, Southern Cayuga County, and fourth generation farmer. So I'm now a farm spouse, a farm business partner. And I chose to go into higher education because my experience was so positive at Cornell about how the university developed me as a person. Just the overall positive experience of being a student recruited by Cornell, admitted by Cornell, and eventually supported by Cornell. And I said to myself, I want to do this for others.
1: Beautiful, beautiful. And we'll talk about your, you know, employment at Cornell when we come back. Grab a cup of coffee and join us when we return.
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0: Welcome back to Knock Knock Property Talk. And today we have Kathy Shields with us. And we had just finished talking about what got her here to the Finger Lakes region and Cornell University. Kath, when you graduated, what were your first careers before you got into college consultant?
1: Sure. So after I graduated from Cornell, I spent 15 years working with Cornell Cooperative Extension, which Cornell is the land grant university for the state of New York. All 50 states have a land grant. And what that means is they have a responsibility for teaching and education outside the boundaries of the university. So Cornell Cooperative Extension here in New York State has a significant presence across the state and significantly in the Finger Lakes area, where we partner with dairy farmers and partner with farmers in general of all types to provide the latest knowledge being generated from Cornell. So I spent 5 years working with youth and working with youth who were particularly involved in agricultural and environmental science projects and helping them develop those projects into something that they could exhibit at fairs. And I also spent a lot of time bringing those students to Cornell and introducing them to higher education. In fact, then I went to campus. So I started at a county level 4 or 5 years, and then I went to campus. And when I went to campus, I had a dozen 4-H'ers on campus studying in various disciplines.
0: Beautiful.
1: And I really believe it was their exposure to campus that gave them the confidence to apply and to be a Cornell student. Then I transitioned. Once I was on campus, I became the director of a program called New York FarmNet, which is a statewide outreach program working with farm families, which the majority of farmers in New York are still family-run, family-operated. Although they're getting larger because of economic reasons, they still are very family-owned. And with that has some complexities about the interactions between family members, communication, profitability. And so we had family and financial consultants. In fact, the program just celebrated 40 years.
0: Nice.
1: I was the first director. It's going strong.
0: Wow.
1: And has literally worked with thousands of farm families to help them with their challenges, course correct, business profitability.
0: And even someone to just call and say, oh my goodness, help.
1: Exactly. People that know, we bring a team of resources into the situation. You're literally sitting at the kitchen table with folks, helping them sort through what's going on for them, and ideally, you know, taking that into consideration for a plan that will work for the family. And then interestingly enough, after that 15 years, I transitioned into admissions as the associate director of admissions for the College of Agriculture and Life Sciences, which ironically is the college I attended. And I had such a positive admissions experience that I ended up in that role. And I kind of saw myself ending up there at some point. It's kind of an odd transition. It was probably the most difficult cover letter and resume I ever worked on to show that I could actually do this job. And so I was in admissions for 15 years at Cornell, and half of that time I was director of undergraduate admissions. And, you know, where I saw the applicants, read their files, made admissions decisions, recruited applicants for some of the key majors at Cornell. And it felt like an opportunity to give back to an alma mater that gave so much to me.
0: And that's really cool, because that actually catapulted you into your consulting business, because you were in the trenches, if you will, doing and reading and understanding what a college looks for. And now you can bring that expertise to your consulting business. You also worked at other colleges around.
1: Right. So I left Cornell with the sole desire to get some diverse experience. You know, I had an Ivy League experience at Cornell, and I really wanted to get a range of experience. So I worked for a public university, the State University of New York, in enrollment management. And I was working with some campuses that were having trouble with recruitment and enrollment. And then I worked for Ithaca College. I was an application review specialist, where I reviewed applications, helped them admit their classes for mainly the business and communication school. Also did some special projects for them on where were students engaged in high school, what clubs and organizations, for example, student government or FBLA, and maybe how they could strategically recruit students from those organizations. And then while I was at Cornell, I was actually on this committee called ACE, Accessing College Education, where we worked with local students to think about higher ed. And that was a partnership with Tompkins Cortland Community College and SUNY Cortland, Cornell, and Ithaca College. So I've seen the range of institutions that students navigate towards, which has ultimately helped me in my current college consulting role.
0: Excellent. My goodness, Kath, I'm going to have to say we're bringing you back for agriculture on a whole nother talk here, but
1: sure.
0: We will be right back with more information. Thank you very much for listening.
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0: strategy, application, expectation, and advice for families. Welcome back to Knock Knock Property Talk. And today I'm here with Kathleen Shields, who has spent much of her professional life in and around higher education, and she is a consultant for college-bound students and their families. Kathy, can you tell us what it is that you do?
1: Sure, thanks. As I shared, I have a 30-plus year career in higher education at a variety of institutions, predominantly in admissions. And I felt that students really and families saw admissions as kind of unclear, not transparent, hard to navigate. And I also, when I read applications at Cornell and elsewhere, there were times where I'm like, boy, I wish this student really knew themselves and applied to the right major or the right field. And, you know, it just resonated with me that families really needed guidance in this process. And I knew probably halfway through my admissions career, I was going to become a consultant. And that's why I sought out the various experiences I have. So today I am a consultant. I've been doing this for about 8 years now. I've literally worked with hundreds of families around navigating the college admissions process.
0: Kathy, when is the time to find you, like as a student?
1: Ideally sooner. It's challenging to work with a senior, although I do, when everything is done and advisement is really only about the college application and not the sort of the pre-planning that goes into it. Ideally, it would be sophomore year. I like starting with sophomores predominantly because they have a first year academic review done. They've got their ninth grade transcript. You can see where their academic strengths are, what courses they like. They're already starting to become engaged in activities. And again, you can see where those activities are leading them towards, what they're interested in, how they spend their time. Because I primarily work with students to craft an application narrative. What's their story? Because admissions reads your application in literally 9 or 10 minutes, which is a very quick review. And I want the admissions officer in that 9 or 10 minutes to clearly understand the student I'm working with, why they chose their field, what strengths they bring to that field, how they have developed their interest in that field. And I want it to read very, very clearly. So I primarily advise students on looking at a range of academic programs where their strengths align. Students don't understand at times that their application is read within the context of the field that they know.
0: So there is really a strategy to this, right? And I remember one of the times, Kathy and I walk sometimes in the morning and I've listened to her, and sometimes a job is more important than maybe a space camp, right?
1: Where
0: you've talked about the strategy behind it. So thank you for that.
1: I advise my students on what experiences are valuable in the college admissions process. You know, interestingly enough, students would ask me as director of admissions, what should I do over the summer? And they were surprised when I said, serve coffee, work. The majority of applicants don't have work experience. And that is something at Cornell and elsewhere, we highly valued work experience because of the attributes that a student gains from that experience, working with others, being supervised, serving customers, just being acclimated to working as a team, which is one of the attributes we are seeking in the students we admit to our campus. So my insight into how applications are read, how admissions decisions are made, is very helpful to my students. I clearly say to them, you know, in my role as an admissions reviewer, admissions officer, this is what we looked for in applications, and this is how we find students' strengths. So I help my students align with that review in a very natural, authentic way.
0: That's fun. And I will say that, you know, we're talking a lot about the Finger Lakes, but you go through the nation. And it's really fun in the fall, right?
1: Mm-hmm.
0: To walk with her. She'll be like, all my students got where they needed to be. Some of them had reached schools and they got in.
1: Mm-hmm.
0: And you helped them reach, which is a beautiful thing. So I think it's very fun. But yeah, there's a strategy behind it.
1: Yeah, I mean, I really take into consideration the college goals my students have. You know, they share that with me up front, and we move towards those goals until something tells us otherwise, or maybe it doesn't. And, you know, I work with local students to the Finger Lakes as well as students across the country. It is an exciting time. And sometimes Melissa's with me when I get the email that a student got into their top pick. This past year, 80% of the students I worked with got into their early decision school. It was an amazing year, but it was alignment. I mean, they chose colleges that were a good fit for them. And that's part of the strategy, too, is I help students identify colleges that are a good fit for them that they might know of or might not other or might not know of. I mean, that's one of the services I believe I bring. So it's helping them create their college application narrative in three ways: academic. We also look at extracurricular, leadership, and service. For a lot of my students, that's very community focused. And what kind of difference are they making in their community? And then we also look at what we call intellectual vitality, which most students don't know about, but it makes sense. It's experience in your field. So like for me, 4-H was my experience in the field. It could be work experience. It could be a club. It could be volunteering. It could be a course you take over the summer. But just to show some evidence that

0: But I chose this major and it was thoughtful because I have some experience in it. And those three pieces are what I help students work on. Right now, it's August. The application went live August 1st. The bags under my eyes show me that I'm deep involved in working with students on their putting together their applications, putting together a college list, helping them identify the colleges in which to apply to, and helping them work on their essays.
1: And I like too, so when you're working with it, right, obviously you're working with parents and the student, mm-hmm. and you do take a very hard minute to be like, I want to talk to the student. Because parents sometimes drive the train, right? Mm-hmm. And that's all well and good that they can and they should, but mm-hmm. you really get down to what the student wants too. And sometimes having that separate conversation from their parents is important, and vice versa.
0: Exactly. I think one of the secondary benefits of this work for families and students in particular, and probably it's a primary benefit, is their confidence. And, you know, having them directly speak to me, speak to a professional is important to me. And I even did that when I was a college admissions director. I would end my information sessions and be like, okay, questions from the students. Like, and that was very purposeful. I wanted the students to feel confident in raising their hands and asking questions, because the parents would kind of do that first. And I really wanted to hear from the students. And my students head off to college. I've been in this role long enough that now they're in their career fields. They're at graduate school. Beautiful. And it's amazing to see what they're doing. But many of them have told me that the work with their college consultant, me in particular, gave them confidence even in college. They were getting the internships. They were getting the research experiences with faculty because they knew how to speak to professionals. They knew how to go about this because they had worked with me. So that's something that comes out of this work that isn't what I had anticipated, but is definitely a benefit.
1: Wonderful, Kath. Oh my goodness. We have to do this again.
0: Sure.
1: Because there's a lot of information in here. So thank you for sharing. You guys, thank you for listening to Knock Knock Property Talk. Thank you, Kathy Shields, for being with us this morning, and enjoy your weekend.

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1: From ABC News, I'm Dave Packer. He says it's a deal that will lead to, quote, substantially lower gas prices. President Trump announcing a U.S.-Venezuelan oil agreement that he says will provide the U.S. majority control of more than 65 billion barrels of proven oil reserves in Venezuela. But says ABC's Stephen Portnoy.
2: Venezuela's refining capacity has fallen to a fraction of what it once was due to neglect and decay. It would still take years to build up that country's refining capacity. A reality check here, it could be a long time before this deal has any impact on prices at the pump here.
1: A massive manhunt underway in Austria and across the EU after a brazen broad daylight smash.

0: 500 diamonds worth at least $4 million, originally designed for the Egyptian royal family.
1: ABC's Lama Hassan. An investigation underway in Ukraine as to why a warehouse full of explosives was put near a residential area outside of Kyiv. Russians targeted that munitions facility in a drone strike Friday night, an attack that left at least 37 dead, dozens injured, including children. Columbia, South Carolina police confirmed one officer has died, another injured, after confronting a suspect while investigating a domestic violence call. Columbia Police Chief William Holbrook.
2: What started today is a very ordinary day has changed. Everybody's life is standing here forever.
1: 29-year-old officer Christopher DeLong had been with the department for 2 years. A 33-year-old suspect died at the scene. You're listening to ABC News.
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1: Trump administration is reportedly considering a land swap that involves a small section of Yosemite National Park and a private real estate developer out of Nevada. Don Neubecker, a former superintendent of Yosemite National Park, is not for it.
5: This particular area is unique in the sense that there's Pacific fishers, there's lots of wildlife, that great gray owls are found in this area that you would not want to disturb. There's enough pressure on the park already. There are a lot of developments outside Yosemite.
1: Jury deliberations set to resume Monday in the Lindsay Clancy trial, the Massachusetts woman accused of murder and the deaths of her 3 children. ABC's Olivia Rubin.
6: Clancy admits she strangled her 3 children, and prosecutors say she planned it methodically because she was unhappy with her life.
7: It was what she had to do to end her misery.
6: But the defense says otherwise, arguing Clancy was suffering from postpartum psychosis, a rare, serious medical emergency after childbirth that can cause delusions, hallucinations, and homicidal or suicidal ideations. And they say it was only made worse when she was over-medicated and misdiagnosed.
1: Far-right provocateur Milo Yiannopoulos, deported from the United States, now back in the U.K., the commentator had been detained by ICE at New Orleans International Airport for overstaying his visa. I'm Dave Packer, ABC News.
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10: Partly cloudy tonight, an overnight low of 62 degrees. It'll be partly cloudy today and a high near 80 this afternoon. Rain arrives later tonight, a low 66 overnight. Showers continue tomorrow with a thunderstorm 77, and the same for Wednesday, showers and thunderstorms 78.
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0: thanks for inviting me into your home, your long-haul truck, RV, camper, taxi, your parents' well-appointed basement with a simulated wood paneling, electric fireplace, and the painting of dogs playing poker. Your loft, that greasy spoon just off the interstate, and your cabin in the woods. Welcome to Coast AM, the very best in late-night talk radio. I'm Richard Serrett, and it is wonderful to be back with you tonight, broadcasting live from Coast to Coast AM studios here in Sherman Oaks, California. After so many years hosting this program remotely, there's something genuinely special about finally sitting in the room where so much of Coast's history has been made, and especially having the opportunity to finally put faces to voices I've known for years. And tonight, for the first time, I get to work alongside technical producer Adam Thompson and on-air producer Donna Walker face-to-face. And I am grateful to be here, grateful for this remarkable crew, and especially grateful to all of you for inviting me into the night once again. I want you to imagine a lake at dawn. The water is as smooth as glass. A summer camp sits quietly along the shoreline. But the peaceful scene conceals what has just happened here. A night of terror, a string of brutal murders, and a desperate fight for survival. Now the nightmare appears to be over. The killer is dead, the sun is coming up, and the lone survivor, exhausted and traumatized, drifts across Crystal Lake in a canoe, believing she's finally safe. Then something comes out of the water. A deformed child explodes through the surface, wraps his arms around her, and pulls her beneath the lake. The moment lasts only seconds. And for 46 years, we're still talking about it. That child was Jason Voorhees. And the 14-year-old actor beneath Tom Savini's extraordinary makeup was my guest tonight, Ari Lehman. The first person ever to play one of the most recognizable monsters in movie history. And tonight we're going to venture well beyond Friday the 13th and ask, why was virtually every civilization we've ever known populated the darkness with monsters? Why are we drawn to stories about evil? Why do we sometimes remember the villains more vividly than the heroes? We'll explore monsters as modern mythology, the resurgence of demons, possession and exorcism in popular culture, and whether horror can illuminate evil or become spiritually dangerous itself. And after a lifetime spent in the company of imaginary monsters, has Ari ever encountered something that wasn't imaginary? Something paranormal? Something he still can't explain? Tonight, Crystal Lake is only the beginning. Then in hours 3 and 4. For decades, the alien abduction mystery has been treated as a collection of extraordinary stories. Simon Brown wants us to stop looking at the stories one at a time. Brown is a British author, clinical hypnotherapist, and longtime researcher of the unexplained, host of the Alien UFO podcast and Our Paranormal Afterlife. He's interviewed hundreds of experiencers and has had some strange encounters of his own. In his new book, Aspects of Alien Abduction, Brown places those testimonies side by side, and what emerges is not merely strangeness, it's structure. Different people, different countries, different generations, yet the same curious architecture keeps reappearing. Childhood contact that continues into adulthood, beings with apparent roles and hierarchies, telepathic instruction, controlled environments, reproductive procedures, hybrids, screen memories, physical marks, healing, and encounters in which time, perception, even the dimensions of a room seem temporarily negotiable. And that raises a far more unsettling question than whether people are being abducted. What if somebody or something is running a program? Brown's experiencers describe classrooms where human and hybrid children are apparently taught together, beings who can injure the body and later seemingly repair it. Some describe military personnel appearing after contact, as though human authorities aren't discovering the phenomenon, but responding to something already known. And then the mystery opens wider still. These beings are strangely comfortable here. They look humanoid, they breathe our air, they move through our world as though it isn't entirely foreign to them. So perhaps the oldest question in UFO research, where do they come from, isn't the right question. Tonight, with Simon Brown, genetics, consciousness, hybrids, my lab, screen memories, healing, and the possibility that alien abduction is not simply contact, it's a system. Coming up next, the first Jason. Welcome to the Audio Imaginarium. Come on in, weary traveler, hang your cloak on a peg, grab a stool, and come gather around the fire. There are stories to be told, and you are among friends. I'm Richard Serrett, and this is Coast to Coast AM. Why don't you stay a while?
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Ari Lehman is an actor, composer, singer, and classically trained musician who made horror history as the first actor to portray Jason Voorhees, emerging from Crystal Lake in the unforgettable climax of the original 1980 Friday the 13th. Beyond horror, Lehman has built an eclectic musical career spanning classical music, jazz, reggae, African music, and heavy metal. In 2004, he founded the horror metal band First Jason, bringing together his musical life and the iconic character he helped create. More than four decades later, Lehman remains an enduring figure in horror culture and a thoughtful observer of the myths, monsters, and ancient fears that continue to haunt the human imagination.

0: Ari Lehman, welcome to Coast AM. How are you?
1: Richard, wow, it's great to talk with you again. Coast to Coast, this is such an honor and so amazing. The woman who played Mama Voorhees, okay, who I have a mystical connection with, which we'll talk about. Her name was Betsy Palmer. She played Pamela Voorhees, and she listened to Coast every single day. That was her thing. She had a townhouse in Manhattan, and she just loved to listen to the radio, and she listened to Coast all the time. So when I heard about this, I just thought, wow, I think Betsy must be have something to do with all of this, because I've had encounters with her even after she got her wings quite frequently. And here's something interesting. She played my mom in Friday the 13th, and she had the same birthday as my real mom.
0: Oh, that's pretty cool. Yeah.
1: November 1st. They were both Scorpios, and people who could, the day after Halloween, All Saints Day, so to speak. And they both had the amazing ability to bring out the best in people. And when Betsy found out that my mom had passed, she took me under her wing, and it just, what an amazing human being. But yeah, she loved Coast to Coast. So I am just absolutely honored to be on this show. And it's so thrilling that you're actually sitting in the chair in that famous station, radio station, that we've all seen on many different TV broadcasts about aliens and everything. So that's wonderful.
0: So take us back. You're 14 years old. You get cast as the very first Jason Voorhees. How did that come about? How did you land that role?
1: Well, I was so lucky, because I grew up in the same town where director Sean Cunningham had his base of operations, and that's Westport, Connecticut. And in Westport, Connecticut, I found out that there was going to be an audition for a movie. Now, this was the movie he did prior to Friday the 13th. It was called Manny's Orphans. And I went to audition and landed an 80-line role as Roger, the girl-obsessed wingman of the lead role, who's trying to pass off his sister as a boy in the orphanage where we're growing up. And it's a story about a ragtag bunch of orphans that win their orphanage back from the mafia in a soccer tournament. That's right, Richard. It's a soccer comedy. And that's I landed an 80-line role by just walking myself up the stairs and into an audition that I just went to on my own. And I was very fortunate. And so I landed that role. But Manny's Orphans, even though it was filmed in Cosmo Stadium, part of it, and Pele was in it and all this amazing stuff, but Paramount Pictures passed on Manny's Orphans. That's what gave rise to Friday the 13th. They needed a little boy to play the boy in the lake. At first, they were going to choose Noel Cunningham, Sean Cunningham's son. But his wife said no. She didn't want to see her son drowning on screen. So it was Steve Miner, the producer, who said, hey, let's call Ari. And sure enough, I picked up the phone. Sean said, Ari, can you swim? We need you down here right now. And that was basically how I got into Friday the 13th. Very, very lucky little kid, to tell you the truth.
0: Right. And when they told you, when director Sean Cunningham told you what they wanted you to do, come exploding out of Crystal Lake in Tom Savini's makeup and grab Adrian King, what did 14-year-old Ari Lehman make of all this?
1: Oh, my God. Well, at that point, Richard, I was so excited, because initially there was only going to be the drowning sequence. Initially, it was just the flashback drowning sequence where Mama Voorhees is saying, he was my only son. Today is his birthday. He wasn't a very good swimmer, and little Jason is drowning. That was going to be the only iteration of Jason Voorhees in all of cinematic history. However, Paramount again said they weren't going to accept

0: that version. It wasn't testing well in Fort Wayne because you had the mama getting decapitated, the little boy drowning. They needed a new ending. So it was Tom Savini and Sean Cunningham, Victor Miller, who came up with the ending sequence. Okay, and so Sean calls me up in October. Now, we had wrapped in August of 1979. He called me up in October, 2 months later, and says, okay, we need you to come back. And I said, well, what am I going to do? I'm dead. You know, the boy is dead. Is he just going to? And he said, Ari, you get your revenge. So I was so excited. Oh, my gosh, the character gets his revenge. And then Tom Savini had created this scene where little Jason comes up out of the lake and grabs Alice. And, you know, the way it was done is absolutely fascinating because, okay, they wanted to scare the actress, Adrienne King, so that she actually had a visceral reaction to little Jason. So initially, Sean Cunningham said to me, Ari, the cameras are rolling. Just go out there in the lake and wait for the bubbles to clear. That's action. So Adrienne is waiting for him to say action, and I just come up out of the lake, and this was the first time that she had seen Tom Savini's horrific makeup, and she had a absolute response of actual fear. And that is why you see her response. You know, that
1: it's genuine, right? So you were holding your breath, Ari. You were holding your breath underwater, waiting for the bubbles to clear, so that was your cue. Instead of Sean Cunningham calling action, and which would obviously give Adrienne King an opportunity to prepare. He didn't want that. So were you literally like holding your breath underwater, waiting for the bubbles to clear?
0: Well, I was down there, you know, thinking, what is my motivation? I hadn't been given any kind of motivation or anything, except he just said, come out of the water and grab Adrienne. That's all he said. So I was gathering my thoughts, and I thought, hey, she killed my mom. So I came out of the water with kind of a ferocity. And I don't know if anybody was really expecting that. Maybe they were just expecting kind of a dead child flopping over the boat. But hey, that's what they got. And that's, I think, why this character of Jason, it was like the little boy who was an innocent child, totally vulnerable, suddenly becomes an indestructible demon in that moment. Because of why? Because of the revenge. He's avenging his mother's death. And see, this is the thing, you know, as an actor and a musician, it's about emotions, Richard, right? The demon comes about because of an emotional response to a trauma, emotional response to an injustice. And that's where I think that the demonic urge is an emotional response to all kinds of things around us. And, you know, we can talk more about that.
1: But right.
0: That's how Jason all of a sudden became a monster. Yeah.
1: But
0: as a mama.
1: Did anybody standing around Crystal Lake that day, including Savini or Cunningham or yourself, did anyone have the slightest inkling that you were creating one of the most famous jump scares in movie history?
0: Oh, no. Well, that's because of the fans. I mean, they really felt they were creating a story about the campers and the counselors and the story of the camp and all of that. But when they added that final sequence, okay, see, that's when Paramount Pictures bought Friday the 13th. When they saw the final sequence, they loved it so much that they distributed the movie in 800 theaters across the country on the same day, which was unprecedented. That had never been done before. So they loved that sequence, and they knew people would respond to it. It was kind of like Jaws or something. It just had that response. And mind you, this was an independent horror film that had been made very inexpensively. And for them to release it in that fashion is what I think also lent it so much power, and that's why it became a cult favorite. Even though, of course, you know, my dad pointed out to me, look, Ari, in the New York Times, the Sunday Times, which at that time was gospel, right? He said, look, the Sunday Times, it says they panned your movie. But I said, look, Dad, that's my name in the Sunday Times.
1: That's right.
0: That kept him quiet.
1: There is no such thing as bad publicity. Do you remember, Ari, do you remember the first time you watched that ending with a real audience and heard the reaction?
0: The first time was on a VHS tape at a Halloween party, because I wasn't old enough to go into the movie theater in Westport, Connecticut, where they were showing it. So, I watched it, and people, the cool part is because of the VHS tape, right? People went, whoa, but I got to rewind that and watch that scene again. Right. Let me see. I think that the scene of me jumping up out of the lake might be one of the most rewound scenes in the history of VHS tapes. I don't know.
1: Right. And you weren't even allowed to see the makeup that was being applied, right? They had you turn away from a mirror. Why was that?
0: Well, again, they wanted me to build the emotional response of the character. They had me in a barber chair where they were doing all the work. There was a mirror. They said, okay, Ari, we're going to leave the studio and turn the chair around so you're facing the mirror, and just keep your eyes closed and count to 10. And when I opened my eyes, I initially thought there was somebody else in the room. I was absolutely shocked. And then I thought, oh my God, poor Jason. And then I got angry. So it caused that emotional transition and emotional connection within myself with no one else around. So somehow I think that the power of that feeling was the audience just loved that. The idea that here's this little boy who's, you know, again, the idea of being a monster because he's deformed, right? Well, I mean, if you look at that whole thing, the word for monster, okay, comes from to demonstrate, because ancient peoples would look for a demonstration of a message from gods or God in a deformed livestock or deformed plants or deformed, you know, people. You know, they would say, like, in other words, gnomes and dwarves and twins and different. So Jason is already a warning of something.
1: All right, Ari, I'm going to jump in here. We're going to head into the bottom of the hour, back with more of my conversation with the first Jason from the original Friday the 13th movie. Ari Lehman is with us right here on Coast to Coast AM.

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2: Partly cloudy overnight, low 58. Partly sunny Sunday, high 83. Chance of showers Sunday night, low 63. Rain possible Monday, high 82. Your Monday night low, 65. More rain and a thunderstorm possible Tuesday, cloudy, high 87 degrees.
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4: Massive manhunt underway in Austria and across the EU for two suspects after a brazen smash and grab at a Vienna museum, the two men allegedly running off with a 200-carat diamond and platinum necklace. An investigation underway in Ukraine into why a warehouse full of munitions was put near a residential area outside of Kyiv. Russians targeted that facility in a drone strike Friday night. The attack left 37 dead. This is ABC News.
5: Labor Day is coming up. 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

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The Cornell Clock Tower is called McGraw Tower, named after Jenny McGraw. She donated 9 original bells when the university opened and were put into the tower upon completion in 1888. Today, there are 21 bells heard daily, playing the McGraw Rag in the morning and the Alma Mater at noon. 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
1: Welcome back. The Rolling Stones, New Faces, a deep cut from 1994's Voodoo Lounge. And New Faces is the Stones doing something unexpectedly old world. Harpsichord, acoustic guitar, and a distinctly Elizabethan Baroque feel. Very far from brown sugar. Scientists may have figured out the safest place to ride out the apocalypse, and apparently Mad Max had it right. Australia. Researchers say Australia has a rare combination of isolation, abundant food, natural resources, manufacturing, stable government, and lots of open space. It's not completely self-sufficient, and obviously a planet-killing asteroid changes the equation, but for many global catastrophes, Australia could be one of civilization's best bets for survival. So if the world does go Mad Max, head to where they filmed it. You can read more in the news section up at coasttocoastam.com. 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When we come back, more of my conversation with the first Jason from the original Friday the 13th movie, Ari Lehman, right here on Coast to Coast AM.
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0: And we are back with Ari Lehman, actor, composer, singer, classically trained musician who made horror history as the first actor to portray Jason Voorhees from Friday the 13th back in 1980. And Ari, you know, when you look at the original Jason, he's this eternally trapped, you know, he's eternally trapped in childhood. I mean, do you see something tragic about him that gets lost beneath the, you know, the later movies with the machetes and the body count?
1: Well, I think you've got a archetype that, okay, because we've got two things that are just great about the little boy Jason character, and that's he's always in a lake, so it's water, okay, which has amazing connections, and then mama, okay, it's a story about mama and a boy, okay, so where do we get another story like this in

0: in mythological history, and it just occurs to me, okay, because it's just like Grendel and Grendel's mom, okay, in Beowulf. I don't know, your viewers out there have probably all had to read in high school, and probably you too,
1: yes,
0: the ancient myth of Beowulf, the Viking, okay? The Viking who after Grendel came and started killing the Vikings, and then they tore off Grendel's arm and killed Grendel, but then Grendel's mother came, right? And when Beowulf finally had to defeat Grendel's mom, he had to go to the bottom of the lake. So, you know, I think this is just a little play on that. You know, he's taking that mythology and bringing it to the 1980s. So there's so much that's lasting there. And the other thing is, of course, the Jason character means so much to the kids out there who might be on the spectrum or whatever. You know, I think everybody is on some kind of spectrum, but, you know, ultimately there's a lot of kids that come to my table, especially with their parents, and they relate to this little Jason character. Okay, and I even thought about that when I was a little boy. I thought, you know, I was the kid who played with all, I talked to all the kids, and I knew the kids at the back of the class that nobody talked to, you know, and I saw the injustice there. And if I could give them a voice, as if to say that just like any character in a movie, it's a movie after all, right? So if you're in a Western and you're a character in a Western and you're the hero, well then, you know what? You're going to have to face that violent episode. You're going to have to be brave, right? And this child had the capacity to avenge his mom. Okay. Now it's a movie. So I was concerned, would that cast a bad light? No, it doesn't really. It gives these kids a kind of a hero in a way. And all of us, you know, because it says that even somebody as weak, supposedly, and vulnerable as this little child, because of the way that they feel about something, is suddenly empowered and transformed. And that is, to me, that's the message of the monsters and the message. And, you know, if you look at all these kinds of mythology, there it is. But yeah, so little Jason. Now, later on, big Jason, well, I would be a little giving in the sense that what does big Jason look like? Well, he kind of reminds you of a big crusader knight in a way, with his red and his white and his machete. So, but where does Friday the 13th come from? Okay, what is the first reference that makes the date Friday the 13th have any negative implications out there, I ask you, from one coast to the other? And many of the people know that Friday the 13th in 1307 was the date in October, Friday the 13th.
1: The Templars. The Templars.
0: Exactly, sir. Yes. Exactly, sir. They
1: came down hard on the Templars. That's right.
0: That's when the Pope decreed. That was first in 1307 again.
1: Interesting.
0: In 1313. Yeah,
1: your ability to make these connections, Ari, I have to say, you're making these connections between, you know, the sort of the motifs in the movie and going all the way back to Beowulf, and now you're connecting Friday the 13th to the Knights Templar. Was Sean Cunningham the director, or were they aware of this, or are these just such embedded archetypes?
0: Embedded archetypes is what I think it is, because I asked Victor straight up. I said, did you know of this connection between Friday the 13th and the Templars? And well, he claimed that he didn't know, but I think he probably didn't know. I don't think Victor even came up with the title Friday the 13th. That was Sean. So, you know, but once again, I think that when we look to the common vocabulary of monster lore, and you know, there's a story to be told, and the story in this case is about a mom and a son, and a mom that would do anything for her son, and a son who would do anything for his mom.

0: eternally. Okay. And I think that everyone can relate to that. And that's what makes Jason Voorhees just different than, okay, with the first was Leatherface. Okay. Leatherface, you're at the end of some abandoned highway and they're going to eat you.
1: Texas Chainsaw Massacre. Yeah.
0: It's chaos, bro. Okay. Then Michael Myers. Okay. Michael Myers, it's like, okay, now we're in the suburb, and it's Laurie Strode has this perfect world, but then it's not so perfect. And okay, why? But Michael has no moral compass, right? Okay, his eyes, he's just evil. But he does have a psychologist played by...
1: Donald Pleasance.
0: God, thank you, sir, by a fine British actor, okay? You know, like Jason Voorhees, no, you're in the woods. Jason means you die. Okay, the only time that Jason touches anybody and they don't die is me. I'm the only one.
1: Right. Let me ask you about, because you helped, obviously, you created the...
0: Still count zero over here.
1: You created the original physical, or helped create the original physical image of Jason, and then you watched other actors transform him into this enormous, almost supernatural figure. I mean, was there an opportunity? Did you have an opportunity to continue to play Jason, or how was that decision made? Why didn't you get to be...
0: No, sir. But I would contend that it was a low-budget indie film. And the way things are shot is the way things are shot. And when I came out of the water with that ferocity, which I do think that John kind of wanted, like, that's what I felt. He didn't say directly. But regardless, that's what we got. So we got a ferocious little boy. Okay? But people were drawn to that so much. They loved that. Okay?
1: My question was, why did you have an opportunity? Could you have gone on to continue to portray Jason as he emerged with the mask and the machete?
0: Well, we'll see. Probably not, because of my height. You know, they wanted Jason to be very large. And of course, the second movie, they put the canvas sack. He was wearing a canvas sack, as done brilliantly by Steve Dash, who also got his wings, and an amazing, amazing person who we miss. And but then Richard Brooker is the part three in 3D. They said, we're going to do part three in 3D. They took a big risk, and there was more risk. They developed this character, Jason Voorhees, to be brutal. And he was shooting, he's shooting, you know, bows and arrows and anything that 3D, he has like a harpoon gun and all kinds of stuff, you know, any of the pokers and anything that would make 3D look good. But, in fact, the hockey mask, this is a crazy thing that most people don't know, but Richard Brooker told me that, and Richard Brooker, by the way, amazing person, but Richard, I'll elaborate on that, but Richard told me that it was because of the 3D that they brought in the hockey mask. It wasn't the other way around.
1: Ah.
0: In other words, okay, so they had the canvas sack, and they were going to go straight on with just like a mask, like a latex. They had an under mask for Richard, and it was pretty darn good, in my opinion. But see... so they had to focus these cameras it would almost take like a half an hour to focus them. So Richard, okay, loved to smoke cigarettes. So they would put a ladder there and they would be like, how are we going to focus the camera on where his face would be? So they had a hockey mask there because it was a summer camp.
1: Oh, it was just a stand in to focus.
0: Said, why don't we put that there? And they were like, holy crap. And they saw that would be a great idea. And see, this was an idea in development as it was going along. There was no Richard didn't even really, they didn't even really know it was supposed to be about Camp Crystal Lake, et cetera, et cetera. It was just a monster. So they were creating this new monster. And in the same way that they had created Michael and just said, let's take a James T. Kirk mask, Captain of Star Trek, Captain Kirk mask and turn, paint it white and do this with it. Like, they were like, whoa, we've got an idea. Now,

0: a hockey mask had, you know, there's other, like, you could say the great humongous. You were talking about Mad Max, and the great humongous
1: right.
0: is kind of wearing a hockey mask.
1: Oh, that's true, yes. Do you think, though, what would have happened? I mean, and it's all kind of happenstance. What would have happened if they had not used the hockey mask for Jason? Do you think it would have been as successful?
0: That's such a great question, because, see, both things, the emergence of little Jason from the water that just grabbed everybody's attention, and it made them basically forget the whole story was not about that. But then again, with the hockey mask, wow, it just has become so universal. I have two tattooed on my body. I mean, it's amazing. And see, if you will, I think that the choice of the hockey mask is very effective because it has that simple concept of the two eyes, okay, two eyes and kind of a mouth, but the two eyes looking at you. I would, you know, anyone who knows anything about all kinds of different cultures where they use statues to glorify their deities, right, and to worship their deities, they know that it's when they paint in those eyes, okay, like a statue of Lord Shiva is not okay. Even the lingam, until they put the eyes on it, it's not activated. See what I'm saying?
1: You're right.
0: So
1: right.
0: I think that for some reason, like that thing of having the two eyes is just so darn effective. But who knows? It's, you can never tell. Like, who would have guessed? But that it's just going on and on and on. Now there's going to be a new Friday the 13th TV series on Peacock, and they're having Mama Voorhees and little Jason, and they have designed a new official hockey mask. So it just goes on and on.
1: Now,
0: and,
1: there's so many.
0: Thank you to the fans.
1: Yeah.
0: I just want to iterate that we, in Friday the 13th, owes its continued success more than any other franchise to the fans, because it kept changing hands, and it was the fans who determined what they loved the most, and they decided what they loved was the monster, Jason.
1: Well, I mean, you look at the horror genre, and it is littered with, you know, so many forgotten killers and monsters, and yet Jason Voorhees has almost become, it's something closer to folklore than just another monster.
0: Yeah.
1: Why?
0: Well, Jason Voorhees has become part of American mythology and worldwide folklore. And I think that's because the mama thing, but also because he's just territorial, man. It's the territorial imperative. It's like anybody who has a piece of land or anything, or even like gang members love this concept. I mean, I'll tell you, when I first moved here to Chicago, I met some street gang guys, and they were, you know, befriended me, and they said, we're going to take you to this place. And they took me to a shrine. Okay. They took me to a shrine. There was a shrine to Scarface and Jason, and it was huge. And they had so many, in other words, people, identify with Jason and his absolute territorial imperative that, you know, none shall pass this boundary, and this is family. In other words, you know, family first, blood is thicker than water. You know, that's part of my, in First Jason, we have a song, Voorhees is the name. And, you know, family first, blood is thicker than water. And I think people can really, really relate to that.
1: What do you think of, when you look at over the decades, I mean, I'm a huge fan of the Universal movie monsters from the 1930s, Boris Karloff's Frankenstein.
0: Yeah.
1: For me, it's, I mean, yeah.
0: Creature from the Black Lagoon.
1: The stories are great, but to me, the black and white film and the lighting is absolutely beautiful. Mm. They're beautiful films. But what is it, I mean, what do you see the golden age of horror films in American filmmaking?
0: Listen, you're talking my language right now, because I think that, I know that on Coast to Coast, you love ghosts, and you know that our ancestor spirits, and you know that everybody's ancestor spirits all around us everywhere. But listen to me. Films are made of celluloid, and they deteriorate. A okay, like when we make a movie, it's like hundreds of people come together and we bring all of our collective imagination together with the writer, with the director, with the filmmakers, okay, and actors. And then, but it's okay, that film, when they say it's a wrap, it's like, boom, dust in the wind. We may never see each other again. But you, the viewer, I mean, you talk about conjuring up ghosts. You are literally bringing together all of those people with that collective imagination through your emotional response to that film. And we in Friday the 13th were so lucky that people love Friday the 13th, so you can see it in so many different ways, right? And they're going to keep going, TV series and everything. But the hundreds, the thousands of films, Richard, that are forgotten, okay? So please, everybody, go out there, watch those old movies, okay? Because when you do, you're literally bringing those ghosts back to life.
1: Ari, when we come back, we're gonna talk about how maybe a part of the story, maybe a lot of people don't know, and that you largely walked away from acting and went seriously into music. We'll ask, you know, why music instead of chasing Hollywood. The first Jason, Ari Lehman, is with us right here on Coast to Coast AM.
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3: Partly cloudy overnight, low 58. Partly sunny Sunday, high 83. Chance of showers Sunday night, low 63. Rain possible Monday, high 82. Your Monday night low, 65. More rain and a thunderstorm possible Tuesday, cloudy, high 87 degrees.
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8: ABC News, I'm Dave Packer. The death toll continues to climb after massive flash flooding obliterated parts of the Nepal-Tibet border region on Wednesday. Authorities say nearly 700 bodies have been recovered across the region and over 3,000 people are missing. The situation is now at a critical juncture as the window to find people alive shrinks. ABC's Britt Clendett is in Kathmandu.
9: Heavy fog and monsoon downpours in Rasua, the hardest hit area, slowing the mission, temporarily grounding rescue helicopters. But amid the chaos, a ray of hope. This 7-year-old girl pulled from the rubble after rescue workers heard her cries. but over 3,000 still remain missing altogether on both the Nepal and Tibet sides, including roughly 90 Americans, according to the State Department.
10: President Trump announcing a new deal with Venezuela. It would tab the U.S. taking majority control of much of that country's oil reserves and substantially lower gas prices here. But Gas Buddy head of petroleum analysis, Patrick DeCon, not so sure.
11: Whenever the U.S. makes a deal like this, first of all, you have to look at Venezuela's constitution.

0: in response to President Trump's executive order that would rename the lake as Lake America. But Ford said that order would not change the name bestowed upon the body of water 400 years ago.
1: Well, it's always going to be Lake Ontario, now and forever. President Trump can call it whatever he wants, but I can tell you the rest of the world will always call it Lake Ontario.
0: You're listening to ABC News.
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0: More than a 250,000 voting-age Icelanders voted Saturday if they should resume long-stalled negotiations to join the European Union. Prime Minister Kristrún Frostrader cast her ballot on the yes-no referendum, pointing out that if the country is still in the European Economic Area, no matter what the outcome is.
4: And even if this is a yes, we will be part of the EEA, because we'll have to see what a negotiation or accession deal looks like. So the process will be long if it's a yes, but we will be fine also if it's a no.
0: Masses of sardines have washed up dead or dying in South Africa. Scientists are investigating whether a herpes virus detected in the fish is responsible. More from ABC's Chuck Sievertson.
5: It's the first time that the PHV virus has been identified in sardines off South Africa. That virus was linked to 2 mass sardine deaths in Australia in the 1990s. It causes inflammation and thickening of sardines' gills, which interferes with their oxygen intake. PHV is a fish virus and poses no known risk to humans, say South African environmental officials. They say it doesn't mean healthy sardines caught commercially or canned sardine products are unsafe to eat.
0: A former longtime White House teleprompter operator will pay more than $170,000 to settle allegations that he improperly wagered on President Trump's words. Regulators claim Gabriel Perez made more than $100,000 on Cauchy's so-called mention markets. Perez will return those winnings and pay an additional $65,000 penalty under the agreement. Dave Packer, ABC News.
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6: Mike Gavin in for Gordon Deal. Monday on This Morning, the Trump administration has used the experiences of some of its cabinet members to shape addiction policy. 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That and more when Gordon returns Monday on This Morning, America's First News.
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8: Partly cloudy tonight, an overnight low of 62 degrees. It'll be partly cloudy today and a high near 80 this afternoon. Rain arrives later tonight, a low 66 overnight. Showers continue tomorrow with the thunderstorm 77, and the same for Wednesday, showers and thunderstorms 78.
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1: Hey, welcome back. Eddie Floyd, raise your hand. Floyd co-wrote this in 1967, and this Stax Records burner was co-written with the legendary Steve Cropper and Al Bell. It later became a favorite of Janis Joplin, who turned it into a ferocious live showcase. Planet formation is a race against time. Using the James Webb Space Telescope, astronomers studied 72 young sun-like stars and found that the gas and dust needed to build planets is constantly being blown into space. That's especially bad news for gas giants like Jupiter. They need huge amounts of gas to build their massive atmospheres, and they have to grab it before the supply disappears. James Webb Telescope revealed that the process changes as young stars age. Early on, magnetic winds and jets strip material from their planet, forming disks. Later, intense starlight takes over, ionizing the gas and driving it away in a process called photoevaporation. The takeaway? Planet formation has a clock, and once the gas is gone, the window for building gas giants slams shut. The findings could help explain why planetary systems evolve so differently and how our own solar system took shape 4.6 billion years ago. You can read more of this in the In the News section of coasttocoastam.com. Say, if you like my work here on Coast to Coast, I'd love to invite you a little further down the rabbit hole. You can join me on my podcast, Richard Serrett's Strange Planet. 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When we come back, more of my conversation with the first Jason from Friday the 13th, Ari Lehman, right here on Coast to Coast AM.
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0: Ari Lehman stays with us, and he was, of course, the very first Jason, the original Jason Voorhees from Friday the 13th way back in 1980. Why did you stop chasing Hollywood and pursue music, Ari?
1: Well, thank you for asking me that, Richard. Yeah, I was already a budding jazz piano player when I was on the set of Friday the 13th. You see, living in Westport, Connecticut, I had met some teachers who had led me in that direction. I was even drafted up to Bridgeport University to work in Bill Finnegan's orchestra, who was like the arranger for Stan Getz back in the day. And so I was already a little jazz piano kid. And I was trying to decide what I wanted to do. I loved doing theater. But I saw that wasn't really a professional path that I wanted to take. And then when I did the movie thing, which I had done Manny's Orphans too, which was a lot of fun, and I had an 80-line role, so that was very intensive, and I saw the whole process. I was just more drawn to playing music because the visceral experience of being on stage, you know, between a crowd that's going crazy and a band that's just kicking butt, you know, there's nothing like it in the world. That is a sanctified space to be in. And I, as my piano teacher said, I think that my particular talents lie mostly in music. And although I think I'm a capable actor as well, I wasn't really excited to join, let's say, the world of auditioning to be in like sitcoms or I don't know, kind of be comedy. Like, I wasn't drawn to that at that time. So, but I've always been inspired by, great actors. Even as a young man, the passing of Tim Curry was recently, and oh wow, I just used to watch all of like his Shakespeare and Derek Jacobi, who I got to meet in England. I would watch that, but I didn't really see that as maybe if I became I could do that academically. But okay, as soon as I started, when I got I was given a scholarship, by the way, to go to Berklee School of Music by Dr. Billy Taylor, who's one of the great jazz piano educators of all time. And so and they had given, because I won an award for my pianistic excellence, they said, at this competition, so in Connecticut. So I guess I had showed a lot of promise in that area, and which I also just loved. When I got to New York, I was there at the time when all of the great jazz piano players were still alive. Okay, Richard. So I could go downstairs for the price of a beer. I could sit in Bradley's and watch Hank Jones or Tommy Flanagan, or I could go see McCoy Tyner at the Village Gate, or I could see just amazing musicians of that time.
0: Right.
1: And
0: you moved to a lot of different genres. You mentioned classical, jazz, reggae, Afrobeat, punk, metal. Then in 2004, you create this band called First Jason. So what made you finally decide you're going to take this character that's followed you since you were 14 and you were going to turn that mythology into music?
1: Well, I had been in the world music scene. I had gotten into a band from Nigeria, and we were on Interscope Records and Tough Gone Records. I got a standing ovation at the Apollo Theater. Then I got invited to my first horror convention. And the first horror convention was at the Meadowlands. And there was like a gazillion people there. Kane Hodder was there, who played Jason 7 through 10. Tom Savini was there, who I saw again after years. I met Betsy Palmer for the first time there. And lo and behold, I looked around me and I thought to myself, every metalhead and punk is a horror fan, okay? And there's a definite connection between metal and punk, not so much reggae, world music. And at that time, there was already kind of a kind of decline in that scene, if you will. So I just was inspired to create this idea, and I took a manga cosplay sword, a huge machete, and I duct taped a Alesis Micron synthesizer to it, creating the first ever machete guitar, which I put through Guitar Effects, which is basically what I do. I put, you know, synthesizers through Guitar Effects in order to get the sound. Although now I use the Roland Synthax, which is amazing and has great sound, and looks like a machete to begin with. But and now it's actually painted with machetes and Jason Mass by my drummer Crumpy. But so yeah, one of the reasons that I found it was a great idea, it's that when you're an artist and there's so many avenues you could take to express yourself, you know, having kind of come off the world beat thing, I was looking like, what was I going to do next? You know, for real. And boom, I saw this audience. Now, I'm very grateful that the metal and punk scene gave me the time to kind of change and get my thing together. I had inspiration because when I was at NYU, for instance, I met a good friend of mine was the singer of a famous punk band called Reagan Youth, who was a total anarchist, wild punk band who people should go and listen to because they are completely amazing. And so I would take him to jazz shows and he would bring me to the punk shows. So I got to see, like Dead Kennedys. I saw Bad Brains. I saw White Zombie. You know, I saw a lot of these bands like way back then when I was at NYU. So I started drawing upon that and I met some great musicians. And first Jason came together here in Chicago and the first album, Jason Is Watching, you know, I songs like, you know, Jason Never Dies, Machete Is My Friend.
0: Machete Is My Friend. That's a romantic ballad, isn't it?
1: Yeah, that's a fan favorite.
0: You mentioned something interesting. You said all or most metal fans are also horror fans. What's the connection?
1: Well, I think there's that wonderful, we've got so many, both horror fans and metalheads love that dark side, that dark storytelling. I mean, come on. He goes back to Alice Cooper, but I mean, it goes even back further to like Screaming Jay Hawkins. And, you know, like there's been that horror side of rock and roll since the beginning. And there's people who just love that. And even, you know, just the use of that kind of imagery it's there. And then as time develops, you have artists like Rob Zombie, Marilyn Manson, a much more conscious involvement. Now you've got bands like Ice Nine Kills, where every song they do is about a different horror franchise, or I don't know, a band like Sleep Token, where it's like he is actually saying he's personifying some otherworldly sleep demon. You know, I think that all along, it's a fantastic way of focusing your energy, and who better than myself to say, look, I could take everything from the Boy Jason scenario, whether it's about life and death, it's about good and evil, it's about a mother, it's about, you know, a devotion of a son. All those things I find that they just make people feel, that gives them the feels, man.
0: I want to get into the psychology of fear here a little bit. Why do we voluntarily terrify ourselves? I mean, we spend good money, we sit in a darkened room knowing somebody is going to try and scare the hell out of us. What is the psychological need? What psychological need does that satisfy?
1: It's emotional. Again, that's what it is. We know that when we have a significantly emotional response to something, it causes a transformation within us. And all too often in the world today, we're just having mundane and kind of blasé emotional responses to, you know, daily activities. That's one aspect of it. One aspect is the emotional thrill ride. Okay. But I believe, honestly, there's more to it than that. It's an emotional thrill ride where you know you're safe and you're taken to bizarre heights, whether it's, you know, there's so many different levels of it. But I think if we look throughout history, the reason for horror storytelling is because there's a lesson to be told, right? It's when there's an overindulgence in, say, ego or greed. That's when these monsters come up. It's in the storyline, the monster doesn't come up for no reason, right? The monster gives the hero a pivotal point on which to become a hero. But more than that, it's specifically designed to destroy a negative aspect of human consciousness. And it could be depression itself. It could be, there's so many things, there's so many monsters, I mean, throughout history. And I mean, I can enumerate this, but what would it be with little Jason? With little Jason, it's righteous vengeance. It's the fact that we have this feeling that somehow justice will be done, even if it has to be a little boy coming back to life and becoming what you call a vengeance ghost, right?
0: Right.
1: There's a whole tradition of vengeance ghosts for that very reason.
0: Is there an important distinction, though, do you think, between exploring evil through art and actually glorifying it?
1: Again, I think that we're not either condemning or glorifying. Okay, let's look at a specific demon. Let's look at a Hindu demon named Raktabija. Raktabija, every time you cut down Raktabija, his blood would fall on the ground and another Raktabija would come up from each drop of blood. So the armies came to attack Raktabija and armies came up from the blood, okay? And they didn't know what can they do? What could they do if every drop of blood becomes another demon? So it was Goddess Kali. Goddess Kali with her enormous tongue, okay? That's why her tongue is so big. She came and she covered the battlefield of the universe with her tongue so that every drop of blood was absorbed by Goddess Kali, okay? So that Raktabija was defeated. Well, what is this? Well, it's talking about the overindulgence in greed. In desire, when people have gone mad with overindulgence, because if they're greedy for one thing, it's not satisfied, okay? They become greedy again, like the blood of Raktabija becomes more greed, more desire. The only way to get rid of it is Mother Kali herself has to come and cut it off at the root by absorbing all of that blood. And only the great goddess can do that. And that's why she herself, when we look at Goddess Kali with her garland of skulls and her skirt of hands, which is about karma, by the way, but she looks like a demon, very much so. It takes a demoness like that. And all of those Hindu goddesses, one of their names in their thousand names is the killer of such and such demon. Indeed, even Lord Shiva is called Bholanath, the destroyer of... Well, like he's the one who has destroyed a demon.
0: Right. Have you ever, though, Ari, have you ever seen a horror film that maybe even crossed the line for you? Something that it didn't just frighten you, but it left you feeling genuinely disturbed on a deeper level?
1: Well, there's that Human Centipede movie. I've never watched it myself, to tell you the truth. I'm not about, you know, of course. And the way I see

0: it's just like anything, you know, there's so many human beings with so many multifarious types of imagination. And whereas I like a more surrealistic psychological horror film, like the giallo films of Dario Argento. And certainly there's very horrific and very disgusting imagery in his film. But there's some films where, you know, and there's some of my friends directed these films where, you know, the point is how grotesque, you could say. Like, they're trying to shock and trying to be grotesque because that's the actual visual imagery,
1: right?
0: Art form that they're doing.
1: But can a horror film become spiritually dangerous? I mean, is there a point when depicting darkness becomes something closer to maybe, I don't know, celebrating or even inviting it?
0: Well, my belief is there's no other energy but energy. There is only light, and that which blocks or, you know, slows down or clogs up that light, okay? And in other words, there's no other force. So what we're seeing in these horror movies is a way of identifying where the light is being clogged up, and perhaps a way of purging that situation so that the light can go through and enter it. Because it's like anything. If you drop a brick on your foot, you feel pain, but the pain isn't bad. The pain is to tell you don't drop bricks on your foot, right? So there's things about human consciousness that drive people to emotional states that are seemingly uncurable. And I think that it's monsters and horror that have given us the ability to shock people back into an understanding. We're not trying to soothe people. We're trying to shake them up. Because you think about storytellers throughout history standing around the fire, as you said at the beginning so eloquently. Well, let me tell you something. If every night we're around the fire and you tell me the same story about a good little bear who got his honey, no. Kids are going to love the one about the big monstrous Loch Ness monster that came out of the ocean, man, and Bigfoot that's walking around. Please, everybody loves a good monster.
1: You know,
0: Jaws reminded us, and that's why Jason came right after that.
1: Ah, that's a great point. You know, I guess one of the other interesting paradoxes about horror is that the movies can be brutal, but the horror community itself is so famously warm and fiercely loyal. Maybe we'll touch on that when we come back. Also, opening up the phone lines for questions and comments for the very first Jason, Ari Lehman, right here on Coast to Coast AM.

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2: Partly cloudy overnight, low 58. Partly sunny Sunday, high 83. Chance of showers Sunday night, low 63. Rain possible Monday, high 82. Your Monday night low, 65. More rain and a thunderstorm possible Tuesday, cloudy, high 87 degrees.
3: Prices. Not so easy, says Gas Buddy head of petroleum analysis Patrick DeHaan.
4: Though the U.S. may be working with Venezuela on oil production, as we did months ago after the U.S. essentially invaded and shifted the regime, there's going to need to still be billions of dollars invested in infrastructure in Venezuela.
3: Jury deliberations set to resume Monday in the Lindsay Clancy trial, the Massachusetts woman accused of murder and the deaths of her three children. This is ABC News.
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1: Hey, welcome back. Before he became a country megastar, Chris Stapleton was the original lead singer of The Steel Drivers. And he co-wrote this song, Midnight Train to Memphis, and then later recorded a much heavier electrified version for his 2017 album, From a Room, Volume 2. More than 2,000 marine animals from 15 species were caught on camera in a stunning feeding frenzy just 130 miles off Cape Cod. Scientists flying over the Northeast Canyons and Seamounts Marine National Monument spotted nearly 1,800 dolphins, along with endangered fin and humpback whales and even a rare blue whale. The animals had converged on the underwater canyons and seamounts, likely chasing huge concentrations of squid and krill. But the spectacular gathering comes with a warning. Commercial fishing restrictions in the protected area were rolled back earlier this year, raising concerns about the future of this vital feeding ground. For researchers, the scene was a powerful reminder of just how much wildlife depends on this hidden ocean habitat and how vulnerable it could be. And if you want to read more about this shocking gathering of predators and this feeding frenzy, check it out in the In the News section up at coasttocoastam.com. That's nothing compared to the feeding frenzy we had for dinner tonight, wasn't it? How about that, Adam? All right, he's shaking his head. All right, just a little programming note coming up on the next Coast to Coast AM. I'll be diving into two mysteries where the deeper you look, the stranger they get. In the first half, author and former criminal psychology professor Peter Sacco takes us inside a terrifying 1970 Ontario poltergeist case that made headlines around the world and why and what it's like living in one of Canada's most notoriously haunted regions. And then, in the second half, Citizen D has actually made crop circles. But what he experienced convinced him there may be much more going on than people with boards and rope and strange lights and missing time, synchronicities, apparitions, even apparent distortions of reality itself. Poltergeists, crop circles, and phenomena that refuse to behave by the rules. That's Coast to Coast AM on Sunday night into Monday morning with your guest host, Richard Serrett. All right, when we come back, questions and comments for the first Jason, Ari Lehman, right here on Coast to Coast AM.
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0: Ari Lehman stays with us. The first Jason from Friday the 13th, way back in 1988. Before the break, I was talking about the fans and the loyalty of horror fans. I mean, you know, there are Star Trek festivals and, you know, science fiction festivals and Comic-Con and so forth. But my understanding is that the horror fan is just a completely different animal, like the loyalty and the warmth and so forth. It almost sounds like a contradiction. You know, you're thinking about a horror film and the way these fans just the adoration, you know, for the villains and the actors and so forth. What's your experience with the fans at these horror film conferences and so forth?
1: It's an amazing community, Richard. Thank you for recognizing that. I think one of the things is it's about the horror stories, you know, when we're all going through it together and we survive it together. There's like, if you look at one of the greatest horror films, it was made for TV. That was Stephen King's It. Okay. It was a made for TV starring the great Tim Curry. So what was it? They had to create that circle of friends, if you recall. Okay. It's all about, and many horror films are about that, how the only way they're going to survive this monster is by that circle of friends that come together. So I think, I often say that to families. You know, I say a family that scares together stays together. You know, like if we can go through that attack of Jason Voorhees, you know,
0: well
1: in
0: put.
1: A movie theater.
0: All right, let's go to the phones.
1: It's fun, and I think that it's a bonding thing too.
0: Well put. Let's start with a wild card line. Lewis is in Pennsylvania. Lewis, welcome to Coast. Go ahead.
2: Hello, Richard. Thank you for taking my call. I know that you know, George Dory and George Knapp, all of journalism backgrounds. The reason I bring that up is next month there's a film coming out called Primetime, and it's all about, you know, Chris Hansen, Robert Pattinson plays the part, and, you know, about when he did that show To Catch a Predator with Dateline. And I just thought he'd be a good guest on your show, Chris Hansen. And that's just a suggestion.
0: All right, appreciate that. Do you have a question for Ari Lehman?
2: Yeah. I always thought, I don't know why I thought this, but talk about the Mandela effect. I thought for some reason that Jamie Lee Curtis was in Halloween, Friday the 13th, and I was wrong. I just looked up in my Malton book now, but, you know, Malton's movie guide, I was wrong about that. And I think Ari get a kick out of this one. I saw a gentleman at a restaurant one time. He was about 6'3". He had a hockey jersey on. He was about 300 pounds. It was the number 13 in the back. He had a Voorhees for the name. And when he turns around, he had a hockey mask in the front. I just thought Ari get a big kick out of that. But my question for Ari is this. I thought the first Friday the 13th was the best one. The only one that I could even think of in my mind right now that I thought was any good beside that, the franchise, was Jason Takes Manhattan. And that's my question for Ari. Which one does he think was the best one, you know, besides the first one?
0: That's okay, a tough one, Ari. Thank you, Lewis.
1: That's a great question. And, yeah, I see that primetime thing does look really interesting. You know, I don't want to be biased. I love all the Jasons and all the versions. But in my opinion, the one that I found that I just dig a lot is Part 7. Part 7, which is Kane Hodder's first appearance as Jason Voorhees. John Buechler was the director, who was a special effects guy. So the special effects are fantastic. In fact, we need a full director's cut of that, although I don't know if that's possible at this point. But, someone else would have to do it. But because, sadly, John Buechler passed away. But I love Part 7, okay, because you've got psychic Tina, who's a foil to Jason. And, it's got some great stuff in it. So there you go. And Terry Kaiser plays the psychologist in that one.
0: All right. Thank you. First-time caller. Chris is in Death Valley, California. Chris, welcome to Coast. Go ahead. You're on the air.
3: Thank you so much, Richard. And I just want to say that the work that you do and George Knapp and all the other hosts and above all, George Norrie does a service for everybody. And I really appreciate that.
0: Thank you, Chris.
3: Yeah, so my question for Ari is that I know I got to see a film called Clown Motel When Spirits Arise that was done by Joe Kelly, and a lot of that work was

0: done in at the Clown Motel in Tonopah. And I was going to ask if you had any stories that you wanted to share while you were staying there.
1: Wow. Thank you for asking. Yes, I play Saikan the Clown in a wild indie romp Clown Motel. And the original version of that, see now, if you go out to Tonopah, they have this amazing hotel that, because it was next to a famous cemetery, which is wonderfully filled with ghosts, and so are the hotels in Tonopah, which is just a great place to go to. So they had decided to cheer it up by calling it the Clown Motel and putting all kinds of clown decorations there. And, of course, that just made it more creepy, and it became a cult site where people would bring all these clowns to. And so the first version was at that motel. And, oh, my God, it was incredible to be there because, okay, now they've modernized it a bit. I mean, quite a bit. So it's been kind of all cleaned up. But, and the man that ran it was an old cowboy hero. And so one night they said, okay, you've got to sleep in the Winnebago. Okay. You know, cause for whatever reason, we were shooting really early in the morning, or maybe I decided to do so. And I remember I was just overlooking that cemetery all night long, you know, and, wow. So that cemetery is where, okay, there had been a mining disaster and a terrible fire. And so, of course, there all the spirits are there. And it's an old Wild West-looking cemetery that everybody's got to visit there, the Clown Motel in Tonopah.
2: All right, Chris in Death Valley, thank you for the call. Ari, you mentioned your co-star who played your mom in the movie, who sadly passed
1: Betsy
2: away.
1: Betsy Palmer.
2: Yeah, Betsy Palmer. She came to you after she passed on. Tell me about that.
1: Oh, my gosh. So many times. My thing is that emotions are the contact. I think that we can find all the ghosts. We can find all the aliens. We can find who built the pyramids by using our feelings. I'm convicted of that. Okay. And every time with Betsy, it's emotions. I sense her presence emotionally. And it's very often because, you know, I'm traveling a lot and I'll be in a hotel room in the middle of the night, you know, it's just me and she's there. And it's very often when I'm going through something, like in the past, when she would call me and tell me, she always knew, when I was going through something. And, you know, she would always tell me to, she would say, knock him dead and leave him writhing in the aisles. She said, F Hollywood, don't do that. Stick with your band. She's always been telling me to be as much myself as possible and don't let, you know, those other sort of entities mold me. Because, you know, Betsy was, she was doing theater her whole life. She was on Broadway. She was in Gigi. She was in a movie with Henry Fonda and Jack Lemmon called Mr. Roberts about the Navy. She kept doing dinner theater up into her 80s. Oh, my God. She could memorize everything, and she was so punctual. Just an amazing, amazing person. And she, we are so blessed that she was in Friday the 13th. But I particularly am super blessed because, you know, one of the things is she being a vegetarian and myself being a vegetarian, we would end up eating together a lot and, you know, maybe sharing a bottle of wine. And she would tell me stories about everything. I mean, she lived with James Dean for 2 months in New York City and did live television with him.
2: That's remarkable.
1: To know her was to touch the golden era of Hollywood.
2: Well, you were very lucky to have that connection, and it sounds like you still have that connection. Let's grab another quick call here. East of the Rockies, Sue is in North Carolina. Sue, welcome to Coast. Good morning.
3: Yeah, hello. What a great topic. I was wondering, the three that really impacted me was, of course, you know, Friday the 13th. And then, of course, Halloween, Michael Myers.
2: Yes, of course, yep.
3: Michael Myers. And then the other one that really impacted me to this very day, it bothers me if I think about it too much. You remember Psycho?
2: Of course.
3: Anthony Perkins.
2: Yes.
3: Oh, man, those three right there. Do you ever make like a psychological comparison, you know, to those three with, you know, the events that happen with, you know, the person suffering from, you know, horrific abuses and stuff like that?
2: That's a great point, Sue. Yeah, the Perkins character in Psycho he's kind of a tragic figure.
1: Well, the writer of Friday the 13th, I mean, initially Friday the 13th is the story. It's the mom imagining that her son from beyond the grave is propelling her to kill, whereas in Psycho, it's the son imagining the mom is compelling him to kill from beyond the grave. So, but then again, you could say that final scene with little Jason kind of brings us out of that whole thing. So, but initially, that was Victor Miller's intent, to do kind of a reverse Psycho. So that's your insight
2: interesting.
1: Is correct.
2: Yeah. Well done, Sue. You nailed it. All right, let's say hi to Derek in Massachusetts on the wild card line. Derek, welcome to Coast.
4: Hey, you guys. Great show tonight. Awesome stuff. Quick question for you guys. The same way we had slashers come out of the 80s with the serial killer fears, and the Cold War brought about body snatcher type horror and stuff, the New York Times and all kind of other articles ran liminal horror as being the current age of horror we're in right now. And it's depicted as like empty malls and empty hallways and stuff, and kind of the meaninglessness of life. And I was wondering what you guys think about how we're in a liminal age right now, pre-AI, pre-singularity, endless doom scrolling, ghost jobs, all this kind of stuff, this meaningless of life. And we have liminal horror now. It's kind of with back rooms as being the number one example of that.
2: Liminal horror. I like that. That's interesting.
4: Horror, yeah.
2: Great insights, Derek.
1: That's very perceptive and very specific, because there is a different spiritual resonance to being in between phases and in between something and anticipating something. And in fact, when you think about it, just anticipating the unknown, it is itself kind of horrific, not knowing what's coming and just being in an endless, unknowing, faceless world. That would be the worst possible thing. We need to know something. I mean, that's one of the things, like Jason being silent, you know, and we can't hear from him. But yeah, no, you're right. This is a different vibe. The back rooms, for instance, is a perfect example of that, I would say.
2: Casper on the wild card line is in St. Louis. Casper, welcome to Coast. You're on the line with Ari Lehman. Go ahead.
5: Hey, great to be here. So first of all, shout out to that last call, because I am definitely a fan of the liminal horror genre. I think the last caller made a great point on that. But the question I want to ask you is, do you think that horror has gotten better or worse over the years?
1: No, I think in all fairness, right now we're going through a great era of horror. You're looking around, there's a resurgence, there's a huge acceptance by the younger generation. And now, I would say that, for instance, how about Robert Eggers, for example? He just came out, he's dropping this werewolf movie. That looks really good. And I for one, am a huge fan of Robert Eggers. And so I could say, and Willem Dafoe, you know, is an amazing actor. So I think that there's some things that are going on right now that just are standout and amazing. And I'm sure that you could look about and find things that are not so great as well. I'm in a really cool movie called The Barn 3 as Dr. Rock. Check that out, but that's just an aside. But yeah, I do think it's a great era, and I think Robert Eggers is a standout. Do you guys agree?
2: I'm not that familiar, but I do. I love
1: The Lighthouse.
2: Oh yes, you know I but Witch. I love werewolf films. I love, you know, but it does seem like they keep going.
1: That's just come out. Yeah,
2: yeah. They keep coming back to the same. You know, how many times are they going to make Frankenstein? But why not? I mean, it's just such a great story. Listen, how do we follow your exploits? How do we find out where your band First Jason is touring?
1: First Jason is touring all over. FirstJason.com. We're playing at The Abyss on September 5th coming up. That's in Toledo, Ohio.
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1: And on Instagram.
2: All right.
1: FirstJason13. And yeah, we're on CDN Records.
2: Okay, gotta run. Great speaking with you, Ari. Thank you so much. All right, we're going to dig a deep dive inside the alien abduction phenomenon next, right here on Coast to Coast AM.
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7: Partly cloudy overnight, low 58. Partly sunny Sunday, high 83. Chance of showers Sunday night, low 63. Rain possible Monday, high 82. Your Monday night low, 65. More rain and a thunderstorm possible Tuesday, cloudy, high 87 degrees.
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10: From ABC News, I'm Dave Packer. He says it's a deal that will lead to, quote, substantially lower gas prices. President Trump announcing a U.S.-Venezuelan oil agreement that he says will provide the U.S. majority control of more than 65 billion barrels of proven oil reserves in Venezuela. But says ABC's Stephen Portnoy,
11: Venezuela's refining capacity has fallen to a fraction of what it once was due to neglect and decay. It would still take years to build up that country's refining capacity. A reality check here, it could be a long time before this deal has any impact on prices at the pump here.
10: A massive manhunt underway in Austria and across the EU after a brazen broad daylight smash and grab at a Vienna museum. The two men allegedly running off with a 200-carat diamond and a platinum necklace.
12: Austrian police say they're scouring the surveillance video for clues, the video capturing the unmasked men entering the museum as visitors.
13: These people are clearly visible on CCTV, so there will be no escape for them. The only question is, will we be in time to get the necklace back?
12: Snatching the stunning 200-carat Van Cleef necklace, intricately set with more than 600 diamonds, worth at least $4 million, originally designed for the Egyptian royal family.
10: ABC's Lama Hassan. An investigation underway in Ukraine as to why a warehouse full of explosives was put near a residential area outside of Kyiv
7: Russians targeted that munitions facility in a drone strike Friday night, an attack that left at least 37 dead, dozens injured, including children. Columbia, South Carolina police confirmed one officer has died, another injured, after confronting a suspect while investigating a domestic violence call. Columbia Police Chief William Holbrook.
14: What started today as a very ordinary day has changed everybody's lives, standing here forever.
7: 29-year-old officer Christopher DeLong had been with the department

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2: Trump administration is reportedly considering a land swap that involves a small section of Yosemite National Park and a private real estate developer out of Nevada. Don Neubecker, a former superintendent of Yosemite National Park, is not for it.
3: This particular area is unique in the sense that there's Pacific fishers, there's lots of wildlife that great gray owls are found in this area that you would not want to disturb. There's enough pressure on the park already. There are a lot of developments outside Yosemite.
2: Jury deliberations set to resume Monday in the Lindsay Clancy trial, the Massachusetts woman accused of murder and the deaths of her three children. ABC's Olivia Rubin.
4: Clancy admits she strangled her three children, and prosecutors say she planned it methodically because she was unhappy with her life.
5: It was what she had to do to end her misery.
4: But the defense says otherwise, arguing Clancy was suffering from postpartum psychosis, a rare, serious medical emergency after childbirth that can cause delusions, hallucinations, and homicidal or suicidal ideations. And they say it was only made worse when she was over-medicated and misdiagnosed.
2: Far-right provocateur Milo Yiannopoulos, deported from the United States, now back in the U.K., the commentator had been detained by ICE at New Orleans International Airport for overstaying his visa. I'm Dave Packer, ABC News.
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8: Partly cloudy tonight, an overnight low of 62 degrees. It'll be partly cloudy today and a high near 80 this afternoon. Rain arrives later tonight, a low 66 overnight. Showers continue tomorrow with a thunderstorm 77, and the same for Wednesday, showers and thunderstorms 78.
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1: Welcome back. Lee Dorsey, Ride Your Pony. This 1965 New Orleans R&B classic was written and produced by the legendary Alan Toussaint, and Dorsey had a rather unusual day job for a hit maker. When he wasn't recording, he ran an auto body repair business. All right, we are about to launch into the second half of Coast to Coast. The alien abduction mystery becomes considerably harder to dismiss when you stop examining the stories one at a time. Simon Brown is a British author, researcher, hypnotherapist, and author of the Alien UFO, host of the Alien UFO podcast. And in his book, Aspects of Alien Abduction, he places decades of experience or testimony side by side, and a disturbing architecture begins to emerge. Childhood contact, telepathic classrooms, screen memories, genetic procedures, hybrid children, strange healings, even alleged military involvement. These aren't simply stories about visitors arriving from somewhere else. They suggest something organized, persistent, and perhaps very old. Tonight, we're looking for the pattern behind the phenomenon. Simon Brown, author of Aspects of Alien Abduction, Shocking UFO Encounters, joins me next on Coast to Coast AM.
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Simon Brown holds a diploma in clinical hypnotherapy. He's certified in past life regression therapy, has conducted hundreds of regression sessions. His interest in the unexplained is also deeply personal, informed by his own UFO sightings, psychic flashes, and other anomalous experiences. His latest book, Aspects of Alien Abduction, Shocking UFO Encounters, draws upon years of firsthand interviews to examine the striking and sometimes contradictory patterns running through alien abduction testimony. Simon, welcome.

0: Welcome to Coast AM. How are you?
1: I'm fine, thanks. It's good to be here.
0: It's great to have you. So you've gathered all of these accounts in the book. What surprised you most when you finally stepped back and then, again, you looked at them together, not individually, but together?
1: It looks like there is a pattern across life, the way the ETs would interact with you when you're 5 or 6 years old, then when you're a teenager, then when you're an adult. And then when you get much older, I started to see that for a lot of people, not everyone, there is a pattern there. And also it became more obvious that there's a program in place which has been running for years, is very big and is very well implemented. They're very efficient. They hardly ever make mistakes. So there's definitely something going on. But when you really get into it, you realize just how complicated it is and just how strange it can get.
0: And again, these people come from different countries, generations, backgrounds. How specific are the similarities in their experiences?
1: Well, there's all sorts of aspects. That's what my book is based on. It could be missing time. It could be childhood experiences, sightings. There's healing. There's also my lab that comes in. There's people who talk about getting taught how to fly a UFO. Then there's this classroom that shows up in lots of accounts. So we see this, lots of people from all over the world for decades reporting the same things.
0: And walk us through the, let's call it the recurring sequence. When an abduction experience begins, what tends to happen first and then what happens next?
1: There seems to be a thing where people are aware that something's going to happen. It could be intuition or it could be a feeling in their body. Some of them talk about a vibration that they can feel it moving up through their legs into their body and that it gets more and more powerful. And that's when they may sink into a paralysis, which almost all of them do. And that is then when they encounter the ETs. But this is talking about, say, a bedroom encounter. If you're in your car or somewhere else, it starts off slightly differently. But then the ETs can appear and they collect you. You have no control. You can move your eyes around, but nothing else. It can be very terrifying. Communication is telepathic, and a lot of the time they have very little to say. You may complain about it, tell them they don't have the right to do this, but they just kind of ignore you and do it anyway. Then they will take you out of wherever you are. If it's in a building, they can float you through the wall or the window as though it's not there. It's like they can adjust your frequency or slightly take you out of this dimension or something. And some people have said when they've gone through the wall, they get a quick glimpse of wires or pipes going down. And then they can be carried up to a UFO that's waiting. A lot of the time, people will kind of blank out there and have no memory of what the next thing is. But then the next memory is they're lying on some sort of a table and the greys are around them. They're, you know, the 4-foot-tall greys. Occasionally you see tall greys, which could be 6-7 feet tall. Then even less likely you see a mantis, and then sometimes the Nordics show up or reptilians. And they can be seen working together as well as by themselves. You could see Nordics with greys or reptilians with greys. But then there's a medical examination. With women, they may collect eggs. With men, they may collect semen. And it's a thing where people have said that it feels like they're doing maintenance on their equipment. That you as a human are equipment, and that they're just making sure that these, what you might say for the women, that their egg factory, because they might consider that they own you, is working okay. They want to make sure that all your organs are fine, that your legs are fine, you know, just almost like putting a car into the garage for a check. And then there may be something called a mind scan. This is where a tall grey would come in and they bring their face down right over yours. So their face is about an inch away from your face and all you can see is their black eyes. And then you can feel them or sense them kind of rummaging around in your brain, in your mind. And it's not that they're doing something bad or that they're taking memories so you don't remember.

0: the staff, it's almost like they're just checking out your mind state as they're also checked out your physical body. But they can know absolutely everything about you when they do that. I mean, after that, there may be more blanks in it. There may be more other things happening that are related to how long they've been picking you up and how much they might trust you. Because some people, when they get older, are allowed to have more freedom aboard the craft. They may be asked to help. Like the Greys may come to somebody who's, say, they're now 50 and they've been abducted since they were 5 years old. They've been through this so many times. And they'll say to this older person, look, we've got a bunch of humans coming on soon. We want you to go to them and calm them down, tell them everything's going to be all right. And I almost see this like the older humans, there are prison trustees. But then the older ones say that they have a much more equal relationship with them. And this is basically me talking about the Greys as well. It's not applied to all the alien races that people come across. And also they talk about, as they get older, it becomes more spiritual in a way. They have talked about out-of-body experiences where it seems like the abduction is not physical. It's like the consciousness comes out of the body. I had a guest on my podcast who said he woke up at 3 o'clock in the morning and above the bed behind him, there was two really loud knocks on the wall. And that made him suddenly think, uh-oh, something's going to happen, because he knew what was happening to him. And there were two more loud knocks. And he said suddenly he felt like he was going backwards at 100 miles an hour. The next thing he knew, he was in like a big tube of liquid. And I've heard this description from a lot of people. And they're just kind of floating there. And then they haven't got a face mask on, but they don't seem to have problem breathing. And they look down and there's two Greys. And they look up and they're suddenly shocked. Like, uh-oh, he's awake. Quick, do something. And when that happened, he said again, he felt like he was going backwards at 100 miles an hour. But as he went backwards, his arm came up, and what he saw was an alien arm. It wasn't a human arm. It was one of the, like, he was one of the Greys. So this is where we start getting into the high strangeness and the weirder stuff that shows up. So there's out-of-body experiences, which are really interesting because that kind of links with near-death experiences. And it suggests that if the ETs know they can take your consciousness out of your body, they know that if your body dies, your consciousness continues. And this is one of the things with disclosure. If there's people in the Pentagon who know this, that know there's definitely afterlife, that's probably not something they would ever talk about if they were doing a full disclosure.
1: Why is that, you suppose? Why don't they want to talk about that?
0: I think it's because of religion. I think that there's a lot of people in America who are Christian, and there's a lot of them that have very Christian, you know, and that to say the consciousness can come out of the body and exist for everybody, whether you're Christian or not, might be a problem for people who are Christians. And then lots of them would say now that they think UFOs are demons. So that might just cause huge problems, particularly if it's to do with politicians who rely on a big Christian base to vote for them.
1: One of the more troubling patterns is how young this sometimes begins. Why does contact so often seem to start in childhood?
0: Yeah, it's one of those things we just don't know. It's a thing I've wondered about, where how do they know which children to interact with in the first place? It's not like they can examine every single child and decide which one is suitable. But they do find them, and there is this thing of multi-generational abductions which shows up. So it could be because their grandfather was abducted, then their parents were abducted, and now they're being abducted. But it's a thing where there's also screen memories linked to this, where the five-year-olds may wake up and there'll be Greys in the room, but what they'll see are monkeys or clowns. I've had people tell me that they've seen like garden gnomes or Muppets. Or there's a woman that told me that her dolls seem to come to life and walk over. And it seems that the ETs can look inside the child's mind and find an image that is the least threatening so the kids don't freak out. Because if it was just the greys, they'd probably be really scared. And a lot of them, people who I talk to, adults now, but they say when they were 5 years old, when these clowns or monkeys started showing up in their bedroom, it was fun. They would play games. And so it's something about making a connection to the children. And then that's like 5 or 6 years old. And then it moves on and they get older and they start being taught things. And there's a chapter in my book, because I've heard it so often, about what they call the classroom, where they might report that they have all these objects that are about six inches across. They're different colors. There'd be a pyramid shape, a cube. These sort of shapes are a ball and they're different colors. And the aliens are teaching them telekinesis. They're teaching them how to move these objects with their mind. And that's been reported a lot. And I've seen pictures abductees have drawn of children sitting around in a circle and they're all looking up and all these objects are dancing in the air above them. So that's the next stage. And then when you get to be a teenager and you go into puberty and you're able to reproduce, that's when it starts to turn nasty.
1: Yes, and we'll get into that as well. But are you able to identify anything genetically, psychologically, intuitively, spiritually that it might explain why certain experiences are selected?
0: There is a thing of some people are quite psychic when they're young, and then they say after the contact, it's like their psychic ability is turbocharged. So maybe they pick the children that have this psychic ability. Maybe it's part of a genetic program that they're running that they may have been running for thousands of years. And so they make a genetic change to their grandfather, and then they pick up the children of, you know, of the grandfather and check their genetics and see what's happened. Then they pick up the next child, the next one along, and then they look at their genetics and see how the changes have affected them. And they may be making changes at every stage of that. But there's also a thing that shows up where it looks like before people are born, they agree to this. There's two people in my book. There's Mike Cleland and Sev Tok. They both tell basically the same story where, like with Mike Cleland, his was very strange. He was on his way home from a UFO conference and he was crossing the desert. I can't remember where he was. If it was Arizona, but he does ultralight backpacking, and he would park up his car in the desert, just pull off the road, roll out his sleeping bag and just sleep under the stars. And some weird things started happening around him where he saw a really bright light quite close. And this wasn't a car park or anything. He was just in the desert. And he looked up on this hill that was close by and he saw these lights that seemed to be circular and it looked like a landed UFO. But he thought to himself, oh, this is ridiculous. I've just come from a UFO conference. It must be a building. It can't be a UFO. So he went to sleep and he woke up in the morning and he felt something had happened. And he later went to a hypnotherapist who regressed him. And he says he was picked up out of his body. This is an out-of-body experience, taken over to that UFO on the hill, and then he just dropped into it through the ceiling, and he found himself in a hallway with a couple of greys, and he was also one of the greys. And they led him through to this room. This is where high strangeness starts coming in. This room looked like a 1970s boardroom with tacky carpet and folding plastic seats and all this awful 1970s decor. And he was saying, I don't believe for a second there's a 1970s boardroom on board a UFO, but this is what he saw. And at the boardroom table, there were a number of greys sitting opposite, facing him. And he went to them and complained, saying, you didn't tell me how hard it was going to be a human when I agreed to incarnate in this life. You didn't tell me. And they basically said to him, well, man up, get on with it. But with Sev Tok, she was in the same sort of position with these greys complaining about how they didn't tell her how hard it would be to be a human. But with her, they were more kind of apologetic, like saying, yeah, sorry about that. We didn't realize either. So those two things are suggesting that the ETs are aware of reincarnation. And again, our consciousness continues after death. And I was regressed in December, and I had a UFO sighting that was really close up. And I said to the hypnotherapist, can you take me back to that sighting I had in 1992 and see what happened? I'll see if I can get a better view of this UFO. But then this whole abduction scenario came up, and there was one point within it where I was standing there with the two greys, and this was before incarnation, and they were asking me to take on the job as a messenger, and they said they would support me in my job as a messenger. And they also asked if they could do this alien abduction thing to me, and I agreed to it, but I said only if I don't remember any of it. I don't want it interfering with my life. And that's not the first time I've had sort of abduction memories come up during hypnosis. So there are hints there. It's not like there's loads and loads of people talking about that scenario of realizing they've incarnated and they used to be an alien, but there's hints about it.
1: Simon Bowne is the author of Aspects of Alien Abduction, and we'll get into. I want to talk more about screen memories, because one of the things that I hear from experiencers is they talk about owls. They keep seeing owls, particularly owls that are unusually large. Sometimes they're unusually still, and they seem profoundly out of place. I'm guessing that's perhaps part of the screen memory, and I'd really like to get into also the military connection. People report seeing would appear to be military personnel aboard these craft. We'll get to all of that and more as we continue to discuss aspects of alien abduction with author, podcaster, clinical hypnotherapist Simon Bowne right here on Coast to Coast AM.

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2: Partly cloudy overnight, low 58. Partly sunny Sunday, high 83. Chance of showers Sunday night, low 63. Rain possible Monday, high 82. Your Monday night low, 65. More rain and a thunderstorm possible Tuesday, cloudy, high 87 degrees.
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4: Massive manhunt underway in Austria and across the EU for two suspects after a brazen smash and grab at a Vienna museum, the two men allegedly running off with a 200-carat diamond and platinum necklace. An investigation underway in Ukraine into why a warehouse full of munitions was put near a residential area outside of Kyiv. Russians targeted that facility in a drone strike Friday night. The attack left 37 dead. This is ABC News.
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1: A history of TC3 in 60. I'm Joe Salzone, and this is a moment of 607 history. Founded in 1968 in Groton, Tompkins Cortland Community College relocated to its current location right off of Route 13 in Dryden 6 years later. In its first year, TC3 had 133 students enrolled for daytime classes and 47 at night. Over the years, the college has grown to serve thousands more students during a typical academic year. In June 2022, Dr. Amy Kremenick became only the fifth president in the entire history of the school. TC3 has also handed out dozens of awards to faculty and staff since 1978, beginning with the Chancellor's or Trustees Awards for Excellence in Teaching. I'm Joe Salzone, and that's been a moment of 607 history from News Talk WHCU.
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1: ELO, When the Night Comes, a lesser known Jeff Lynne gem from ELO's 1983 album Secret Messages. Now, that album was originally conceived as a double LP, but the record company insisted it be cut down to one, so that left several tracks in the vault for years. Like this song a lot. Some of our ancestors left no fossils, but they left DNA. Scientists studying more than 500 modern human genomes found evidence of two previously unknown human lineages that vanished from the fossil record. One interbred with early humans in Africa more than 50,000 years ago, leaving roughly 0.5 to 1% of our DNA behind. The other is far older, a super archaic lineage that split from our ancestors about 1.8 million years ago and later passed DNA to modern humans through the Denisovans. Using a new method called TRACE, researchers essentially worked backward through our genomes to reconstruct these missing branches of the human family tree. We may not know why these mysterious ancestors were, or who they were, rather, but their DNA is still with us. Our genes are carrying pieces of human history that we've never seen. And you can read more of this story in the news section up at coasttocoastam.com. Hey, have you ever noticed some conversations only seem possible after midnight? Conversations about near-death experiences, UFO encounters, haunted places, synchronicities, and the mysterious people carry with them for years because nobody else would believe them. Well, that's what you'll find on the Paranormal Podcast Network from iHeartMedia and Coast to Coast AM, featuring shows from Captain Ron, Joshua P. Warren, Sandra Champlain, Heidi Hollis, and the late, great Ian Punnett. 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

0: Simon, what is it about owls? Is that just another screen memory? People often report seeing not just owls, but like really large owls and in places you wouldn't expect to find owls.
1: Yeah, there seems to be a lot going on with owls. Mike Cleland, who wrote the foreword for my book, is, you know, he's had two huge books where he's written about it, and he's had so many people contact him with their owl experiences. There's one that's in my book where a woman was walking through a forest, and she's going around this path, it's going around a bend, and she sees this grey alien just standing there on the side of the path. And the grey is surprised that she can see him, and she feels this kind of telepathic message from him just going, owl, owl, owl, owl. And then she sees him morph into this four-foot owl, and it just walks off into the trees. Or it may be somebody's driving down the road at night and they come across this four-foot owl standing in the middle of the road. And it's like, there's no such thing as a four-foot owl. How come it's standing there looking at me? And I had a client for hypnosis, for regression, and he wanted to find out about this childhood memory where he woke up one night and there was an owl standing in the middle of his bedroom that was far too big to be a real owl. So I did that regression with him and we investigated that. But then they also seem to show up as genuine owls. And lots of abductees have told me that if they're in bed at night and they hear an owl, that's a sign.

0: to them that they're going to be picked up that night. And there's an idea that owls have, they've such great eyesight and hearing that they'd be a fantastic kind of organic CCTV if you had telepathy and you could log into their brains and see what they're seeing and hear what they're hearing. So it does seem to be that thing of trying to hide what's really there so as not to freak out the people that they're interacting with. But also, so occasionally it's like just trying to hide. And they don't just show up as owls as well. They might show up as deer and foxes and other animals. And we saw that in Spielberg's film.
1: Yes, yes. What about, Simon, what about appearing as maybe relatives, dead relatives?
0: Yeah, that's interesting. Wintley Strieber's talked about this a lot, about how there were people staying with him at his cabin and he'd have an alien experience upstairs and somebody downstairs would see a deceased loved one in the room with them. And there's a guy called Steve Aspin who had an experience. He was in a hotel, I think it was Sardinia. He woke up in the middle of the night and at the foot of the bed, there's two grey aliens, and standing between them was his father, who had died 3 years before. But Steve, at the time, thought, what's he doing here with them? But later thought, hang on, this was just a screen memory. My father wasn't there. This was another alien standing in the middle. So it's that thing of, is it screen memory or is there a real kind of contact with spirits going on? And it's just something we just don't know.
1: So it's possible that much of what we assume is some sort of paranormal activity could be, in fact, screen memory. It may explain some, most, or maybe even all of ghost sightings.
0: Yeah, I wouldn't go that far. There are different types of ghost sightings, aren't there? There's active ones and passive ones, and the passive ones just seem to be a recording that keep going round and round, and people see it now and then. And then the active ghost seems much more conscious and, you know, interacting with the people that see them. So I wouldn't go so far as to say that they're all screen memories as well. And this is one of the great things about paranormal, that there's so much to it.
1: What about people who report military personnel? I'm not talking about aliens in uniform. I'm talking about, let's say, for example, U.S. military personnel aboard craft.
0: Yeah, there's a whole chapter in my book about this. There's a guy, Steve Neal, said when he was a child, about seven, he woke up in a hospital bed, and it was a human-looking hospital. To his left were two greys, and to his right there was a man dressed in a white doctor's coat. He was balding. He had a big moustache. He was like 50 years old. And the grey came over and did something to his forehead that was a little painful. And when they stepped back, the doctor stepped forward and looked at his forehead and said, oh, look, now you've left a mark. He's going to see that in the morning. And that was all Steve remembered of that experience. But then it is the MyLab thing. People do report seeing humans in uniforms with the aliens. There's one account that comes to mind of a woman that was in a room. It was like a huge warehouse, a couple of hundred beds there with humans on, and greys were working on them all at the same time. And there's men there in military uniform. So that shows up. There's also Deborah Corbell. She had this new boyfriend and they were going to stay at his cabin in the woods. And they arrived there and she thought she saw something out the corner of her eyes. She thought there was somebody there. And then she gets kind of dizzy and delirious a bit, and she's getting picked up, and there's black SUVs. And then the next thing she knows, she's lying in this bed, and there's a doctor. She said he was quite old. He had a very strong southern accent. And he said something like, there's a bug in your ear, young lady. I'm just going to take it out. And he took something out that looked like an insect, but then it rolled up into a silver BB bull. And then the doctor said to her, I don't even know why I'm talking to you. You're not going to remember any of this. But when she woke up, she was on the sofa in this cabin in the woods and the boyfriend was there. And he just like grabbed her by the elbow and they got in the car and drove 2 hours back to town. And he didn't say a word to her the whole time and then just dropped her out on the road outside her apartment and drove off. So he obviously knows something happened. Something weird happened to him and he was just very angry and he never contacted her again. So it's not like, you know, with a lot of this, it's a multiple witness thing. If it's just one person experiencing it, people might say it's psychosis or something. But when it's more than one person, it can't be. And it does seem to be happening. There is some kind of government or military interference. I've had people tell me about black helicopters, like they just sit themselves just above the house opposite their house. I mean, it's right there. And then they'll walk out down the road and the helicopter will just follow them. And it's just black. There's no markings on it, which I think might be illegal. So, you know, what's happening there? Who's doing this?
1: So these aren't, in other words, when people, experiencers are seeing people in uniform, military personnel, these are not screen memories. This is seems to be indicating what? Some kind of cooperation between, let's say, Greys and the U.S. military or other government officials?
0: Yeah, I think it could be military from any country. And it seems like there's two things going on. One of them is that sometimes military personnel are seen with the Greys during abduction events. And another one with this MyLab thing, it's almost like these people are aware that the victim has been abducted, but they have no contact with the aliens. And so what they're doing with the abductee is trying to gain intelligence, trying to find as much from them as they can to try and work out what's going on. And some people report the people they see in uniform are not wearing anything they recognize. It doesn't look like Army, Air Force, Navy. It's some other uniform.
1: Explain MyLabs. What are they?
0: Well, it stands for military abductions. And that seems to be that thing where they're taken and they're examined and questioned because they're trying to gain intelligence on what's going on. There's a woman in my book who has a memory of waking up inside a building and being really scared. And there's military personnel around, and she ran through the building, went out the front into this big courtyard. And she said it was very hot and it seemed like it would be in the desert somewhere. And then they catch her and the memory finishes. And she also says there's a slight memory of some kind of like medical exam or something sexual, but she can't quite put her finger on it. And so that's kind of indicates they're trying to find out about what might be going on with this hybrid program and the aliens harvesting the eggs and things.
1: What do you make of rooms that appear larger inside than outside?
0: Yeah, I know. It's like the TARDIS. It's like the interior of the craft is in a different dimension or a different place. Or perhaps when you step through the hatch, the door into the craft, you're passing through some kind of portal. I hear that reported sometimes in rooms. People say that the beings just seem to step out of a light or a hole in the air that's just black, like there's some kind of portal there. So that I've heard a few reports of that, not a lot, but it does show up. And it's to do with how also aliens can mess with your perception and what you're seeing and your consciousness. And then it gets into more high strangeness. There was a couple that I talked to. The lady's name's Rhonda Hull. And they were living on a trailer park. And she said it was about 11 o'clock and they decided to go outside and have their last cigarette of the day. And the plot next to them was empty normally, but they looked over and there was a trailer there. And it had the lights on and it had everything you would need to park a trailer in this space. And they were like, well, that's weird. We don't remember that being brought in today. We didn't hear any noises or anything. So they went to bed, didn't think much of it, got up in the morning and it's not there. And so they went and jumped over the fence and they were looking at the grass and they were looking for tire tracks or marks on the ground that would have been left by the trailer. It was nothing. It's as though it was never there. So that's another weird thing, screen memories. And the military don't

0: seem to be able to do that, control people like that. I did hear one story from, this is Whitley Strieber. He said he was in this hotel room. There was a knock at the door and there were two guys in suits who said they wanted to interview him. And he got the impression that they were from some agency or military or something. And he refused. And they smiled. He goes, "Don't worry, we'll get our interview." And then one of them pulled a dictaphone out and pressed play. And Whitley Strieber heard his own voice on the playback. And he was being interviewed by them. And he said like 20 minutes had passed. It had been in an instant and it had been unrecognizable. There was no dizziness, no weirdness about it. But somehow they had got their interview with him.
1: This idea of, you know, again, rooms that appear larger inside than outside. We've talked about beings that appear or disappear abruptly. Experiences where hours simply vanish. Does this force us beyond the conventional extraterrestrial hypothesis? In other words, maybe we're not simply dealing with spacecraft capable of crossing enormous distances. Maybe we're talking about intelligences capable of manipulating our experience of physical reality.
0: Yeah, that seems to be going on. It does not seem to me that these are just aliens in spaceships. It's not like Star Trek or Star Wars, that they are able to alter our perception, take us out of our bodies. They seem to be interdimensional. I've heard Congress people say that. They've been in a skiff and they came out and they couldn't talk about it, but basically said, don't think of interstellar, think of interdimensional. And it shows up how they can manipulate us and probably how they can travel across vast distances. It may be that they just jump into another dimension and when they jump out of it, they're here. There's no time lost in the travel. But then there's that other thing where they do have craft and they seem to crash if it's a genuine crash or if for some reason they've crashed on purpose. And so there is that thing of craft and physical beings, and the other side of it is this high strangeness. But it started off with craft and physical beings, didn't it? And got weirder and weirder, almost like the phenomenon itself is changing what it presents to humans to keep humans confused. But that's just a guess.
1: Let's talk about marks. Sometimes experiencers wake up with something on the body. What kinds of marks recur in these accounts?
0: Well, one of them is scoop marks, which looks like there's been a little scoop of skin taken out of you. And there's no blood, there's no scabbing, it's just there, and it's there for ages, and people wake up in the morning and it's there. Sev talked about a common thing where it's just pinpricks that are in a shape. She had an X marked out in 9 pinpricks it was perfect X. There was no way this was natural or an accident. And she was at a point in her life where she knew she was having these experiences, but she was thinking, no, just ignore it, put it out of your mind. And then a week later, she woke up for just a few seconds and she was lying on her side and she looked behind her and there was one of the greys behind her. And then in the next morning, she wakes up, there's another X. And she got her boyfriend to look at them and that she photographed one of these X's. It's on her website. And they're identical, one each side of her body. And it was almost like she was thinking, they've done it on purpose. I refuse to accept the first one, but the aliens have come back, almost like they're saying, hey, pay attention. We're really here. And there's a woman who had marks on her leg and she was talking about it at a an experiences meetup. And another woman pulled her trouser leg up and she had the same marks on her leg. And it was beneath the knee. And the other woman started crying because she was still thinking, oh, this definitely can't be happening. This can't be real. But it was a real confirmation. I've had women tell me that they have bruises on their inner thigh. And the bruises are kind of the shape of long, long fingers. And there's only 3 of them.
1: Have you seen this? I mean, you've seen photographs, you've seen images.

0: on websites. Have you witnessed personally these marks on someone?
1: No, I haven't. No.
0: All right. We'll pick this up on the other side. Simon Bowne is with us. Aspects of Alien Abduction is the book. Back with more of our conversation right here on Coast to Coast AM.

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1: Partly cloudy overnight, low 58. Partly sunny Sunday, high 83. Chance of showers Sunday night, low 63. Rain possible Monday, high 82. Your Monday night low, 65. More rain and a thunderstorm possible Tuesday, cloudy, high 87 degrees.
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4: ABC News, I'm Dave Packer. The death toll continues to climb after massive flash flooding obliterated parts of the Nepal-Tibet border region on Wednesday. Authorities say nearly 700 bodies have been recovered across the region and over 3,000 people are missing. The situation is now at a critical juncture as the window to find people alive shrinks. ABC's Britt Clendett is in Kathmandu.
5: Heavy fog and monsoon downpours in Rasua, the hardest hit area, slowing the mission, temporarily grounding rescue helicopters. But amid the chaos, a ray of hope. This seven-year-old girl pulled from the rubble after rescue workers heard her cries. But over 3,000 still remain missing altogether on both the Nepal and Tibet sides, including roughly 90 Americans, according to the State Department.
4: President Trump announcing a new deal with Venezuela. It would tab the U.S. taking majority control of much of that country's oil reserves and substantially lower gas prices here. But Gas Buddy head of petroleum analysis, Patrick DeCon, not so sure.
6: Whenever the U.S. makes a deal like this, first of all, you have to look at Venezuela's constitution, which promises that the natural resources of Venezuela belong to their citizens. And oil companies are going to be looking at this very carefully, because to spend the billions of dollars, they have to have the reliability in what they're about to spend money on. And that's why some oil companies have not yet invested.
4: What's in a name? Everything, according to Ontario Premier Doug Ford. On Saturday, he unveiled a large Lake Ontario sign in response to President Trump's executive order that would rename the lake as Lake America. But Ford said that order would not change the name bestowed upon the body of water 400 years ago.
7: Well, it's always going to be Lake Ontario, now and forever. President Trump can call it whatever he wants, but I can tell you the rest of the world will always call it Lake Ontario.
4: You're listening to ABC News.
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1: More than a quarter million voting-age Icelanders voted Saturday if they should resume long-stalled negotiations to join the European Union. Prime Minister Kristrún Frostrader cast her ballot on the yes-no referendum, pointing out that if the country is still in the European Economic Area, no matter what the outcome is.
2: And even if this is a yes, we will be part of the EEA, because we'll have to see what a negotiation or accession deal looks like. So the process will be long if it's a yes, but we will be fine also if it's a no.
1: Masses of sardines have washed up dead or dying in South Africa. Scientists are investigating whether a herpes virus detected in the fish is responsible. More from ABC's Chuck Sievertson.
3: It's the first time that the PHV virus has been identified in sardines off South Africa. That virus was linked to two mass sardine deaths in Australia in the 1990s. It causes inflammation and thickening of sardines' gills, which interferes with their oxygen intake. PHV is a fish virus and poses no known risk to humans, say South African environmental officials. They say it doesn't mean healthy sardines caught commercially or canned sardine products are unsafe to eat.
1: A former longtime White House teleprompter operator will pay more than $170,000 to settle allegations that he improperly wagered on President Trump's words. Regulators claim Gabriel Perez made more than $100,000 on Cauchy's so-called mention markets. Perez will return those winnings and pay an additional $65,000 penalty under the agreement. Dave Packer, ABC News.
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7: Partly cloudy tonight, an overnight low of 62 degrees. It'll be partly cloudy today and a high near 80 this afternoon. Rain arrives later tonight, a low 66 overnight. Showers continue tomorrow with the thunderstorm 77, and the same for Wednesday, showers and thunderstorms 78.
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0: Osbourne's 2020 album Ordinary Man, pairing the Prince of Darkness with Elton John on vocals and piano, and features Slash on guitar. Ozzy said the song reflected his fear of being forgotten, which makes the title wonderfully ironic, given the enormous cultural footprint he had. Scientists have uncovered fossilized teeth from seven shark species in the middle of Egypt's desert, revealing that the barren landscape was once a thriving ancient sea. The teeth, dating back millions of years, include species never before found in Africa or Egypt. Researchers say the discovery points to a rich, predator-filled marine ecosystem that existed there during the Cretaceous period, when sea levels were dramatically higher. Today, there's no ocean in sight, but millions of years ago, sharks ruled these waters. You can read more of this story of this shark graveyard in the desert in the In the News section up at coasttocoastam.com. Strange Universe with George Norrie goes beyond the ordinary, exploring UFOs, ancient mysteries, consciousness, life after death, hidden realities, and the unexplained. Curious? Good. The Strange starts here, now streaming on Spark TV. 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Back to more of my conversation with Simon Bowne, the author of Aspects of Alien Abduction, right here on Coast to Coast AM.
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1: Hey, welcome back. The title track of Ozzy Osbourne.

0: Simon Bound stays with us. He's a certified past life regression therapist, conducted hundreds of regression sessions, and his latest book, Aspects of Alien Abduction, Shocking UFO Encounters, draws upon years of firsthand interviews. And I wanted to get into the genetics and the hybrid program, Simon. And this reproductive material, I think, takes us into a much darker territory. What are women reporting about pregnancies that are medically confirmed and then they inexplicably disappear?
1: Yeah, this is disturbing, and it shows up occasionally. I've had a woman on who she was 3 months pregnant, and she had the ultrasound. It was all confirmed. She woke up in the morning, and she felt the fetus was gone. And there was no sign of a miscarriage, no blood anywhere or anything. And she went to see the doctor, the same doctor who confirmed the pregnancy,

0: And he said, yeah, you've lost the child. We're going to have to do a DNC. And this is a kind of a cleanup operation. And they took her out to do it. And when she was brought back, the doctor came in and said, it's already been done. You're clean. It's like somebody else has done it, which is very weird. There was another woman who was, she had a problem with her appendix and they had to do an operation. And afterwards, the surgeon came to her and said, when was the last time you had your operation? And she said, I've never had another one. And he was saying, yeah, we couldn't see any scars on you, but somebody's removed your right ovary and cauterized the fallopian tube. And he said, this is not natural. This somebody has done surgery. And she was able to go back to her Navy records that confirmed she did have that right ovary while she was in the Navy. And they just could not explain what had happened to her. So this does show up. And there was one woman who had twins, and one of the twins went missing. And then later people are introduced to babies or teenagers who don't quite look human or look 50% alien and 50% human. And I did have a guy on my podcast who was talking about how likely it is that you'd be able to create a hybrid between an alien species and humans. And he was a professor, a biologist, describing, going into detail about how impossible it would be. And he said it's more likely to be transgenetics rather than hybrids. But it's certainly a disturbing thing, and it does show up.
1: So after examining these accounts, what do you think this hybrid program is actually trying to accomplish? Is it about preserving them, modifying us, integrating the two, or creating an entirely new population?
0: Well, it may be that they started interfering with our DNA a couple of hundred, 300,000 years ago. And over time, they keep making adjustments. And they're in a program to move the human race into a certain point, and we're only halfway through the program. So that's what they're doing at the moment. They're just continuing with what they've done before. And maybe they come in every 2,000 or 3,000 years. They do this program that they're doing at the moment, and then they stop and they wait another couple of thousand years and see how the race develops. And when Bob Lazar was talking about being at S4 and Area 51, he said that he was given these blue folders that talked about the aliens and different programs they had running at S4. And he's noticed in one of the folders, it said the aliens had interfered with human DNA 63 times. But it does seem that what people see since the 90s is there has been a progression where the hybrids looked very alien and partly human. And then over time, they've looked more and more human as time has passed. And I don't think it's a thing about invasion or trying to replace us. It seems to be like they're trying to get the human race to move forwards. Because I look at it from this point of view, it's a bit spiritual to do with reincarnation. And they're so aware of other realities and dimensions that Earth is not really, you know, it's a physical thing. They're not really that interested in taking ownership of the Earth. That's just a science fiction invasion story. The Earth is a great planet, but it's not unique, and it's on the outer reaches of the galaxy, and there's probably thousands and thousands of planets just like Earth that they could go and take, where there's no civilization, there's no crazy humans with their nuclear weapons who would put up a fight. So I don't think it's any kind of invasion or trying to replace us. I do think what they're doing could be an upgrade.
1: So we've got greys, we've got Nordics, reptilians, mantids. And when you put the testimony together, do you think, do these species, different species, do they seem like they're independent with different agendas, or are they different levels of the same organization?
0: I think they're independents there, and there are the Greys, and there's different factions of Greys. Some of them are quite nasty. Some of them seem to be all spiritual and about love. And the same with the Nordics. I get the feeling the reptilians are more aggressive and nastier. And that the mantids, some people say it seems like they're the ones that are in charge. And they seem to be a lot more intelligent than the Greys and live much longer. And they know much more about what's going on. And also, I think people describe them as like, look like a praying mantis, but it's not exactly like a praying mantis. That's just a kind of vague idea you get of them. There was a guy I talked to when he was small. He said Captain Hook from a Peter Pan movie used to show up in his bedroom. And he realized that big hat was actually a mantis being, and the hat was like the shape of its head and how its eyes were. But I also occasionally talk to people who say that they're encountering Arcturians or Pleiadians. And there's one guy I talked to who was encountering the Greys and the Arcturians. And the Greys were really nasty to him. And even now, when he's in his 50s, he says he's never had a good experience with the Greys. And he really quite hates them. But it's the Arcturians that have been the positive side of it.
1: You also raise the possibility in the book that the humanoid forms that witnesses see may be an interface rather than the being's true appearance. I mean, so what if no one has actually seen what is behind the Greys?
0: Yeah, it's weird. It's how they mess with our perception. And it's that screen memory thing again. There's an idea that perhaps where some of these ETs come from is interdimensional, and where they exist, they don't have a physical body. And when they come to us, what we see of them is what we imprint upon them for their physicality. It starts getting really weird. There was a guy who said that that's exactly what a Grey told him. And that it also could be that the way they present themselves, what we see of them, is false in a way. Because if you look at them, they're all described as being just like humans, with a head and two arms and two legs. And the idea that humanoid shape would evolve on all these different planets seems a bit unlikely. So where does that come from? Is that a thing where they've been constructed in some way to not freak us out too much? I suppose if you wake up at 3 a.m. and there's Greys at the foot of your bed, that's going to freak you out. But is it a thing where they've been genetically engineered to interact with us, and the ETs are so advanced they can do that? It's like they're constructed beings, because people report them being in their bedroom, and then they don't seem to have a problem with the gravity, the air pressure, the what's in the air, with the oxygen and nitrogen, and they don't seem to have any worries about picking up viruses or diseases from us. So it's almost as if they have been engineered to be fine and exist in Earth's atmosphere.
1: Do you think it's possible we're making a mistake in assuming these are separate species? In other words, could all of those appearances be different masks or different job descriptions inside one intelligence?
0: I suppose it could be, yeah. We don't know for sure. And over time, there's been suggestions like Jacques Vallée and others have said that perhaps this is the same phenomenon that's been around for hundreds or thousands of years. And in the past, we would have called them elves or pixies or fairies. Going back hundreds of years, fairies were not the image we have now. So this Disney little creature with wings that looks human, they were much taller than that, and they would interfere with people, and they'd be tricksters, and they would have interactions with people that would seem like missing time, and people would be taken to spaces of light. And, you know, that sounds like an alien abduction.
1: You actually, in the book, also entertain, I think, even a stranger possibility. Some of these encounters could belong to an organized program. And then you have others that might represent, let's say, unauthorized activity. So if that's the case, do you think experiencers are caught in some kind of conflict between competing non-human factions?

0: I think it's possible there could be a competition there. That's from what we see of some people reporting awful experiences and some saying they're great. There seem to be different ones there. But at the same time, none of these aliens have disclosed themselves to the human race. And it may be that there is some kind of something that maybe they're scared of or something they adhere to. No matter what they're doing with the humans, they won't disclose, they won't show themselves fully. The guy that I talked to with the Arcturians and the Greys, he said that the Arcturians would seem a lot more powerful than the Greys, and that he was abducted and they were doing something really nasty to him, and the Arcturians came. This sounds like science fiction. I'm not sure I believe everything that I'm saying, but they came through a portal into the room where he was aboard the craft, and the Greys just froze. They couldn't move, and they picked him up and took him back through the portal. It's like the Greys had no defense at all with the Arcturians. And I wonder if there is maybe something that we would call a prime directive. But I also think the ETs are not like us. If we watch Star Wars or Star Trek, the aliens we see there are pretty much the same IQ as us. They have the same motives, emotions, the same society, their families and things. But the impression I get is that that's not the case for the aliens that we see. It may be a little bit for some of them, but there is something that Whitley Strieber calls the fourth mind, which is where he thinks they're trying to take the human race to, and that he was exposed to that for just a few seconds, and he said it was overwhelming, where you have telepathy and awareness of different timelines and precognition of the future possibilities and this awareness of dimensions and a network of connectivity between all living things. And this is something that people have near-death experiences report as well. So it's like, the more you get into it, the more complicated it gets. And so even though I've been reading the books for decades and I've talked to many, many people who've had these experiences, I still don't feel that I really know what's going on. Even though 99% of the time, wherever I am, I'm the expert in the room.
1: So, I mean, they can alter memory, perception, emotion, bodily control. Is there any part of an experiencer that remains inaccessible to them? Is there any private interior territory they can't enter?
0: I think most of the time they can't. It seems to be that if a tall Grey does a mind scan, they can, but most of the time they can't. It seems like when people are paralyzed, they still are able to think and move their eyes around. Sometimes they're able to move their heads and they're able to talk and complain. Other times they do seem to be able to communicate telepathically with the aliens and complain telepathically. And this is something I saw where aliens said, "What are you complaining for? You know this is necessary. You've done this lots of times before." But I don't blame them for paralyzing people, because we can be so violent. It's what we do with wild animals when we want to examine them. Sorry, I'm getting off track there.
1: No, there's no such thing on Coast to Coast. It's all valuable information. So you've had an experience. Is there any, and you underwent a regression, is it generational in your family, do you think?
0: I don't think so. There's no hints of that at all in my family. But something might have happened with me, because it's hypnosis and there's the power of suggestion and there's being leading. And when I take people through regressions, I'm well aware of that, so I make sure I don't do it. But another time I was hypnotized for a past life regression, and it suddenly jumped into an alien abduction scenario. And it wasn't that we were looking for that. There was no suggestion of it. I wasn't led there at all. It was just spontaneous. And I suddenly, in that room, felt terrified. And the hypnotherapist said to me afterwards, they could see my muscles shivering because I was so scared. And these different things happened that were, I still think they're quite interesting. And I saw myself on the table and the Greys were doing what they did. They took me off the table. And then I had a vision of being in a forest where an area the size of a football field had been cleared. So it was all just tree stumps. And I was there with lots of other adults. And there was a planet in the sky. And it was very, very close to Earth. Far too close for reality. Because, you know, the gravity fields and magnetic fields of the two planets would have caused havoc. But coming from that planet was a pathway coming down to where we were standing. And there were all these children dressed in white were coming down the path. And all the adults were greeting them, and it was big smiles and hugs. And I heard a telepathic message that said, when the planets meet, the children will return. And then the next thing, I was back in this craft with these two aliens. And that was pretty much the end of the experience. And I was back in my flat in London. It was 2 a.m. And it was, I had no memory at all when I woke up the next morning.
1: Just have about a minute here as we head into the bottom of the hour. Simon, what happens when an experiencer says no?
0: Oh, it's tough luck. Yeah, they just do it. I've heard some people say that if you call out to Jesus, then they'll stop. But there was one guy reported to me that he was calling for Jesus and the aliens took his eyeball out of his skull and said to him, "Ha, where's your Jesus now?"
1: Wow, that's dark. All right. Back with more and your calls coming up next for Simon Bowne right here on Coast to Coast AM.

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1: There's an organization in our community that's been saving lives for more than a century now. 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
2: Partly cloudy overnight, low 58. Partly sunny Sunday, high 83. Chance of showers Sunday night, low 63. Rain possible Monday, high 82. Your Monday night low, 65. More rain and a thunderstorm possible Tuesday, cloudy, high 87 degrees.
3: Not so easy, says Gas Buddy Head of Petroleum Analysis Patrick DeHaan.
4: Though the U.S. may be working with Venezuela on oil production, as we did months ago after the U.S. essentially invaded and shifted the regime, there's going to need to still be billions of dollars invested in infrastructure in Venezuela.
3: Jury deliberations set to resume Monday in the Lindsey Clancy trial, the Massachusetts woman accused of murder and the deaths of her three children. This is ABC News.
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1: Hey, welcome back. A strange sight over Alabama has UFO watchers talking. Late last month, a witness in Guntersville spotted three glowing orange orbs silently moving across the evening sky at different speeds. One was reportedly moving quickly before suddenly slowing down, something that immediately caught the witness's attention. The witness managed to grab a cell phone video, although the footage captures only one of the three mysterious lights. So what was it? Some are wondering if the objects could have been something truly unexplained or even extraterrestrial. Of course, skeptics suggest a much simpler explanation: sky lanterns. Take a look at the footage and decide for yourself, and you'll find the video in the carousel up at coasttocoastam.com. When we come back, your questions and comments for clinical hypnotherapist and past life regression therapist Simon Bowne, the author of Aspects of Alien Abduction, would love to hear from experiencers. That's all coming up next on Coast to Coast AM.
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0: Simon, I'm curious, if the phenomenon is capable of altering memory, why do any memories survive at all? I mean, are these fragments of memories, are they mistakes, or maybe these experiencers are actually meant to remember just enough to change them?
1: I think it may be a combination of both. I think that it's like, for some people, the interaction with the ETs is a transformative experience over the decades. And I've asked them, when you look back about your whole life and you have these terrible things happen through your teens and your 20s, would you go back and change it? And they say, no, it's made me the person I am today. And it's been really spiritually transformative. So it's a thing where people don't wish it didn't happen.
0: All right, let's go to the phones west of the Rockies. Lonnie is in Washington State. Lonnie, welcome to Coast. Good morning.
2: Yes, hello, Richard. Yes, it's Lonnie. Hi, Simon.
1: Hi.
2: How are you doing?
1: Simon, I'm
2: fine,
1: thanks.
2: I've got a question, if you don't mind me asking. Is that, okay, you went into detail about the women that wake up after an abduction, after your expertise observation, with marks and this and that and what they had. Okay, fine. Now, I might have missed it if you ever spoke about the male human species that might woke up with similar things. Also, children. Thank you. I'll listen to the answer off the air.
0: All right. Thank you, Lonnie. Go ahead, Simon.
1: So I'm not sure what the question was.
0: I think she was asking about the males that are being abducted and I guess, you know, retrieval of sperm, perhaps.
1: Yeah, that seems to happen a lot. It seems to be part of the hybrid program. Lots of people report that the eggs are removed, the sperm is taken, and then they're introduced to children later. That they're told these are your children. So it's like we're treated like the women are the egg factory, the men are the sperm factory, and the ETs don't seem to take much notice of who you are and your personality and your identity and you as a person. And until you get older, maybe once that they've got what they need on that side of things, then when you're older, you get passed on to a different team of greys who deal with the older humans.
0: Your book suggests this phenomenon sometimes operates almost invisibly alongside, you know, one's ordinary life. How many people then could have been having these encounters without even knowing it? I mean, people whose only clues maybe are missing time or strange dreams, these inexplicable scars we talked about earlier, phobias, memories that don't quite belong. I mean, how many people maybe, without realizing it, are experiencers? What percentage of the population do you suppose?
1: I suppose it's really hard to say. There do seem to be a lot of people out

0: there are having these experiences. People contact me, I get emails, and sometimes they're looking for regression, other times they're not. They've just had these experiences they can't explain. I suppose the problem is if people can't remember anything, they're not reporting anything. So it'd be impossible to put a percentage on it. Some people have suggested it's a few million people around the world. Others said 200 million around the world. There does seem to be a lot of it going on because people report being on craft and they're taken down a hallway and there's all these doorways and there are people in every room on these beds. It's like it's a factory. All the humans are on the production line and the ETs have done this thousands of times and that's just what they do.
1: Let's go to the wildcard line. Adam is in Pascagoula, Mississippi. Adam, good morning. Welcome to Coast.
2: Yes, I have two questions. Number one, are there any human zoos on alien planets of missing people and anything from abductees or anything you may have heard? And number two, where is the actual Federation of Light located in our universe? Because from what I know, that is not on Earth.
1: The Federation of Light, where is it?
0: I don't know. I don't know if it exists. I hear about this, the Galactic Federation, and it involves all the different alien types, and then they include the Arcturians, the Pleiadians, the people from Lyra. But it sounds a bit too much Star Trek to me. And I think these aliens, like I said before, they don't think like humans, and if they have some organization, it's different to that. And also calling it the Federation of Light, it sounds kind of spiritual. And it's all about a 5D awakening and everybody moving up, you know, to the fourth mind. And I don't know about this stuff. It's like I've got a huge gray basket. You know, there's a little basket of stuff I definitely don't believe, a little basket of stuff I definitely do believe, and this massive grey basket where it's, you put stuff in, you hear it, and you think, I don't know about this. But then at the same time, you think, I've heard a lot of weird things, so I can't discount it. And you just put it there. With this idea of humans on other planets, that's an interesting thing. I wonder if there are colonies of humans on other planets, and they've been there for thousands of years, and there's whole civilizations, or there may be a few million humans living alongside all these other aliens. There's a guy called Jim Sparks who used to have a lot of encounters, and he said that one time the Greys wanted him to escort some people in the city, and he met them, and he was told, you can't interact with them. You just have to show them around. You can't talk to them or ask them questions. But he did ask one of them, what do you do? And they said, shipbuilding. And he goes, whereabouts? And this person just pointed up straight at the sky. And Jim Sparks took this to mean this guy builds UFOs on another planet. And he got the impression that because of the way they're reacting to stuff he was showing them, they hadn't been on Earth before. This was all new to them. So that shows up now and then as well. And maybe there are people who go missing on Earth who are taken to places like that and stay there, whether they want to or not.
1: To the wild card line we go again. This time it's Gary in Arizona. Good morning, Gary. Welcome to Coast. You're on the line with Simon Bowen.
3: Yes, good morning, gentlemen. I wanted to describe an ability that I've gained since 2022, having COVID-19.
1: Go ahead.
3: I've seemed to gain the ability to see energy particles filling the night sky, blue and red in color only. And if I stare at any part of the sky, I can see a small ring of red spinning lights contained within a geodesic dome or a sphere. And I can get them to come from far away to within 12 inches of my face. I can control their direction of travel, spinning left or right. And I need to find out, is there a positive way that I can use it, use this ability to help mankind.
0: I haven't heard of something like this before. Do you ever sense any kind of communication with them?
3: Just telepathic, but no voice responses. It's like I have my inner mind within the mind, my third eye ability. That's what I've gained out of it, and it's day and night, every day and night since 2022 that I can do this. It's weird. It's really weird, but I haven't heard of anybody else that can do this. So there's got to be some reason I have this ability to be able to use it to help others scientifically. That's what I want to do, is a positive response that I can do.
0: But how do you feel when this happens? Do you feel any kind of shimmering in your body or electricity, or you just feel normal?
3: No, it just happens. I can concentrate on any spot in the sky. Yeah.
0: Yeah, I'm not sure to make of this.
1: Why did it start, you suppose, in 2022? Is it possible that Gary was abducted and doesn't know it?
0: Well, I'm not sure. It could be something spiritual. I mean, I've written a book on near-death experiences, and I've researched that a lot. And it could be something, perhaps, that his third eye is opening a bit and he's seeing this spiritual energy. A lot of NDE people talk about how there's a web around the earth that's consciousness connected, and everybody's connected into this web. And it's like a super conscious, or I wouldn't want to call it a hive mind. So it's in the gray area. Right? It's difficult to know if there's no communication as such, like then there's no voices, no information coming through. It's difficult to say.
1: All right, Gary, fascinating call. Thank you for that. Wild card line again, Denver in Jackson, Mississippi. Denver, welcome to Coast. Good morning.
4: Good morning. Thank you for this opportunity to speak on Coast. I want to give one shout out to Yvonne in North Carolina. What I'd like to ask the guest about a certain gentleman, when he was 7 years old, he was abducted in Arkansas in 1953, and this went on for 33 years before they allowed his memory to come back by being put under hypnosis. And they told him during his course of being abducted, they showed him more. They showed Nikola Tesla, Elijah, they showed him a lot. And they said they are monitoring our nuclear warfare. They don't like us using nuclear warfare on Earth because it caused so much damage, destroyed the whole planet. But they was from a planet called Biavia, which is about so many light years from Earth, but they're not in our solar system. His name was Riley Martin, and they assist him writing a book, The Coming of Ten. Have you ever heard of this gentleman, sir? Riley Martin?
0: No, I haven't.
4: Oh, I wish you could read his book. He brought some stuff out in that book, The Coming of Ten.
1: What is the name of the book again, Denver? The Coming of?
4: T-A-N, T-A-N.
1: Tan, The Coming of Tan.
4: Yeah, Jenna Savani has bought the book. She has a copy of it.
1: All right.
0: It's interesting because the people who had interactions with ETs in the 50s, it was different, wasn't it, than it is now? People talked about the alien brotherhood and would say they came from Mars or Venus, and that it was all very positive and they looked very human. And it was after that, through the 60s, it started changing into what the aliens looked like, and people started having different experiences of what they were reporting. I can't think of once somebody in the 50s saying they saw a grey. But this thing of having no memory of it at all for decades, and then it's suddenly showing up, I've heard of that a few times as well. And I don't know if the ETs are somehow telepathically switching it on, or he's getting directed to it, or it's just a kind of spontaneous thing that you know, he might have had an urge to see a hypnotist to get a regression to try and find out about something he remembers that seems a bit weird but can't quite put his finger on it.
1: Denver, thank you for the call. Just getting back to this idea that these beings can manipulate what we see and what we remember and maybe even what we believe. How certain can we be that the story that they're telling abductees about spiritual evolution or humanity's future, that it's actually true? I mean, what if the message itself is the experiment?
0: I know. It's a good question. And I don't have an answer for that. Over time, though, the decades that they've seemed to have been around a lot since the 40s, they don't seem to have done anything that's really bad for the human race. We can do that ourselves. They, as far as we can tell, they're not manipulating what goes on. I mean, there are conspiracy theories that they manipulate governments around the world and what have you, but I don't think we need to be manipulated to do bad things, not humans. And it might be for a spiritual evolution. Like I was saying before, the hybrid program might be giving us an upgrade and we become more spiritually aware, or more aware of consciousness surviving death, however you want to describe it. It could be a trick. It's you can't rule it out. But I don't see a lot of evidence for it. There are some people who say that the Earth is a kind of prison planet, and the Greys are harvesting our energy, our emotions, and they force us back into reincarnation. And that's why it's called a prison planet, because they want to harvest all this stuff from us. But I haven't seen any evidence of that in hundreds and hundreds of past life regressions I've done, and all the research I've done, and all the people I've talked to.
1: You know, we've been encouraged to think of these beings as visitors. What if they're not coming here at all? What if they've always been here? They've always been operating alongside us, maybe in a layer of reality we can't perceive.
0: Yeah, that's the thing, whether it's interdimensional. It's like people who have near-death experiences will say when they went on to a heavenly place, it wasn't somewhere else. It's right here where we are right now. So these interdimensional beings could be all around us right now and just out of phase with what we can see.
1: Can you do past life regression therapy remotely, like online for people, or did they have to see you in person?
0: I do it all online. Since COVID, it's just as good, just as effective, and in some ways it could be a little better for some people. And I get remarkable results, and it's a thing where I often see people in tears during the session. It's because it's so emotional and it could be so healing. And I've never found a difference between doing it on Zoom and doing it in person of how effective it is.
1: How do we listen to the Alien UFO podcast and our Paranormal Afterlife?
0: Well, they're both on all the popular podcast apps. I tried to register them on everything I could, whether it's Spotify or Apple or any podcast app. They'd probably be there. And also, you can find them on my website at simonbound.com.
1: And you continue to take hear from experiencers. Any indication that this phenomenon is slowing down?
0: I don't think so. There has been a thing of lots of people in their 50s and 60s coming forward and talking about their life's experiences. But I have had guests on the podcast who were in their early 30s, particularly women, talking about things that happened with their pregnancies in their 20s. And so, and all the other kind of UFO experiences that they're having. So I don't see that it's slowing down or changing much, but it is changing, I think.
1: Very quickly, Simon, how do we get a copy of Aspects of Alien Abduction?
0: It's on Amazon. It's on Kindle, audiobook, and paperback.
1: Fantastic. Simon, thank you so much for this.
0: Thanks a lot.
1: Simon Bowne. For George Norrie, George Knapp, Connie Willis, Lisa Garr, Rich Bear, Ryan Recker, Tom Danheiser, Dan Galanti, Gina Savati, Michael Cozio, Adam Thompson, Donna Walker, and Sean Latasore, I'm Richard Serrett. Thank you for your ears and your voices, your beautiful voices. We'll do it one more time tonight. So long for now.

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1: Partly cloudy overnight, low 58. Partly sunny Sunday, high 83. Chance of showers Sunday night, low 63. Rain possible Monday, high 82. Your Monday night low, 65. More rain and a thunderstorm possible Tuesday, cloudy, high 87 degrees.
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4: From ABC News, I'm Dave Packer. He says it's a deal that will lead to, quote, substantially lower gas prices. President Trump announcing a U.S.-Venezuelan oil agreement that he says will provide the U.S. majority control of more than 65 billion barrels of proven oil reserves in Venezuela. But says ABC's Stephen Portnoy,
5: Venezuela's refining capacity has fallen to a fraction of what it once was due to neglect and decay. It would still take years to build up that country's refining capacity. A reality check here, it could be a long time before this deal has any impact on prices at the pump here.
4: A massive manhunt underway in Austria and across the EU after a brazen broad daylight smash and grab at a Vienna museum. The two men allegedly running off with a 200-carat diamond and a platinum necklace.
6: Austrian police say they're scouring the surveillance video for clues, the video capturing the unmasked men entering the museum as visitors.
7: These people are clearly visible on CCTV, so there will be no escape for them. The only question is, will we be in time to get the necklace back?
6: Snatching this stunning 200-carat Van Cleef necklace, intricately set with more than 600 diamonds, worth at least $4 million, originally designed for the Egyptian royal family.
4: ABC's Lama Hassan. An investigation underway in Ukraine as to why a warehouse full of explosives was put near a residential area outside of Kyiv. Russians targeted that munitions facility in a drone strike Friday night. An attack that left at least 37 dead, dozens injured, including children. Columbia, South Carolina police confirmed one officer has died, another injured, after confronting a suspect while investigating a domestic violence call. Columbia Police Chief William Holbrook.
8: What started today as a very ordinary day has changed everybody's life, standing here forever.
4: 29-year-old officer Christopher DeLong had been with the department for 2 years. A 33-year-old suspect died at the scene. You're listening to ABC News.
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4: Trump administration is reportedly considering a land swap that involves a small section of Yosemite National Park and a private real estate developer out of Nevada. Don Neubaker.

0: animals are found in this area that you would not want to disturb. There's enough pressure on the park already. There are a lot of developments outside Yosemite.
1: Jury deliberations set to resume Monday in the Lindsay Clancy trial, the Massachusetts woman accused of murder and the deaths of her three children. ABC's Olivia Rubin.
2: Clancy admits she strangled her three children, and prosecutors say she planned it methodically because she was unhappy with her life.
3: It was what she had to do to end her misery.
2: But the defense says otherwise, arguing Clancy was suffering from postpartum psychosis, a rare, serious medical emergency after childbirth that can cause delusions, hallucinations, and homicidal or suicidal ideations. And they say it was only made worse when she was over-medicated and misdiagnosed.
1: Far-right provocateur Milo Yiannopoulos, deported from the United States, now back in the UK. The commentator had been detained by ICE at New Orleans International Airport for overstaying his visa. I'm Dave Packer, ABC News.
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7: Partly cloudy tonight, an overnight low of 62 degrees. It'll be partly cloudy today and a high near 80 this afternoon. Rain arrives later tonight, a low 66 overnight. Showers continue tomorrow with the thunderstorm 77, and the same for Wednesday, showers and thunderstorms 78.
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Thanks for inviting me into your home, your long-haul truck, RV, camper, taxi, your parents' well-appointed basement with a simulated wood paneling, electric fireplace, and the painting of dogs playing poker. Your loft, that greasy spoon just off the interstate, and your cabin in the woods. Welcome to Coast AM, the very best in late-night talk radio. I'm Richard Serrett, and it is wonderful to be back with you tonight, broadcasting live from Coast to Coast AM studios here in Sherman Oaks, California. After so many years hosting this program remotely, there's something genuinely special about finally sitting in the room where so much of Coast's history has been made, and especially having the opportunity to finally put faces to voices I've known for years. And tonight, for the first time, I get to work alongside technical producer Adam Thompson and on-air producer Donna Walker face-to-face. And I am grateful to be here, grateful for this remarkable crew, and especially grateful to all of you for inviting me into the night once again. I want you to imagine a lake at dawn. The water is as smooth as glass. A summer camp sits quietly along the shoreline. But the peaceful scene conceals what has just happened here. A night of terror, a string of brutal murders, and a desperate fight for survival. Now the nightmare appears to be over. The killer is dead, the sun is coming up, and the lone survivor, exhausted and traumatized, drifts across Crystal Lake in a canoe.

0: believing she's finally safe. Then, something comes out of the water. A deformed child explodes through the surface, wraps his arms around her, and pulls her beneath the lake. The moment lasts only seconds. And for 46 years, we're still talking about it. That child was Jason Voorhees. And the 14-year-old actor beneath Tom Savini's extraordinary makeup was my guest tonight. Ari Lehman, the first person ever to play one of the most recognizable monsters in movie history. And tonight we're going to venture well beyond Friday the 13th and ask, why was virtually every civilization we've ever known populated the darkness with monsters? Why are we drawn to stories about evil? Why do we sometimes remember the villains more vividly than the heroes? We'll explore monsters as modern mythology, the resurgence of demons, possession and exorcism in popular culture, and whether horror can illuminate evil or become spiritually dangerous itself. And after a lifetime spent in the company of imaginary monsters, has Ari ever encountered something that wasn't imaginary? Something paranormal? Something he still can't explain? Tonight, Crystal Lake is only the beginning. Then in hours 3 and 4. For decades, the alien abduction mystery has been treated as a collection of extraordinary stories. Simon Brown wants us to stop looking at the stories one at a time. Brown is a British author, clinical hypnotherapist, and longtime researcher of the unexplained, host of the Alien UFO podcast and Our Paranormal Afterlife. He's interviewed hundreds of experiencers and has had some strange encounters of his own. In his new book, Aspects of Alien Abduction, Brown places those testimonies side by side, and what emerges is not merely strangeness, it's structure. Different people, different countries, different generations, yet the same curious architecture keeps reappearing. Childhood contact that continues into adulthood, beings with apparent roles and hierarchies, telepathic instruction, controlled environments, reproductive procedures, hybrids, screen memories, physical marks, healing, and encounters in which time, perception, even the dimensions of a room seem temporarily negotiable. And that raises a far more unsettling question than whether people are being abducted. What if somebody or something is running a program? Brown's experiencers describe classrooms where human and hybrid children are apparently taught together, beings who can injure the body and later seemingly repair it. Some describe military personnel appearing after contact, as though human authorities aren't discovering the phenomenon, but responding to something already known. And then the mystery opens wider still. These beings are strangely comfortable here. They look humanoid, they breathe our air, they move through our world as though it isn't entirely foreign to them. So perhaps the oldest question in UFO research, where do they come from, isn't the right question. Tonight, with Simon Brown, genetics, consciousness, hybrids, my lab, screen memories, healing, and the possibility that alien abduction is not simply contact, it's a system. Coming up next, the first Jason. Welcome to the Audio Imaginarium. Come on in, weary traveler, hang your cloak and a peg, grab a stool, and come gather around the fire. There are stories to be told, and you are among friends. I'm Richard Serrett, and this is Coast to Coast AM. Why don't you stay a while?
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0: Ari Lehman is an actor, composer, singer, and classically trained musician who made horror history as the first actor to portray Jason Voorhees, emerging from Crystal Lake in the unforgettable climax of the original 1980 Friday the 13th. Beyond horror, Lehman has built an eclectic musical career spanning classical music, jazz, reggae, African music, and heavy metal. In 2004, he founded the horror metal band First Jason, bringing together his musical life and the iconic character he helped create. More than four decades later, Lehman remains an enduring figure in horror culture and a thoughtful observer of the myths, monsters, and ancient fears that continue to haunt the human imagination. Ari Lehman, welcome to Coast AM. How are you?
1: Richard, wow, it's great to talk with you again. Coast to Coast, this is such an honor and so amazing. The woman who played Mama Voorhees, who I have a mystical connection with, which we'll talk about. Her name was Betsy Palmer. She played Pamela Voorhees, and she listened to Coast every single day. That was her thing. She had a townhouse in Manhattan, and she just loved to listen to the radio, and she listened to Coast all the time. So when I heard about this, I just thought, wow, I think Betsy must be have something to do with all of this, because I've had encounters with her even after she got her wings quite frequently. And here's something interesting. She played my mom in Friday the 13th, and she had the same birthday as my real mom.
0: Oh, that's pretty cool. Yeah.
1: November 1st, they were both Scorpios, and people who could, the day after Halloween, All Saints Day, so to speak. And they both had the amazing ability to bring out the best in people. And when Betsy found out that my mom had passed, she took me under her wing, and it just, what an amazing human being. But yeah, she loved Coast to Coast. So I am just absolutely honored to be on this show. And it's so thrilling that you're actually sitting in the chair in that famous station, radio station that we've all seen on many different TV broadcasts about aliens and everything. So that's wonderful.
0: So take us back. You're 14 years old. You get cast as the very first Jason.

0: and Voorhees. How did that come about? How did you land that role?
1: Well, I was so lucky because I grew up in the same town where director Sean Cunningham had his base of operations, and that's Westport, Connecticut. And in Westport, Connecticut, I found out that there was going to be an audition for a movie. Now, this was the movie he did prior to Friday the 13th. It was called Manny's Orphans. And I went to audition and landed an 80-line role as Roger, the girl-obsessed wingman of the lead role, who's trying to pass off his sister as a boy in the orphanage where we're growing up. And it's a story about a ragtag, a bunch of orphans that win their orphanage back from the mafia in a soccer tournament. That's right, Richard. It's a soccer comedy. And that's I landed an 80-line role by just walking myself up the stairs and into an audition that I just went to on my own. And I was very fortunate. And so I landed that role. But Manny's Orphans, even though it was filmed in Cosmo Stadium, part of it, and Pele was in it and all this amazing stuff, but Paramount Pictures passed on Manny's Orphans. That's what gave rise to Friday the 13th. They needed a little boy to play the boy in the lake. At first, they were going to choose Noel Cunningham, Sean Cunningham's son. But his wife said no. She didn't want to see her son drowning on screen. So it was Steve Miner, the producer, who called, who said, hey, let's call Ari. And sure enough, I picked up the phone. Sean said, Ari, can you swim? We need you down here right now. And that was basically how I got into Friday the 13th. Very, very lucky little kid, to tell you the truth.
0: Right. And when they told you, when director Sean Cunningham told you what they wanted you to do, come exploding out of Crystal Lake in Tom Savini's makeup and grab Adrian King, what did 14-year-old Ari Lehman make of all this?
1: Oh, my God. Well, at that point, Richard, I was so excited because initially, there was only going to be the drowning sequence. Initially, it was just the flashback drowning sequence where Mama Voorhees is saying, he was my only son. Today is his birthday. He wasn't a very good swimmer, and little Jason is drowning. That was going to be the only iteration of Jason Voorhees in all of cinematic history. However, Paramount again said they weren't going to accept that version. It wasn't testing well in Fort Wayne because you had the mama getting decapitated and the little boy drowning. They needed a new ending. So it was Tom Savini and Sean Cunningham, Victor Miller, who came up with the ending sequence. Okay, and so Sean calls me up in October. Now, we had wrapped in August of 1979. He called me up in October, 2 months later, and says, okay, we need you to come back. And I said, well, what am I going to do? I'm dead. You know, the boy is dead. Is he just going to? And he said, Ari, you get your revenge. So I was so excited. Oh, my gosh, the character gets his revenge. And then Tom Savini had created this scene where little Jason comes up out of the lake and grabs Alice. And, you know, the way it was done is absolutely fascinating because, okay, they wanted to scare the actress Adrian King so that she actually had a visceral reaction to little Jason. So initially, Sean Cunningham said to me, Ari, the cameras are rolling. Just go out there in the lake and wait for the bubbles to clear. That's action. So Adrian is waiting for him to say action, and I just come up out of the lake, and this was the first time that she had seen Tom Savini's horrific makeup, and she had a absolute response of actual fear. And that is why you see her response, you know, that
0: it's genuine, right? That, so yeah, you were holding your breath, Ari, you were holding your breath underwater waiting for the bubbles to clear so that was your cue instead of Sean Cunningham calling action, and which would obviously give Adrian King an opportunity to prepare. He didn't want that. So were you literally like holding your breath underwater waiting for the bubbles to clear?
1: Well, I was down there, thinking, what is my motivation? I hadn't been given any kind of motivation or anything, except he just said, come out of the water and grab Adrian. That's all he said. So I was gathering my thoughts and I thought, hey, she killed my mom. So I came out of the water with kind of a ferocity. And I don't know if anybody was really expecting that. Maybe they were just expecting kind of a dead child flopping over the boat. But hey, that's what they got. And that's, I think, why this character of Jason, it was like the little boy who was an innocent child, totally vulnerable, suddenly becomes an indestructible demon in that moment. Because of why? Because of the revenge. He's avenging his mother's death. And see, this is the thing, you know, as an actor and a musician, it's about emotions, Richard, right? The demon comes about because of an emotional response to a trauma, emotional response to an injustice. And the, like, that's where I think that the demonic urge is an emotional response to all kinds of things around us. And, you know, we can talk more about that.
0: But right.
1: That's how Jason all of a sudden became a monster. Yeah.
0: But
1: as a mama.
0: Did anybody standing around Crystal Lake that day, including Savini or Cunningham or yourself, did anyone have the slightest inkling that you were creating one of the most famous jump scares in movie history?
1: Oh, no. Well, that's because of the fans. I mean, they really felt they were creating a story about the campers and the counselors and the story of the camp and all of that. But when they added that final sequence, okay, see, that's when Paramount Pictures bought Friday the 13th. When they saw the final sequence, they loved it so much that they distributed the movie in 800 theaters across the country on the same day, which was unprecedented. That had never been done before. So they loved that sequence and they knew people would respond to it. It was kind of like Jaws or something. It just had that response. And mind you, this was an independent horror film that had been made very inexpensively. And for them to release it in that fashion is what I think also lent it so much power. And that's why it became a cult favorite. Even though, of course, you know, my dad pointed out to me, look, Ari, in the New York Times, the Sunday Times, which at that time was gospel, right? He said, look, the Sunday Times, it says they panned your movie. But I said, look, Dad, that's my name in the Sunday Times.
0: That's right.
1: That kept him quiet.
0: There is no such thing as bad publicity. Do you remember, Ari, do you remember the first time you watched that ending with a real audience and heard the reaction?
1: The first time was on a VHS tape at a Halloween party, because I wasn't old enough to go into the movie theater in Westport, Connecticut, where they were showing it. So, I watched it. And, people, the cool part is because of the VHS tape, right, people went, whoa, but I got to rewind that and watch that scene again, right? Let me see. Like, I think that the scene of me jumping up out of the lake might be one of the most rewound scenes in the history of VHS tapes. I don't know.
0: Right. And you weren't even allowed to see the makeup that was being applied, right? They had you turn away from a mirror. Why was that?
1: Well, again, they wanted me to build the emotional response to the character. They had me in a barber chair where they were doing all the work. There was a mirror. They said, okay, Ari, we're going to leave the studio and turn the chair around so you're facing the mirror and just keep your eyes closed and count to 10. And when I opened my eyes, I initially thought there was somebody else in the room. I was absolutely shocked. And then I thought, oh my God, poor Jason.

0: and then I got angry. So it caused that emotional transition and emotional connection within myself with no one else around. So somehow I think that the power of that feeling was the audience just loved that. The idea that here's this little boy who's, you know, again, the idea of being a monster because he's deformed, right? Well, I mean, if you look at that whole thing, the word for monster, okay, comes from to demonstrate, because ancient peoples would look for a demonstration of a message from gods or God in a deformed livestock or deformed plants or deformed, you know, people. You know, they would say, like, in other words, gnomes and dwarves and twins and different. So Jason is already a warning of something.
1: All right, Ari, I'm going to jump in here. We're going to head into the bottom of the hour, back with more of my conversation with the first Jason from the original Friday the 13th movie. Ari Lehman is with us right here on Coast to Coast AM.

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3: Partly cloudy overnight, low 58. Partly sunny Sunday, high 83. Chance of showers Sunday night, low 63. Rain possible Monday, high 82. Your Monday night low, 65. More rain and a thunderstorm possible Tuesday, cloudy, high 87 degrees.
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5: Massive manhunt underway in Austria and across the EU for two suspects after a brazen smash and grab at a Vienna museum, the two men allegedly running off with a 200-carat diamond and platinum necklace. An investigation underway in Ukraine into why a warehouse full of munitions was put near a residential area outside of Kyiv. Russians targeted that facility in a drone strike Friday night. The attack left 37 dead. This is ABC News.
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1: Welcome back. The Rolling Stones, New Faces, a deep cut from 1994's Voodoo Lounge. And New Faces is the Stones doing something unexpectedly old world. Harpsichord, acoustic guitar, and a distinctly Elizabethan Baroque feel. Very far from Brown Sugar. Scientists may have figured out the safest place to ride out the apocalypse, and apparently Mad Max had it right. Australia. Researchers say Australia has a rare combination of isolation, abundant food, natural resources, manufacturing, stable government, and lots of open space. It's not completely self-sufficient, and obviously a planet-killing asteroid changes the equation, but for many global catastrophes, Australia could be one of civilization's best bets for survival. So if the world does go Mad Max, head to where they filmed it. You can read more in the new section up at coasttocoastam.com. 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When we come back, more of my conversation with the first Jason from the original Friday the 13th movie, Ari Lehman, right here on Coast to Coast AM.
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0: And we are back with Ari Lehman, actor, composer, singer, classically trained musician who made horror history as the first actor to portray Jason Voorhees from Friday the 13th back in 1980. And Ari, you know, when you look at the original Jason, he's this eternally trapped, you know, he's eternally trapped in childhood. I mean, do you see something tragic about him that gets lost beneath the, you know, the later movies with the machetes and the body count?
1: Well, I think you've got a archetype that, okay, because we've got two things that are just great about the little boy Jason character, and that's he's always in a lake, so it's water, okay, which has amazing connections, and then mama, okay, it's a story about mama and a boy, okay, so where do we get another story like this in mythological history? And it just occurs to me, okay, because it's just like Grendel and Grendel's mom, okay, in Beowulf. I don't know, your viewers out there have probably all had to read in high school, and probably you too,
0: yes,
1: the ancient myth of Beowulf, the Viking, okay? The Viking who after Grendel came and started killing the Vikings, and then they tore off Grendel's arm and killed Grendel, but then Grendel's mother came, right? And when Beowulf finally had to defeat Grendel's mom, he had to go to the bottom of the lake. So, you know, I think this is just a little play on that. You know, he's taking that mythology and bringing it to the 1980s. So there's so much that's lasting there. And the other thing is, of course, the Jason character means so much to the kids out there who might be on the spectrum or whatever. You know, I think everybody is on some kind of spectrum, but, you know, ultimately there's a lot of kids that come to my table, especially with their parents, and they relate to this little Jason character. Okay, and I even thought about that when I was a little boy. I thought, you know, I was the kid who played with all the, I talked to all the kids, and I knew the kids at the back of the class that nobody talked to, you know, and I saw the injustice there. And if I could give them a voice, as if to say that just like any character in a movie, it's a movie after all, right? So if you're in a Western and you're a character in a Western and you're the hero, well then, you know what? You're going to have to face that violent episode. You're going to have to be brave, right? And this child had the capacity to avenge his mom. Okay. Now it's a movie. So I was concerned, would that cast a bad light? No, it doesn't really. It gives these kids a kind of a hero in a way, and all of us, you know, because it says that even somebody as weak, supposedly invulnerable as this little child, because of the way that they feel about something, is suddenly empowered and transformed, and that is to me. That's the message of the monsters and the message. And, you know, if you look at all these kinds of mythology, there it is. But yeah, so little Jason. Now, later on, big Jason, well, I would be a little giving in the sense that what does big Jason look like? Well, he kind of reminds you of a big crusader knight in a way, with his red and his white and his machete. So, but where does Friday the 13th come from? Okay, what is the first reference that makes the date Friday the 13th have any negative implications out there, I ask you, from one coast to the other? And many of the people know that Friday the 13th in 1307 was the date in October, Friday the 13th, 1307
0: the Templars.
1: Was
0: The Templars.
1: Exactly, sir. Yes. Exactly, sir.
0: They came down hard on the Templars. That's right.
1: That's
0: Knights
1: when
0: Templars.
1: The Pope decreed. That was first in 1307 and again
0: Interesting.
1: In 1313. Yeah,
0: your ability to make these connections, Ari, I have to say, you're making these connections between, you know, the sort of the motifs in the movie and going all the way back to Beowulf, and now you're connecting Friday the 13th to the Knights Templar. Was Sean Cunningham the director, or were they aware of this, or is this, are these just such embedded archetypes?
1: Embedded archetypes is what I think it is, because I asked Victor straight up. I said, did you know of this connection between Friday the 13th and the Templars? And well, he claimed that he didn't know, but I think he probably didn't know. I don't think Victor even came up with the title Friday the 13th. That was Sean. So, you know, but once again, I think that when we look to the common vocabulary of monster lore, and you know, there's a story to be told, and the story in this case is about a mom and a son, and a mom that would do anything for her son, and a son who would do anything for his mom eternally. Okay. And I think that everyone can relate to that. And that's what makes Jason Voorhees just different than, okay, with the first was Leatherface. Okay. Leatherface, you're at the end of some abandoned highway and they're going to eat you.
0: Texas Chainsaw Massacre. Yeah.
1: Chaos, bro. Okay. Then Michael Myers. Okay. Michael Myers, it's like, okay, now we're in the suburb and it's Laurie Strode has this perfect world, but then it's not so perfect. And okay, why? But Michael has no moral compass, right? Okay. His eyes, he's just evil, but he does have a psychologist played by
0: Donald Pleasance.
1: God, thank you, sir, by a fine British actor. Okay. You know, like Jason Voorhees, no, you're in the woods. Jason means you die. Okay. The only time that Jason touches anybody and they don't die is me. I'm the only one.
0: Right. Let me ask you about, because you helped, obviously, you created the...
1: Still count zero over here.
0: You created the original physical, or helped create the original physical image of Jason, and then you watched other actors transform him into this enormous, almost supernatural figure. I mean, was there an opportunity? Did you have an opportunity to continue to play Jason, or how was that decision made? Why didn't you get to be...
1: No, sir. But I would contend that it was the you know, again, it was a low budget indie film, and the way things are shot is the way things are shot. And when I came out of the water with that ferocity, which I do think that Sean kind of wanted, like, that's what I felt. He didn't say directly, but regardless, that's what we got. So we got a ferocious little boy. Okay. So, but people were drawn to that so much. They loved that. Okay.
0: My question was, why did you have an opportunity? Could you have gone on to continue to portray Jason as he emerged with the mask and the machete?
1: Well, we'll see. Probably not, because of my height. You know, they wanted Jason to be very large. And of course, the second movie, they put the canvas sack. He was wearing a canvas sack, as done brilliantly by Steve Dash, who also got his wings, and an amazing, amazing person who we miss. And but then Richard Brooker is part three in 3D. They said, we're going to do part three in 3D. They took a big risk, and there was more risk. They developed this character, Jason Voorhees, to be brutal. And he's shooting, you know, bows and arrows and anything that 3D, he has like a harpoon gun and all kinds of stuff, you know, any of the pokers and anything that would make 3D look good. But, in fact, the hockey mask, this is a crazy thing that most people don't know, but Richard Brooker told me that, and Richard Brooker, by the way, amazing person, but Richard, I'll elaborate on that, but Richard told me that it was because of the 3D that they brought in the hockey mask. It wasn't the other way around.
0: Ah.
1: In other words, okay, so they had the canvas sack, and they were going to go straight on with just like a mask, like a latex. They had an under mask for Richard, and it was pretty darn good, in my opinion. But see, so they had to focus these cameras for, it would almost take like a half an hour to focus them. So Richard, okay, loved to smoke cigarettes. So he would, they would put a ladder there, and they would be like, how are we going to focus the camera on where his face would be? So they had a hockey mask there because it was a summer camp.
0: Oh, it was just a stand-in to focus.
1: And said, why don't we put that there? And they were like, holy crap. And they got, you know, they saw that that would be a great idea. And see, this was an idea in development as it was going along. There was no Richard didn't even really, they didn't even really know it was supposed to be about Camp Crystal Lake, et cetera, et cetera. It was just a monster. So they were creating this new monster. And in the same way that they had created Michael and just said, let's take a James T. Kirk mask, Captain the Star Trek Captain Kirk mask, and turn, you know, paint it white and do this with it. Like, they were like, whoa, we've got an idea. Now, a hockey mask had, you know, there's other, like, you could say the Great Humongous. You were talking about Mad Max, and the Great Humongous
0: right.
1: is kind of wearing a hockey
0: mask. Oh, that's true. Yes. Do you think, though, what would have happened? I mean, and it's all kind of happenstance. What would have happened if they had not used the hockey mask for Jason? Do you think it would have been as successful?
1: That's such a great question, because see, both things, the emergence of little Jason from the water that just grabbed everybody's attention and it made them basically forget the whole story was not about that. But then again, with the hockey mask, wow, it just has become so universal. I have two tattooed on my body. I mean, it's amazing. And see, if you will, I think that the choice of the hockey mask is very effective because it has that simple concept of the two eyes. Okay, two eyes and kind of a mouth, but the two eyes looking at you. I would, you know, anyone who knows anything about all kinds of different cultures where they use statues to glorify their deities, right, and to worship their deities, they know that it's when they paint in those eyes, okay, like a statue of Lord Shiva is not okay, even the lingam, until they put the eyes on it, it's not activated. See what I'm saying?
0: You're right, right.
1: So I think that for some reason, like that thing of having the two eyes is just so darn effective. Well, who knows? It's, you can never tell. Like, who would have guessed? But that it's just going on and on and on. Now there's going to be a new Friday the 13th TV series on Peacock, and they're having Mama Voorhees and little Jason, and they have designed a new official hockey mask. So it just goes on and on.
0: Now,
1: and,
0: there's so many.
1: Thank you to the fans. It's,
0: yeah.
1: I just want to iterate that we in Friday the 13th owes its continued success more than any other franchise to the fans, because it kept changing hands, and it was the fans who determined what they loved the most, and they decided what they loved was the monster Jason.
0: Well, I mean, you look at the horror genre, and it is littered with, you know, so many forgotten killers and monsters, and yet Jason Voorhees has almost become it's something closer to folklore than just another
1: monster. Yeah.
0: Why?
1: Well, Jason Voorhees has become part of American mythology and worldwide folklore. And I think that's because the mama thing, but also because he's just territorial, man. It's the territorial imperative. It's like anybody who has a piece of land or anything, or even like gang members love this concept. I mean, I'll tell you, when I first moved here to Chicago, I met some street gang guys, and they were, you know, befriended me, and they said, we're going to take you to this place. And they took me to a shrine. Okay. They took me to a shrine. There was a shrine to to Scarface and Jason. And it was huge. And they had so many, in other words, people identify with Jason and his absolute territorial imperative that, you know, none shall pass this boundary. And this is family. In other words, you know, family first, blood is thicker than water. You know, that's part of my, in First Jason, we have a song, Voorhees is the name. And, you know, family first, blood is thicker than water. And I think people can really, really relate to that.
0: What do you think of when you look at over the decades? I mean, I'm a huge fan of the Universal movie monsters from the 1930s, Boris Karloff's Frankenstein. Yeah. For me, it's, I mean, yeah,
1: Creature from the Black Lagoon.
0: The stories are great, but to me, the black and white film and the lighting is absolutely beautiful. Mm. They're beautiful films. But what is it? I mean, what do you see the golden age of horror films in American filmmaking?
1: Listen, you're talking my language right now, because I think that I know that on Coast to Coast, you love ghosts and you know that our ancestor spirits and you know that everybody's ancestor spirits all around us everywhere. But listen, hundreds of people come together and we bring all of our collective imagination together. With the writer, with the director, with the filmmakers, okay, and actors. And then, but it's okay, that film, the one they say it's a wrap, it's like, boom, dust in the wind. We may never see each other again. But you, the viewer, I mean, you talk about conjuring up ghosts. You are literally bringing together all of those people with that collective imagination through your emotional response to that film. And we in Friday the 13th were so lucky that people love Friday the 13th, so you can see it in so many different ways, right? And they're going to keep going, TV series and everything. But the hundreds, the thousands of films, Richard, that are forgotten, okay? It's so please, everybody go out there, watch those old movies, okay? Because when you do, you're literally bringing those ghosts back to life.
0: Ari, when we come back, we're gonna talk about how maybe a part of the story, maybe a lot of people don't know, and that you largely walked away from acting and went seriously into music. We'll ask, you know, why music instead of chasing Hollywood. The first Jason, Ari Lehman, is with us right here on Coast to Coast AM.
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3: Partly cloudy overnight, low 58. Partly sunny Sunday, high 83. Chance of showers Sunday night, low 63. Rain possible Monday, high 82. Your Monday night low, 65. More rain and a thunderstorm possible Tuesday, cloudy, high 87 degrees.
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2: From ABC News, I'm Chuck Severson. The combined flood deaths in Nepal and Tibet have risen to at least 750, with over 3,000 others missing in the latest updates. Americans are among those unaccounted for. Officials in Nepal are warning of possible new flooding today.
3: As the critical window to find people alive narrows following that catastrophic flood along the Nepal.
4: Films are made of celluloid and they deteriorate. Okay, like when we make a movie, it's like
3: Nepal Tibet border. This woman is looking for her brother.
5: He also can be trapped inside the tunnels.
3: And a horrific situation. Hundreds of bodies washing ashore, some as far as 150 miles away in India. Authorities are asking for international help to identify the dead. Many of the Americans missing were in the region for a spiritual journey. Lionel Moyes, ABC News, New York.
2: President Trump says a new deal with Venezuela that would have the U.S. taking majority control of much of that country's oil will substantially lower gasoline prices. But, says one expert,
6: some of the current restraints right now in the market are not necessarily getting oil, but turning it into diesel, gasoline, and jet fuel refining.
2: Gas Buddy head of petroleum analysis, Patrick DeHaan.
6: It may not translate to lower fuel prices simply because the kink in the hose there is turning that oil into something more valuable.
2: DeHaan says before oil companies spend billions, they'll want to see what Venezuela's constitution says about who owns its natural resources. Ontario Premier Doug Ford unveiling a large Lake Ontario sign in response to President Trump's executive order to rename it Lake America.
7: Well, it's always going to be Lake Ontario, now and forever. President Trump can call it whatever he wants, but I can tell you the rest of the world will always call it Lake Ontario.
2: Trump's order is amid a trade dispute with Canada. Total deaths from a Russian air attack on an ammo warehouse west of Kyiv have risen to 38, with four people still missing, says President Zelensky. The attack sparked massive explosions and fires. 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
2: More of America is expected to heat up this week, says ABC News forecaster Danny Beckstrom.
11: We're looking at heat index values in the triple digits from Dallas to Des Moines, including Wichita and Kansas City. That heat continues to shift east into the work week, feeling like upper 90s in Chicago by Tuesday.
2: Tropical rainstorm Dolly moving west over the central Atlantic, and forecasters say it will cross

the northern Lesser Antilles, bringing downpours and gusty winds this week. The storm could move into the Gulf of Mexico next week. A growing number of men are becoming midwives in the African country Lesotho to try to bring down its high rate of deaths around childbirth. Panic when Denise Rivera's engagement ring slipped off her finger and dropped to the bottom.

0: mud from the river floor.
1: Luckily, it was only the second bucket. And we swirled it around, and it was just mud and garbage and trash. And when I started dumping the bucket out, I saw the ring right there.
2: I couldn't believe it when he showed me the ring. And I immediately put it on. I didn't care. It wasn't clean. I just put it right back on.
0: Rivera's invited all the divers to be guests at her wedding. Chuck Sievertson, ABC News.
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5: A mix of sun and clouds in the Finger Lakes today with a high of 81 degrees. Partly cloudy tonight. Overnight low 62. Partly sunny tomorrow. Nice 80. Rain arrives tomorrow night. A low of 66 overnight. And the rain continues both Tuesday and Wednesday with highs in the 70s.
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10: 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Our number is 877-726-8255. 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And we got several great conversation-starting questions that we're going to tackle momentarily. 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And putting those together for you is my task each weekend. So settle back and imbibe some important health information that hopefully will advance the health of yourself as well as your family members and loved ones. 877-726-8255 for questions. And I'm going to start with something that's been in the news, which is disarray at the FDA, the Food and Drug Administration. The head of the Food and Drug Administration, Dr. Marty McCarry, has resigned amid withering criticism of his policies. And so let's do a little bit of a deep dive on what's going on with that. Marty McCarry, good guy, surgeon from Johns Hopkins Medical School, very well-respected guy, former editor of MedPage, which is an important publication. I get a lot of my health stories from MedPage. It's for doctors and wonky consumers who want to know what's going on in medicine. And McCarry is kind of an iconoclastic guy. He wrote a book. It's a great book. I recommend it highly, called Groupthink. And it's about how medical verities sometimes get perpetuated, you know, like Fiddler on the Roof, tradition, tradition, tradition. We keep doing things, and we do them irrationally without subjecting them to proper scrutiny, evaluation, and maybe it's important to rethink them. An example of which he highlights in his book is the policy that was enacted after a mounting number of our kids developed life-threatening peanut allergies.

0: It was thought that we should withhold peanuts from the diets of kids until they were older. And that was an effort not to sensitize them to peanuts. It turned out to be a fiasco. The rate of peanut allergies skyrocketed. And then we discovered that the proper way to deal with that is to offer kids initially breastfeeding. All right, that makes a lot of sense. And then once kids advance to regular foods, to give them a smattering of various foods. Not to load them with peanuts, but give them some peanuts here and there, and it would accustom the immune system gradually to peanut exposure. And lo and behold, that's the proper approach now advocated by the American Academy of Pediatrics. They did a 180 on this policy of withholding peanuts from kids, except in cases where maybe kids have a very, very, very high risk of anaphylactic reactions. And so he highlights that in the book Groupthink, and it was thought that he would be the ideal guy to head the FDA, which is much in need of reform. The drug approval process is cumbersome. Very expensive drugs that don't really work, that are sometimes dangerous, get approved. And so he was in line with the whole MAHA policy of basically dismantling the bureaucracy and reconstructing it in a more rational way. But he had the unusual distinction of being simultaneously too MAHA and not MAHA enough. And he ran into a buzzsaw around drug approvals, in particular for melanoma. This was a big cause celeb, and it was the basis for very, very strident op-eds in the Wall Street Journal that Marty McCary was an obstructionist, that he was blocking the approval of drugs that were hopeful for people with this dread disease. And it's interesting because when it comes to melanoma, if you have a little superficial melanoma and you catch it early, it's all good, it's a cure. But if melanoma penetrates even a few millimeters below the surface of the skin, it can metastasize. And then it was virtually a death sentence. That is, until recently, new drugs have been introduced that can not necessarily cure melanoma, although there have been some cures of melanoma, but can dramatically forestall the progression of metastatic melanoma, where melanoma appears not just in the skin, but all over the body and the internal organs, and it is a disaster and a death sentence. And in fact, there's a poignant op-ed in the Wall Street Journal by a lady who writes, "The FDA and my daughter's death from cancer. My family experienced the horror of malignant melanoma. Regulators have been blocking cures." And she writes, "My 33-year-old daughter died in 2022 from metastatic melanoma, which had spread throughout her body and taken over her brilliant brain." It turns out her daughter, in fact, was a doctor. And so there has been a lot of pressure by the advocacy community for cures for melanoma and other challenging cancers and other challenging diseases to fast track approvals of new promising drugs. And so this article makes it seem like obstructionists, bureaucrats like Marty McCary at the FDA obstructed the potential cures for melanoma. And so Marty McCary, in enacting some of these, shall we say, rejections of potentially promising drugs, was in line with another guy who got fired, Dr. Vinay Prasad, who is also kind of a out-of-the-box thinker about things like COVID. He was a co-signer of the Barrington Statement, which advocated a less stringent lockdown approach to COVID, and was a prominent critic of, he's an oncologist, he was a prominent critic of the modern oncology landscape. And his central argument And there's something to this, is that many expensive cancer drugs are approved based on weak evidence and offer marginal, if any, real benefit to patients' lives. And also, they are super expensive. Prasad has written some papers that show that many new drugs only extend life by a median of 2.1 months. Now, the reason for that is that these drugs are often approved on the basis of what's called a clinical response rather than a cure. Okay, so if a cancer responds and the cancer shrink and there's a temporary reprieve, not necessarily a full remission or a cure, the drugs can get approved. The drugs also cost upwards of $100,000 per year. And so he criticizes the FDA because it relies too heavily on what are called surrogate measures rather than cure or remission. Surrogate measures like what is called PFS, progression-free survival, which means that you halt the cancer temporarily, but it does come back eventually, and response rate, which is even more vague. And these may show that a tumor has shrunk or stopped growing for a time, but they do not always translate to overall survival. In fact, very often they don't, meaning patients don't necessarily live longer or feel better. And there are side effects to these drugs. I've talked to some of the patients who've undergone treatment for certain cancers, and in particular melanoma. These drugs are what are called checkpoint inhibitors, and they inhibit the inhibitors. And they turn on the immune system to hunt down and kill the cancer. And sometimes that can be very, very devastating because the immune system goes into overdrive and you have all kinds of severe symptoms. You feel lousy. You may have skin peeling. You may have liver problems. These are very harsh medications, but they do the trick sometimes against cancer. And so Vinay Prasad got fired, then rehired, and ultimately fired, and with him went Marty McCary. And so this kind of highlights a problem, is that we have companies like Regeneron, which has made drugs that are targeting melanoma. And this is a headline from yesterday in the Wall Street Journal. Shares of Regeneron Pharmaceuticals are down about 11%. Well, that's bad for Regeneron, but Regeneron is kind of a niche pharmaceutical company. It's not a highly diversified pharmaceutical company like Pfizer or, you know, some of the big pharmaceutical giants. It relies on unique products, niche products like drugs for melanoma, dragging the NASDAQ composite down. So it has an impact on the whole NASDAQ index after the company's experimental melanoma drug failed a pivotal clinical trial. And so there has been a lot of pressure from the pharmaceutical industry and patient advocates to get rid of obstructionists like Marty McCary. But the alternative is to greenlight drugs that are highly expensive, that may offer some hope to patients, but often are not curative. And that's what Marty McCary is trying to fix. And he got caught in the crosshairs. Moreover, McCary appeared not MAGA enough. Yeah, MAGA, not MAHA. He approved a new version of the morning after pill that got, anti-abortion activists upset. And he also, and this is on the MAHA front, you know, people who are up in arms about the COVID shot and its harmful effects, he refused to put black box warnings on the COVID shot. So he got it from both sides. He was both too MAHA, pushing back against potential drugs that were not that efficacious, very expensive, or were approved on the basis of marginal performance, and at the same time not MAHA enough to push back on abortion pills and COVID shots, that he kind of said, well, you know, we'll let him go, and we don't need a black box warning, and if you want, you could take the COVID shot. But for MAHA stalwarts, that wasn't enough. So he was a victim of politics. Ultimately, Trump had good things to say about him in accepting McCary's resignation. He said that Marty McCary is a good guy. He was earnest. He was well-meaning, but there was too much chaos at FDA, so he had to step down. End of story. So a lot of political infighting when you try to enact meaningful reform. And somehow he couldn't pull it off. 877-726-8255, our number, and this is Intelligent Medicine.
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3: 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Independent living means being able to make your own choices about where you live, who you live with, where you work, and how you spend your time. 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
0: 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Our number 877-726-8255 and availing herself of this option. Let's hear one of those calls.
5: Hi, Dr. Hoffman. I'm a 63-year-old woman. Unfortunately, I have had ovarian cancer stage 3, but I was treated and I'm doing very well now. My question is about a CTC test. It's a test that was sent off to Greece that gives you very specific information about your particular cancer cells. And I just wanted to know what your thoughts were on that test, how accurate it was for the things that they're telling me to take, such as mushrooms and vitamin C infusions. The things that they say will fight my particular cancer cells. Thanks for any help you can give me.
0: Okay, so what this involves is a liquid biopsy. And if, you know, draw some blood and find out if there are small numbers of cancer cells that have branched off from a recurring cancer. So this is a great test for determining if you know, like a regular person wants to get their cholesterol tested. Oh, give me a CTC test. Well, the test is not that accurate. There's a lot of false positives and false negatives for detecting cancer in the first place. But if you've had cancer, circulating tumor cell tests are good for determining if there's a recurrence. But the Greek test is a test that purports to tell you, A, if the cancer is coming back, and B, if indeed it's coming back. They kind of do culture and sensitivity on the cancer cells and determine if they're sensitive to certain agents like vitamin C, certain herbs, maybe even forms of chemotherapy. And that's not a very standard test. I think they're coming along with better conventional CTC tests that are approved in the United States, which actually help to match patients with more helpful treatments. Unfortunately, these are mostly conventional treatments, but, you know, which of the checkpoint inhibitors or which of the monoclonal antibodies is going to be most likely to halt your cancer. So you kind of pays your money and you takes your chances with that. I think that the Greek test is, shall we say, controversial. And if you want, go see your regular oncologic surgeon and see if a U.S.-based CTC test can give you better insights on whether the cancer is coming back and if there's some treatment options available to you. The future is that I think these tests are going to be very helpful, not just in the prognosis of cancer, whether it's coming back, but also in detecting cancer. But it hasn't really arrived at prime time. 877-726-8255, our number, and this is Intelligent Medicine.

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8: ABC News, I'm Chuck Sievertson. Flood deaths in Nepal and Tibet are at least 750, with over 3,000 others missing, including some Americans, say the official updates. Nepal's finance minister says a hole's being drilled into a tunnel at a power plant.
9: Hoping against odds that dozens of people trapped in hydropower projects might still be rescued.
8: President Trump says a new deal with Venezuela for the U.S. taking majority control of much of that country's oil will lower gasoline prices, but says one expert,
10: some of the current restraints right now in the market are not necessarily getting oil, but turning it into diesel, gasoline, and jet fuel refining.
8: Gas Buddy top analyst Patrick DeHaan. The National Park Service says flash flooding forced air evacuations of more than four dozen people from the Grand Canyon. Deaths from a Russian air attack on an ammo warehouse west of Kyiv are 38, with four others missing, says President Zelensky. This is ABC News.
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12: A mix of sun and clouds in the Finger Lakes today with a high of 81 degrees. Partly cloudy tonight. Overnight low 62. Partly sunny tomorrow. Nice 80. Rain arrives tomorrow night. A low of 66 overnight. And the rain continues both Tuesday and Wednesday with highs in the 70s.
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14: 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Our number, 877-726-8255. I feel like taking another one of our recorded phone calls, so let's hear it.
16: Hello, Dr. Hoffman. I have been experiencing intense scalp itching on the back of my head for quite a while. I would like to know the possible causes of this condition and also whether I should make an appointment with my doctor or a dermatologist. Thank you.
14: Okay, so good question, because we want to talk a little bit about itching, or as it's sometimes referred to,

pruritus, fancy word for itching. And definitely you should see a dermatologist about it, because the dermatologist can determine if you have some form of skin infection or some form of inflammatory disorder, psoriasis or atopic dermatitis, and then can perhaps do some tests, maybe take a biopsy, figure out what's going on. There are many causes of itching, but you know, itching is actually subject to a lot of research these days, and there's some new theories about itching. It used to be like, okay, you're itching, here's some steroid cream. You know, it's due to inflammation. Steroids are good for inflammation. Topical steroids or even oral steroids, and will tamp down the inflammation. But there's more to it when it comes to severe and protracted itching, which can really be the bane of a person's existence. It can really be debilitating and ultimately depressing. There's a theory now that what happens is neural sensitization, which means that there's, after itching has been around for a while, and perhaps it's been exacerbated by scratching, because when you scratch an itch, something happens called an id reaction, which makes it worse. Paradoxically, this is one of the things I try to do. I try to just myself, if I have an insect bite, is to restrain myself from scratching it, because the more I scratch, the more it itches. And I realize that it's a temporary reaction, and if I distract myself, you know, a few hours later, I may, you know, it may be completely, it may abate on its own. But if I scratch it, it's going to make it worse. It could become a chronic problem. And then you get what's called neural sensitization, or spontaneous firing of the nerve cells in the skin, but also in the brain. Brain pathways develop sometimes that are circuits that cause you to have a really debilitating form of perpetual pruritus. And so there's some a lot of research on this, because it's a big problem. And, you know, you've got to go beyond just applying some, you know, smearing on some steroid creams. For some forms of itching, you use what are called GABAergic drugs, like Neurontin and Lyrica. These are drugs originally designed for fibromyalgia, but they're helpful for nerve pain. And since this is a nerve pain, they can inhibit that. They have the side effects that they can cause drowsiness if you take too much, but they can sometimes break the vicious cycle. And then there are immunotherapy drugs, monoclonal antibody drugs, the kind of drugs that are used for treatment of atopic dermatitis and psoriasis. And these are heavyweight drugs. They are expensive. They're injectable often. And they block some of the cytokines which cause signals to be released from the nerve cells in the skin. Then, and this is kind of interesting, there is, for some people with just devastating itching problems, they use ketamine. Ketamine is an anesthetic, and it's also been touted for the treatment of depression. And in fact, there have been some deaths, celebrity deaths, during due to ketamine. The Friends guy died due to ketamine overdose. But ketamine reduces the excitatory signaling in the peripheral nerves. And so you can apply it topically directly to the site of the itching, or you can take intravenous ketamine, which is kind of a big deal, or you can inhale it. And sometimes that helps for really, really refractory itching. Now, I'm taking you way down the line on this, because it might be a simple solution. The dermatologist might spot a problem and treat it effectively with just some topical treatment. But I'm just kind of going through the drill, because your question is thought-provoking. It's interesting that among the treatments, yeah, they also list cognitive behavioral therapy, because some people have stress and maladaptive thoughts and scratching behaviors. And ultimately, you can reduce itch by working on the brain through cognitive behavioral therapy, CBT. And then there's even transcranial magnetic stimulation, which modulates areas of the brain via application of a weak magnetic field externally. And this is kind of interesting, because T.
TMS, or transcranial magnetic stimulation, as it becomes more well-developed and targeted, maybe ultimately an effective treatment for tremors, or even an effective treatment for addiction or for depression. But they're working out the details. And if they hit the itch center with the TMS, it may help to break the vicious cycle. But most interesting is there's actually some research on antioxidants, vitamin E, which is a good moisturizer and anti-inflammatory, quercetin, which prevents immune cells from releasing histamine. Of course, you could take an oral antihistamine, which sometimes helps. Vitamin C, natural antihistamine. You get it from diet. You get it via supplement. Vitamin B3, which calms inflammation, also increases skin hydration. It's in some skin formulas, strengthens the skin barrier. There's some studies on niacinamide and the treatment of skin cancer, reduces the incidence of skin cancer, too. And finally, and this one is interesting, I hadn't heard about this, topical vitamin B12. Topical vitamin B12, not oral vitamin B12, but topical. Apply it in a formulation that is, a compounding pharmacy can make up concentrations ranging from 0.025% to 0.1%. And you apply a thin layer to the affected skin 3 to 4 times a day. And there are actually clinical studies that show that it can significantly reduce disease severity and itchiness, particularly for patients with what's called atopic dermatitis, the most common type of itchy skin problem. Also, consider capsaicin. And capsaicin is kind of like fighting fire with fire. If you have neuropathy, you can apply capsaicin to your painful feet and toes. But also itching is a form of neuropathy with neural activation. And capsaicin can take the sting out of painful skin conditions, but also, it burns a little at first, but after a while it may help to reduce the itch. So, also consider if you've got dry skin, itchy scalp, consider essential fatty acids, omega-3 fatty acids. Mangy dogs, with itchy skin, they give them formulas that are rich in omega-3 fatty acids, and it helps. Veterinarians often know better how to treat skin problems in German shepherds than doctors do in people with the right kind of nutritional support. So there you have it. Your problem may be a quick fix with a trip to a dermatologist, but I just wanted to give a little bit of a lengthy dissertation on some of the ways to treat itch, because it's such a prevalent problem. Speaking of prevalent problems, a lot of people are feeling run down these days, even after a full night's sleep, and then they try to push through the day running on empty, and they wonder, where did my energy go? Well, your energy depends on your mitochondria, and that's where NT-factor lipids powder comes in. It's a nutritional support formula from Nutritional Therapies, and I don't go a day without it. It's based on over 20 years of research and a patented process called membrane lipid replacement, which can actually repair the damaged components of your cell membranes, and the mitochondria have membranes as well, and energy production depends on the status and health of those membranes. You can restore your cell's ability to produce energy the way they did when you were younger. Clinical studies show NT-factor can reduce fatigue by up to 40%. I use a couple of scoops a day of the powder, and I mix it into a smoothie, or I can sprinkle it on food, and I'm giving my body the science of youthful energy, reviving my mitochondria. NT-factor lipids powder comes in 2 convenient sizes. 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All right, here's a study that they did on kids using smartphones. Smartphones, are wrecking our kids. There's no question. They're having a devastating effect on our kids' mood, on their intelligence, on their school performance, creating an epidemic of anxiety, attention deficit disorder, depression. And they did a study. So they looked at smartphone use in kids, 657 adolescents,
average age 15.

0: And they chose an 8-hour window, 10 p.m. to 6 a.m., which is the time when kids should be sleeping if they're in school, because American Academy of Pediatrics calls for a minimum of 8 to 10 hours of sleep recommended for adolescents before needing to wake up at 6 a.m. on a school day. So they looked at school days, you know, Sunday through Thursday, because Friday's not a school day, and they looked at cell phone use. Here's what they found. Adolescents spent an average of 50 minutes using a smartphone during school nights. Not just, you know, not talking 7 p.m., which is permissible, but during that critical window where they should be sleeping from 10 p.m. to 6 a.m. So average 50 minutes using a smartphone during school nights, 164 of 6,657 of them, what's that, like maybe 20%, spent at least 71.8 minutes, at least, more than 71.8 minutes during the time they should be sleeping. School nighttime use was highest for social media apps, YouTube, Instagram, TikTok. And then there were some entertainment acts like, you know, Netflix, Disney Plus, and of course games, but it was mostly social media, YouTube, Instagram, TikTok, average of 33 minutes per night. And there's an interesting disparity racially and by income. Black versus white adolescents and lower household income was associated with higher total school night smartphone time and social media time. So the very kids who were maybe the most disadvantaged educationally and socially, they were the ones who resorted to smartphone use more at night. So they're getting even further behind. A total of 342 adolescents, that's like roughly half of the adolescents, used their smartphones during the middle of the night at from 12 a.m. to 4 a.m. What are they doing from 12 a.m. to 4 a.m.? At least once during the study period, in which they spent a mean of 24 minutes in the middle of the night. So that ain't good. And, you know, clearly that creates sleepiness, distraction, and has a negative effect on educational outcomes and overall proficiency in math, science, and reading, verbal skills, etc. Everything that kids need to acquire during that critical learning period, smartphones are undermining. 877-726-8255, our number. This is Intelligent Medicine.
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1: 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Dr. Ronald Hoffman here, 877-726-8255, our number. Jot that number down because you can call that number. You would probably record a question, and we'll use those questions on a subsequent broadcast, and we have more questions coming up. So recently I interviewed Charles Piller. He's not a doctor. He's an investigative journalist who wrote a book entitled Doctored, Fraud, Arrogance, and Tragedy in the Quest to Cure Alzheimer's Disease. And basically what he was talking about is outright fraud and manipulation of data that was used to advance the approval of some of these new Alzheimer's drugs which are marginally effective, have to be used very early on in the course of Alzheimer's disease when it's hard to determine whether someone's suffering from Alzheimer's disease. When someone has advanced Alzheimer's disease, it's obvious, but it's too late to use these drugs. So the use case of these drugs restricted to people in the early stages of cognitive decline. And then you got to monitor the drugs because they're dangerous. They can cause brain bleeds. They can cause brain swelling. And ultimately, they don't yield very substantial results. It's certainly not a cure. They can forestall the disease maybe a little bit. But there's a new study just out that kind of amplifies Charles Piller's theme, is that there's a lot of chicanery involved in the approval of these so-called blockbuster amyloid-busting drugs. The target is what are called amyloid proteins, which gunk up the brain, and these drugs purport to dissolve the amyloid. But it may be that the amyloid is just an accompaniment of cognitive decline and not the cause. And so, headline, and this is from a neurology journal. Study questions methods used in Alzheimer's drug analysis. And I've actually talked to neurologists that I know, and I said, what do you think of these new Alzheimer's drugs? And they say, I won't use them. They're like, well, I want and why not? They said, well, they don't really work. But in performing the studies, this is getting a little technical, something called quantile aggregation was a statistical approach used to demonstrate the efficacy of these drugs. They say that this statistical approach may overstate links between amyloid reduction and cognitive outcomes. It basically groups data into quantiles with like quarters, like, you know, the best, you know, sort of A, B, C, D, averages the results, and then identifies apparent patterns. Well, this is a kind of a statistical sleight of hand. What they say here, and this is pretty incredible, they say that this may have exaggerated the efficacy of these drugs by as much as, get this, 29-fold. So ultimately what they're saying is, stop the statistical manipulation. Maybe we need to look at other paradigms for halting this dread epidemic of Alzheimer's disease that, you know, demographically we're destined to really experience a tremendous uptick in Alzheimer's diagnoses as the baby boomers age, people live longer, and it's going to be a big burden on our healthcare system and on our society. So consider another approach. And I'm not saying that fish oil is a panacea, but hey, more research needs to be done in terms of diet and lifestyle when it comes to cognitive decline. And there's some wonderful studies supporting the use of omega-3 fatty acids. This, however, is, I think, a unique form of omega-3 fatty acids. 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
4: A mix of sun and clouds in the Finger Lakes today with a high of 81 degrees. Partly cloudy tonight. Overnight low 62. Partly sunny tomorrow. Nice 80. Rain arrives tomorrow night. A low of 66 overnight. And the rain continues both Tuesday and Wednesday with highs in the 70s.
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5: From ABC News, I'm Chuck Severson. The flood disaster in Nepal and Tibet on the border with China so far has claimed at least 750 lives, with over 3,000 others missing, including some Americans, say the official updates. In Nepal, there are alerts about potential new flooding today. The finance minister says a hole is being drilled into a tunnel at a power plant.
6: Hoping against odds that dozens of people trapped in hydropower projects might still be rescued.
7: Far downstream, hundreds of bodies are washing ashore, some as far as in Kushinagar, India. According to officials there, roughly 150 miles away. The vast number of bodies leading to authorities requesting international help to identify the dead.
5: ABC's Britt Clennett in Kathmandu, Nepal. President Trump says a new deal with Venezuela over developing its oil reserves will lower gasoline prices. But, says one expert,
8: this is certainly not a sure deal. And I think that's what oil companies are going to be evaluating, is the long-term survival of this deal. Will it stand up to Venezuela's constitution? Will there be new elections and the new regime thinks differently?
5: Gas Buddy head of petroleum analysis Patrick DeHaan. This morning, Delcy Rodriguez, interim president of Venezuela, announced the deal, saying that while the U.S. will contribute capital and technology, Venezuela retains ownership and sovereignty over its resources. The National Park Service says flash flooding forced air evacuations of more than 4 dozen people from the Grand Canyon. Deaths from a Russian air attack on an ammo warehouse west of Kyiv have risen to 38, with 4 people still missing, says President Zelensky. The attack sparked massive explosions and fires that swept through dozens of homes and buildings, say Ukrainian officials. Massive manhunt in Austria and across Europe. After a broad daylight smash and grab at a Vienna museum, the 2 men allegedly running off with a 200-carat diamond and platinum necklace. You're listening to ABC News.
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5: Conservationists alarmed by this regarding Yosemite National Park, says ABC's Olivia Rubin.
10: Reports say a private developer is looking to build a road for direct access into one of America's most popular national parks. That developer already owns land near the border of the park, where they reportedly want to build upscale private homes. In exchange, they would buy land elsewhere in California and give that to the government.
5: The Interior Department says no final decisions made and federal laws and regulations would apply. Economic snapshots on jobs come out from the government this week, including the surveys on hiring for August, says ABC's Dave Packer.
11: Wall Street and the Federal Reserve will be closely watching the latest jobs report due Friday. Investors are going to be watching for signs that the labor market is weakening or holding up as the Fed considers whether to raise interest rates again in September. Now, before that, we'll get several other clues about the job market, including the number of available jobs and private sector hiring.
5: Investors will also be watching the latest manufacturing and services data. With the return of college football, for the first time ever, corporate sponsorship patches are being prominently displayed on uniforms for regular season games, says ABC's Elizabeth Schulze.
12: A new NCAA policy allows Division I teams to place up to two additional commercials.

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2: A mix of sun and clouds in the Finger Lakes today with a high of 81 degrees. Partly cloudy tonight, overnight low 62. Partly sunny tomorrow, nice 80. Rain arrives tomorrow night, a low of 66 overnight. And the rain continues both Tuesday and Wednesday with highs in the 70s.
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7: 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So this item, a new use for classic Coke, a medical application for classic Coke. We know that Coke is bad for you. It delivers massive amounts of sugar, and in particular, the worst form of sugar, which is high fructose corn sugar, and may be responsible for a substantial proportion of the obesity and degenerative diseases that we now see. People who consume soda are putting themselves at severe risks. And there are alternative uses for classic Coke. I've heard about polishing silverware, cleaning toilet bowls, removing stubborn grease stains, cleaning out burnt pans. You let the, you know, put the Coke in and let it fizz and let sit there for a while. It would dissolve the burnt food that adheres to the pan. Even defrosting windshields or loosening a nasty bolt that's stuck. I've even heard about spreading it on your lawn to kill slugs and snails. But according to a case study published in a medical journal, here is a new use for classic Coke. And it has to do with classic Coke enema for dissolving impactions in patients. Okay, so a little background on that is if you're a fan of the show The Pit, and that's a medical show that stars Noah Wiley. It's kind of a postscript to General Hospital, and it's very realistic. It's so realistic that it actually depicts something that happens, unfortunately, in clinical practice quite graphically. And, you know, you really have to kind of have a strong appetite sometimes to to watch the show. There's a lot of blood and guts, but there's also a realistic episode of what's called disimpaction. And in that scenario, typically an older patient comes in, the patient may be demented and have multiple medical conditions, and they're debilitated, and they've been constipated for days, and they can't have a normal bowel movement. And they try to give them an enema, and nothing comes out. And then that's the dreaded scenario where the low man on the totem pole in the medical hierarchy, and I've been there, you know, the medical student or the new intern, has to put on

0: double gloves and literally go in there mining. You know, it's a excavation where you kind of have to clean the patient out. And that, I mean, it's for real, and it's depicted on the pit. I'm sorry if it's not that appetizing, but it is a true scenario. But there is an alternative, according to this case report in the medical journal. We report the case of an 82-year-old woman with dementia, type 2 diabetes, hypertension, hypothyroidism, chronic gastritis, and depression. That's kind of a typical admission to an emergency room, kind of a nightmare scenario, right? Very common. Who presented with acute abdominal pain, and lo and behold, she had not produced stool or passed gas for several days prior to admission. She had a CT exam of the abdomen, and it showed a lot of feces that were retained in her colon. And so they tried the usual. They tried Fleet's phosphate soda. They tried polyethylene glycol, senna, mineral oil. All failed to resolve the fecal impaction or the patient's symptoms. Then, ingenious emergency room doctors administered 2 1-liter classic Coke enemas, resulting in a significant reduction in the size of the fecal impaction on imaging, as well as complete resolution of symptoms. With the return of bowel function, the patient avoided surgery and was able to be discharged on a maintenance bowel regimen. She probably was given some routine use of laxatives. This case contributes to the increasing number of reports supporting classic Coca-Cola as an adjunct to conservative therapies for fecal impaction that are refractory to conservative management. And so there's this whole study that, you know, kind of goes. So these doctors managed to get an article published in a mainline journal. I wonder if it only works with classic Coke. Would it work with Pepsi? Would it work with Mountain Dew? Would it work with, you know, the other kind of Coke that wasn't the classic Coke that, you know, they finally abandoned? Maybe, you know, it didn't work as well for fecal impaction, so they decided to go back to classic Coke. All right, folks, here's this. If your quest for longevity feels overwhelming, well, here's some good news, because it starts with one simple habit, and it's a habit that I've adopted, MitoPure gummies from Timeline. They are the first ever longevity gummies that ignite something called mitophagy. We talked about it here on Intelligent Medicine. Again, it pertains to the mitochondria. 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I traveled with it. I was recently on a vacation because I couldn't put the MitoPure powder in my shake, so I took the gummies along with me, made sure I took a couple of them daily. 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All right, when it comes to COVID, there are a lot of missteps. You know, they said it's got to be 6 feet apart. There was a lockdown. Kids couldn't go to playgrounds. They closed the schools. They closed the universities. Everything was online. They told us to wear masks. The masks, unfortunately, were very porous and didn't really make a difference. And then came the vaccine, and they said, make sure you get the vaccine so that you don't kill grandma. Well, you could still kill grandma even after you got the vaccine. So there's a lot of missteps on that. And one of them was the extensive employment of a drug called Paxlovid. Remember Paxlovid? It's not that popular anymore because COVID is less in the news. Fewer people are coming down with COVID. And also Paxlovid, a lot of people taking it. It's not that effective. There are a lot of side effects. You get a horrible taste in your mouth. And then there's what's called Paxlovid rebound, which was actually illustrated in the case of President Joe Biden. He had COVID. Of course, he was getting Paxlovid because he's, he's like a celebrity patient. He gets, all the latest medical advances. They gave him the drug and he got better. But then he got, when they stopped the Paxlovid, it came back with a Paxlovid rebound. So, and then at the same time, they also deep-sixed other plausible forms of therapy like hydroxychloroquine, ivermectin. They said, don't take that. That's like horse paste. And made it hard for people to get alternative treatments and said, Paxlovid, the only way to go. It's like our way or the highway. All right. A couple of studies just came out on Paxlovid efficacy for COVID. And bottom line, Paxlovid doesn't work. So the one of the trials, they looked at 3,516 patients, and the average age 55, and 98% of them had already had COVID vaccinations. So the scenario has changed from the early days of COVID. Admittedly, I mean, a lot of people were vaccine naive. They hadn't taken the vaccine. Maybe the vaccine's protecting them. A lot of people have had COVID already, sometimes multiple times. And COVID seems to be weaker. So what's the use case for Paxlovid? Well, to prevent deaths, prevent hospitalization, and to shorten the course of the disease. So a lot of people say, I want to take Paxlovid, right? Because what else am I going to do? There's no plausible treatment, other than usual vitamins and supplements that I think do make a difference. There was no difference in these studies in the primary outcome of hospitalization or death. These outcomes occurred in 0.8% of the Paxlovid group, actually more than in the usual care group, 0.7%. So virtually identical outcomes. And by the way, less than 1% had either hospitalization or death. So the COVID that's going around is very attenuated from the COVID that first claimed a lot of lives. So then they also looked at what's called early sustained recovery. And they did find that early sustained recovery was a little bit better with Paxlovid, 33% versus 22%. But 14 days, I wouldn't really call that early recovery. If you got to wait 14 days either way, and the majority of people were better after 14 days, a little bit of an edge with Paxlovid. But check this out. Adverse events occurred in 96% of the Paxlovid group. And most of them were not serious. Only 1% were serious. So, I'm not really surprised by these results. I think Paxlovid is worthless. It's kind of like Tamiflu for the flu. Here's the tragedy is that the government spent an enormous amounts of money, billions of dollars, buying the stuff, stockpiling the stuff, because it was thought that was the only bulwark against COVID. So there's an enormous subsidy to the pharmaceutical company, I guess it was Merck, Pfizer, that made Paxlovid. And it ultimately is not useful. And now they've got enormous stockpiles of this stuff, unused, and probably not ultimately going to be leveraged for the treatment of COVID because studies now show conclusively that it makes virtually no difference and it can actually drive up your risk of side effects. So, another COVID misstep around the use of what was termed the only medication that was FDA approved for the treatment of this condition. 877-726-8255, our number. I'm Dr. Ronald Hoffman, and this is Intelligent Medicine.
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1: 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Our number, 877-726-8255, gets into the doctor's office. So let's hear one of those questions.

0: My name is Patty from New Jersey, and I'm wondering why it is that there has never been a solution to the problem of sleep deprivation that happens during menopause and postmenopause. It began in perimenopause. Most women that I know say that this is their biggest problem, and we all do the research and practice sleep hygiene, and we know about the different supplements and to get morning sunlight and exercise. And a lot of us are on or have been on the hamster wheel of hormone replacement therapy, and still no one can seem to find the solution to that. Can you suggest what may be going on?
1: Okay, yeah, this is a complex and challenging problem. And it goes beyond the changes that occur at menopause to your hormones, because typically both estrogen and progesterone drop at the time of menopause. And so for some women, getting hormone replacement therapy is really beneficial for sleep. But it doesn't always work. And so there may be other things going on. There are sometimes situational things. Women at the time of menopause are in the sandwich generation. There is additional stress because you're worried about your kids, but you're also worried about your aging parents. And also, there may be other accompanying problems. As your brain ages and as your mitochondria decline in their function, you sleep less deep. Sleep is actually a function of energetics. You know, I think of some of my bouts of deep sleep, and boy, I'm doing a lot of work. You know, I'm going, having lurid dreams. It really requires a lot of energy, and it's part where your brain cleans itself out. And so mitochondrial support may be helpful. It also is important to look at your thyroid. I've seen some women who have low thyroid, even though their numbers seem to be fairly normal or borderline. Melatonin can be helpful. You can also use CBD formulas, sometimes a little THC. These things can be helpful. I do recommend not just sleep hygiene, but CBTI, cognitive behavioral therapy for insomnia, with a health professional. Sometimes self-guided sleep hygiene measures are not enough. You can go enroll in a program. Many hospitals have that, or you can do that online, and it can take you through a guided program that can actually help you reset your sleep cycle. Adrenal problems, too, and low blood sugar, these can be problems as well. I'm Dr. Ronald Hoffman, and this is Intelligent Medicine. 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
3: 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Visa's Mark Nelson, head of consumer payment products, says Visa recently announced 7 new and exciting technologies. Mark shared a couple with me here.
4: But we've introduced a flexible credential whereby a single card can be what you want it to be depending on the transaction type. 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And it's a way in which the consumers can have a little bit more control over who they share their data with.
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6: ABC News, I'm Chuck Sievertson. At least 750 lives lost in the flood disaster in Nepal and Tibet on the border with China, with over 3,000 others missing, including some Americans, say the official updates. In Nepal, there are alerts about potential new flooding today. ABC's Lionel Moise.
7: Families remain gathered at relief centers, hoping to learn the fate of their loved ones as teams search the mud and debris for more survivors. Chinese state media showing rescue teams arriving at the border crossing to see everything gone.
6: The National Park Service says flash flooding forced air evacuations of more than four dozen people from the Grand Canyon. President Trump says a new deal with Venezuela over developing its oil reserves will lower gasoline prices. Delcy Rodriguez, interim president of Venezuela, said her country retains ownership and sovereignty over its resources. And at the Vienna Museum, police say two men ran off with a 200-carat diamond and platinum necklace worth millions. This is ABC News.
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9: A mix of sun and clouds in the Finger Lakes today with a high of 81 degrees. Partly cloudy tonight. Overnight low 62. Partly sunny tomorrow. Nice 80. Rain arrives tomorrow night. A low of 66 overnight. And the rain continues both Tuesday and Wednesday with highs in the 70s.
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1: 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And there's been a lot of talk lately about the sudden uptick in the incidence of colorectal cancer, not so much in individuals who are older, because it's always been a problem that as people age, they're more likely to develop precancerous lesions and overt colorectal cancer. But among young people, this is a disturbing trend. We see people in the 20s, 30s, 40s developing widespread, difficult-to-treat colorectal cancer. And this has led to calls for lowering the age of routine colonoscopy to 40 from 50. For a long time it stood at 50. Now they're saying get it at 40. If you have a higher risk due to family history or for other reasons, genetic reasons, get it done earlier. They say in a new article that's in Medscape, pesticides may help explain rising early onset colorectal cancer rates. Colorectal cancer, they say, has long been considered a disease of aging. Why aging? Well, it takes a long time for mutations to develop to the point where cancer arises. There are always mutations happening in the body, but it requires a series of mutations to the point of no return where the cancer, the precancerous cells, kind of go wild and they start replicating uncontrollably. But it may take decades for that to happen. And that's why older people are more prone to cancer. But under the stress of harmful environmental exposures, let's say smoking, let's say ultraviolet sunlight for skin cancer, and let's say chemical exposure for many types of cancers, these mutations can occur at a more rapid rate. So researchers in Spain used a novel technique. They looked at DNA methylation in these cancers to find out if the pattern of DNA methylation indicated that one or another pesticide or herbicide had an association with colorectal cancer. And what they came up with is that one, picloram, showed a strong and consistent association with colorectal cancer. And it was introduced in the late 1960s, so older people have had less of an exposure period associated with that. I mean, they've had exposure, but it began later in life. Younger people may have been exposed very early in life to this relatively new, 50 years old, herbicide. So what they also found is that glyphosate showed the second strongest association with the risk of colorectal cancer, according to this metabolomic analysis. So, that is, look, it does not prove positive that these are the proximate cause of the uptick in youthful cancer rates, but it's a cautionary tale suggesting that we need to take a more careful look at some of the chemicals that we are pouring into our environment and that are finding their way into our food and water and maybe accelerating the process by which mutations eventually develop into full-blown cancer. Folks, there's a crucial molecule in your body that helps to control everything, your circulation, your energy, your stamina. It's called nitric oxide, abbreviated NO. And it has to do with your cardiovascular system, your brain. But after age 40, your ability to make nitric oxide declines. So you have less blood flow, less stamina, and there's less of you. But now there's N101. It's the nitric oxide lozenge developed by Dr. Nathan Bryan, who I consider the world's leading nitric oxide researcher. This is based on Nobel Prize-winning science, which explored the role of nitric oxide as a chemical messenger in the body. N101 is designed to naturally restore your body's nitric oxide levels, so just do what I do and let one dissolve in your mouth twice a day. And I especially make sure to take it before workouts because I think it enhances circulation, goes to work in minutes, releasing nitric oxide directly into your bloodstream. It's my choice for nitric oxide support, N101. 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And it's called N101. It's the science of you working better. 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All right. This is an item about pushback against some of the new rules that they're putting in place about the chemicals and the additives that they put into foods, the food dyes, flavorings, synthetic chemicals. Many states are enacting new bans on certain food dyes and chemicals, and that's to the good. But lo and behold, the food industry is pushing back on that. Their claim is that these state chemical laws will spike grocery bills. There's an outfit called the Policy Navigation Group, which is better named, in my opinion, the Policy Circumnavigation Group or the Policy Evasion Group. It's a lobbying and consulting firm whose clients include Dow Chemical and Snack International. Imagine there's a big consortium called Snack International. They published a new study that says that food chemical laws in states like Louisiana, Texas, and West Virginia would increase household grocery spending by 12%, or on average $860 per year. So they're saying these laws are cumbersome. They're going to prevent people who are with marginal incomes from buying food economically. But according to Environmental Working Group, they did a careful critique of the study that purports to show increased costs, and they say the study has serious flaws. They say the study is cherry-picking. They use highly selective examples, false assumptions, and outdated models to drive up the cost estimates. Their central assumption is that consumers who see a warning label on food will waste valuable time searching for an alternative that's going to ultimately cost them more, right? But the study's authors looked at only a handful of selected retailers who possibly charge more for products with fewer ingredients of concern. In particular, they focused on Whole Foods. And Whole Foods is kind of notorious for, you know, having a health halo, and you pay more for the products. But major grocery chains now, including Kroger, Publix, ShopRite, Wegmans, already offer affordable store brand products that are free of many of the chemicals that states are targeting with the new food safety laws. They're trying to get ahead of it. So it's not just, you know, some sort of gourmet luxury food items that have healthier ingredients and avoid harmful compounds. There's a grocery store called, I don't know, the chain, HEB dominates the grocery business. They've already removed more than 175 synthetic ingredients from their store brand line. And that's getting ahead of the ingredients targeted by Texas food chemical labeling law. So on and on, there's all kinds of flaws to the study. And also, it purports to be a cost-benefit analysis, cost-benefit. So they say the cost is greater to consumers because these items might be more expensive, which they're not usually. But, you know, even if it were to be the case, in a true cost-benefit analysis, wouldn't you include the benefits of food chemical labels in terms of reducing the risk of healthcare expenditures, the benefits to public health, the benefits to productivity with less Americans who are sick and disease-ridden? So, you know, the whole, it's another effort to be obstructionist when it comes to reforms that are attempting to remove harmful ingredients from our foods. And this is kind of echoes what happened in 2022. There was something about GMO labeling, genetically modified ingredients, and all of a sudden the industry came back with studies that predicted major price increases when products made with GMO ingredients were required to bear labels. Well, that didn't happen. It just didn't happen. The new labels didn't drive prices up, and many brands chose to voluntarily include the new symbol on their existing labels. And some brands actually reformulated, like Cheerios and Grape Nuts, at no extra cost to consumers. So, you know, again, the industry attempting to fight back for them. So there you have it. 877-726-8255, our number, and this is Intelligent Medicine.
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1: Back to Intelligent Medicine, Dr. Ronald Hoffman here. 877-726-8255 is our number, and if you call that number, you'll be prompted to record a question as, did this individual, let's hear it.
2: Can an 83-year-old with rheumatoid arthritis go on to biologics at this point? My rheumatoid factor is 229, which is very high, and my C-reactive protein is 96.3. I'm in a terrible pain, and I would like some help at this point, and I don't know where to turn. Thank you.
1: Okay, so what this indicates is that this person with rheumatoid arthritis has very high scores, indicating a real serious flare of rheumatoid arthritis. C-reactive protein should be less than 2, and it's like almost 100, and the rheumatoid factor is not just positive, but it's sky high. So this is a rip-roaring case of rheumatoid arthritis. And ordinarily, I talk about natural approaches to rheumatoid arthritis, but that's a little bit like talking about fire prevention when your house is burning down. It's, you know, first thing you got to do is get out the high-pressure fire hoses and put the fire out. And I think that that might be appropriate for you, even though you're 83. So 83, a little dicey. These are immunosuppressive medications. They have side effects. But if deftly handled, they can turn down the volume on the inflammation, alleviate pain, and then you can begin to augment that with natural therapy and hopefully gradually wean off the powerful medication that ultimately may compromise your immune system and put you at risk of other problems. So natural things, obviously a healthy diet, a diet rich in foods that contain polyphenols, you know, the compounds found in olive oil and fresh fruits and vegetables, avoiding pro-inflammatory foods. Sometimes it's helpful to avoid nightshades. Certainly it may be helpful to avoid excess sugar and synthetic ingredients. Repopulating your gastrointestinal tract with beneficial bacteria, an important factor here, and taking high doses of omega-3 fatty acids. These days, I like the product from Big Bold Health, Omega-3 Rejuvenate, but also adequate levels of vitamin D to bring your vitamin D levels well into the high double digits. Often patients with rheumatoid arthritis, I can cite the instance of my mom, have very low levels of vitamin D. Her level was 7 when we checked it, and it should be more like 60, 70, or 80 to combat the inflammation in rheumatoid arthritis. So, yeah, I think time to pull the trigger. No point in suffering. Yes, you have to be cautious with the use of these medications, but it may be to your advantage to, you know, it's one of those break the glass moments when it comes to invoking stronger meds to suppress the inflammation. All right, 877-726-8255 is our number. This item, and I just want to reiterate that when it comes to the brain, a lot of studies suggest that higher aerobic fitness increases the size of the hippocampus, which is the memory center of the brain. In a recent study, cognitively unimpaired older adults aged 65 to 80 were studied. Their aerobic fitness was measured by a VO2 peak test. That's the amount of oxygen you can consume with exercise. And then they did imaging of the hippocampus with high-resolution MRI. And what they found is that higher fitness was associated with greater hippocampal volume. And you know what also is associated with greater hippocampal volume? I just saw a feature on 60 Minutes, CBS 60 Minutes, about the London cab drivers. And London cab drivers, different than cab drivers anywhere in the world, they have to pass very, very rigorous tests that are based on memorization of all the streets and byways and small medieval passageways that are in inner city London. And they have to figure out how to go from Route A to Route B. And they take oral exams. And it turns out they've studied them. And that degree of study and memorization actually helps to build bigger hippocampi, plural of hippocampus. these are the memory centers of the brain. So it's one of those examples of use it or lose it. So physical activity

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5: A mix of sun and clouds in the Finger Lakes today with a high of 81 degrees. Partly cloudy tonight. Overnight low 62. Partly sunny tomorrow. Nice 80 Rain arrives tomorrow night, a low of 66 overnight. And the rain continues both Tuesday and Wednesday with highs in the 70s.
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6: From ABC News, I'm Chuck Severson. At least 750 people are dead in the flood disaster in Nepal and Tibet on the border with China, with over 3,000 others missing, including some Americans, say the official updates. In Nepal, there are alerts about potential new flooding today. ABC's Lionel Moise.
7: Families remain gathered at relief centers, hoping to learn the fate of their loved ones as teams search the mud and debris for more survivors. Chinese state media showing rescue teams arriving at the border crossing to see everything gone. Hundreds of bodies washing ashore, some as far as 150 miles away in India. Authorities are asking for international help to identify the dead.
6: From Vatican City in Latin, Pope Leo today offering a prayer to the victims and families affected by the Nepal and Tibet floods. President Trump says a new deal with Venezuela over developing its oil reserves will lower gasoline prices, but oil companies will be evaluating the costs and details, says one expert.
8: These proven oil reserves were calculated under Hugo Chavez decades ago, and the numbers may not be consistent with reality.
6: Gas Buddy head of petroleum analysis Patrick DeHaan. This morning, Delcy Rodriguez, interim president of Venezuela, announcing the deal, saying while the U.S. will contribute capital and technology, Venezuela retains ownership and sovereignty over its resources. The National Park Service has flash flooding forced air evacuations of more than four dozen people from the Grand Canyon. Massive manhunt in Austria and Europe after a broad daylight smash and grab at a Vienna museum. Police say the two men ran off with a 200-carat diamond and platinum necklace worth millions. They're examining the security video. Dutch art crime investigator Arthur Brand.
9: These people are clearly visible on CCTV, so there will be no escape for them. The only question is, will we be in time to get the necklace back?
6: You're listening to ABC News.
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6: Iceland voters have rejected a referendum that would have restarted negotiations to join the European Union, but nearly 53-47% voters.
13: We should connect ourselves more with our neighboring countries in Europe. Iceland should definitely look more to Europe than the White House at this moment.
14: What's happening in the EU is not to my liking. It's like a big burning ship.
6: The effort to join the EU fails more than a decade after previous talks died. Repeating this safety heads up from ABC's Jim Ryan.
15: Parents might want to check the serial number. Child car seat maker Britax is recalling more than 114,000 seats, acknowledging that a screw in the carrying handle can come loose, raising the risk of injuries to children.
6: We get more economic data on jobs from the government this week, including the surveys on hiring for August. Wall Street and Federal Reserve will also be looking at reports on the number of available jobs and private sector hiring, says ABC's Dave Packer.
16: Investors will also be watching the latest manufacturing and services data for signs whether the economy is speeding up or slowing down. And Thursday, Broadcom reports earnings. After NVIDIA last week, Broadcom will give us another indication of whether businesses are continuing to spend heavily on AI infrastructure.
6: It's Sunday, August 30th. On this day in 1963, the Hotline Communications Link between Washington and Moscow went into operation. Chuck Severson, ABC News.
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And hello, everybody. How in the world are you doing? I hope you're having a great time today. And thank you very much for allowing me into your homes, your cars, and especially in the garden. I've been sticking my hands in dirt professionally for more years than I can admit. And I'll tell you, the happiest gardeners that I meet aren't the ones with the fanciest greenhouses and acres of land. And, well, they're second graders with a plastic cup and a bean seed. So today, we are digging into the top seven classroom garden projects for kids. It's easy, it's cheap, and guaranteed to get muddy fingerprints on somebody's homework. So teachers, parents, grandparents, whomever, grab a notepad because class is officially in session. The first thing we want to start off with is the really simple windowsill bean sprout race. It is so much fun. It's beyond belief. And what we're going to do here is we need to understand that this is something that's been around forever. There was a guy named Gregor Mendel. He's the father of genetics, and he ran his famous pea plant experiments in a monastery garden in the 1850s, proving kids have been doing this science project with legumes for over 170 years. They just didn't get a grade for it. But today, everything's about grades. All right. And hopefully, it's not on a curve. And I kind of think that they probably didn't have plastic bags back then. So they did something. Well, this is what you want to do. Have the kids bring in some beans. It doesn't matter what kind, preferably not cooked ones, because the cooked ones aren't going to, they're not going to develop for you. They're not going to sprout. Or just go and buy some bulk beans at the market. You know, you can get, 30 seeds? How many kids in your class? 30? All right, you can get 31 seeds because you're going to do the thing yourself, and it's going to probably cost you 10 cents. Beans are super, super cheap. So the first thing you're going to do is just like if you're going to be cooking them, and they say that if you were to take and you were to soak the seeds overnight when you cook them, takes all that gassy stuff out. You know what I'm talking about. Anyway, soak the seeds overnight, and then you can put a damp paper towel inside of a clear plastic bag. So just get something like a little baggie or something. It could be a Ziploc jobber, or it could be something that's super, super cheap. Preferably sandwich-sized bags. You don't want to use those half bags. You want to go sandwich-sized bag. You take your piece of paper, and you're going to make sure that at the bottom half is covered up, wet it in the water, put it inside, and then put your bean really inside of the two papers. Or, you know, you open it up, put it inside so that it is going to stay moist. Next, what you want to do is you want to take those bags and you want to put them in a sunny window. And preferably, it would be best if you had a morning window as opposed to an afternoon window, because you don't want them to cook. You want them to sprout. So tape the bags on that window so that what'll happen is that you'll be able to see those roots. And then what you do is you chart the growth daily. Every day, you have the kids go over there and you have them see. And you want to know something, what's going to happen? Those things are going to sprout really quick. Sometimes within a couple of days, you're going to see them starting to bust open. And then the person or the team

0: that wins is the one that actually gets a real leaf. Now, after it sprouts, you could put it in a container, you could put it in a cup, you could have with soil in it, you could plant it outside, whatever, however, and whatever you're going to do, you do it, okay? Because the kids are going to get a real lesson on how it sprouts. And don't forget that these beans are absolutely beautiful and absolutely necessary for putting nitrogen back into the soil. It's really, really, really, really important to understand that. So, you know, kind of keep that in mind as well. All right. So the next thing that you want to do for kids is a pizza garden. Now, we actually did something like that over here, because the idea of a pizza garden is that you are planting in wedged shaped slices. And this becomes a really great school garden favorite. And there's programs that you probably can go online and figure that out, or just, I'm sure that I wrote a blog on it, to where back in the 1990s is a way to sneak vegetable literacy into picky eaters, because kids sometimes don't like vegetables. And this way, it helps them eat one basil leaf at a time. So what you're going to do is take a round planter bed. You got, whether you cut it around at a lawn or however you do that. That's really kind of a cool thing to do, by the way. Cut it right in the middle of a lawn. Then you can see this thing grow. Anyway, then you divide the bed into large pot, large pieces or slices. If you got, you know what, if you have big containers, not big containers, but if you have big saucers, you can do this in saucers instead, the class two, if you wanted to, and then divide it up, make it look like, you have to put some dividers in there of some sort, make it look like it's going to be a pizza, you know, that they're slices. And then you would plant a tomato, you plant basil, oregano, and peppers in all these separate wedges. So needless to say, they're, the bigger, the better. That's the important part. The bigger, the better. And then what you'll do is that all these things are going to harvest at about the same time. Now, you could do this all with seeds, or you could also do it all with little tiny plants. Now, when we made the one out here at the thingsgreen.com Botanical Gardens, oh, I want to say it was at least a 5-foot diameter area that we had. And we did it right. We did it right in our front lawn. And we take and we did every single one of them, but we put in plants. We didn't put any seeds. It was great. So everybody harvests together, and you could actually make a pizza for the final lesson. And the kids are really going to grab onto that. They're going to understand that. They're going to see that pizza has all of these vegetables on it, and it's okay to eat. Make sure that when you create a lesson like this, especially for the older kids, make sure that you get the nutritional value to everything. And then what we've done in the past is that we've done blind test tastes, where you cover up their eyeballs like this and, all right, what's this taste like? What's that taste like? You know, is it cilantro? Is it basil? Is it rosemary? Is it a tomato? Is it whatever it is that you're growing? Really doesn't matter. And they're actually kind of cool to look at. They're really, really nice. The next thing that on my list is and would be is a sunflower house. I got to tell you, sunflower varieties shoot up over 12 feet tall in a single season. And their heads, they're known for famously tracking the sun from the east to the west. And while they're young, it's actually a behavior called heliotropism. So teach that and put that as part of your class. Heliotropism means that it's going to be following the sun. Now, there's different types of sunflowers to grow. There's all kinds of different varieties. You plant tall sunflower varieties in a square or a circle outline, and then you leave a gap for like a doorway, and then you grow it into like a living clubhouse. And it's really kind of a cool thing. In other words, you're planting in a square like this and you leave the gap, and then they could walk in and it becomes almost like a hideaway of sorts. Oh my goodness. That right there is a really fun thing. Leave that doorway, leave the gap, watch it grow, and I'll tell you, it's a fun thing to do. Now, this particular one, you're going to want to start this one in spring. You don't start it any other time. You start it in springtime. And then, so we're planning here, right? The first one that we talked about, you do that anytime. This one right here, what we're going to do, we're going to put that by midsummer when they come back for summer school, or they come back for school again, since school starts now in August, it seems like, they're going to have a really neat hiding place to go. All right. Is that music? I can't tell. You got to pick up your hand. I can't see you at all. All right. We'll be back right after this. Don't go anywhere.
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1: 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But yours looks so much greener and thicker than mine. What's going on?
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Welcome back, everybody. I'm Nick Fedoroff. Thank you very much for tuning into this hour of the program. We are doing something fun today for the little ones. Now, this could be done, everything that we're talking about today, this could be done from 12th grade all the way down to preschool. There are so many different types of projects that you could start that will talk about environment, talk about weather, talks about how plants grow. I mean, it really is a fun and fascinating thing. Some of these things you can do, you could start them in the fall. Some of them you can start them in winter. Some of them in spring and summer. You have to play with it. You got to figure it out in order to make this thing work for you. How about a butterfly way station? Now, do you know what a way station is? A way station is a place where butterflies, or actually it's a way station, is a place where people wait for a little bit. You know, that probably was a word that was developed by trains. When they came down to a certain stop, they would stay there for a few minutes and then they would leave. But for a butterfly, it's a totally different thing, because we are wanting butterflies to stick around in the garden because they actually will pollinate plants. And they're fun, and they're just so neat. Did you know that a single monarch butterfly migration can cover up to 3,000 miles? And they need milkweed, and only milkweed, to lay their eggs. Now, mind you, milkweed is a weed, but it's making it one of the most important classroom conservation lessons that you're ever going to find. Now, there are nurseries that grow milkweed all by itself. And you can get them little tiny plants. I'm going to tell you, they're not inexpensive because they're in high demand. They are so in high demand. It's a really, really neat thing to know that it is in high demand. Now, when you plant these seeds, when you plant the plants, I don't care where you put these things, but I'd rather have you put them in full sun, someplace that's out of the way, because they got pokey leaves. You don't want to get poked by one of these things. But it is something that is so necessary for them to have to lay their eggs, and they'll feed off of it. And there's another plant that you would want to have in. It's called the buddleia, which is the butterfly bush. There's different varieties of that one. Let me tell you, it's real important to have that plant around. Now, the nice thing about the butterfly bush, not only is there a butterfly bush that is ginormous and huge, I mean, it'll get 10, 12 feet tall, huge bush. They now have hybridized one that grows between 3 and 4 feet. I've grown both of them. Let me tell you, it's really cool to have the big one in the back and then the smaller one in the front. It just stair steps absolutely perfect. So the flowers kind of on the milkweed, they kind of look like zinnia. Oh, and I love the smell of a butterfly bush, the actual leaf and the flower itself. It's almost like honey, I think. That's what I think it looks like. Anyway, then what you're going to want to do then is that you're going to want to add a shallow dish of, you know, a dish that goes under a pot, right? You're going to take it, and you're going to fill it up with sand, and then you're going to fill that up with water. Now, you don't want to flood the sand. You just want to keep the water so that sand is really moist. So a little bit of water in there. And what that does is that it gives them a place to drink. The concept is actually called puddling. That's what it is. Saucer. I always forget the word saucer. I don't know why I do that. But yeah, to get a plant saucer, because those things, they can take in a lot of abuse. Fill it up with sand. You leave a little bit of a gap. Sand. Water it down. And then put a rock inside of it. All right. Something so that the butterfly can actually sit on. They'll take and they'll drink out of that. And they absolutely love that rock. So if you were to take one of those,

0: like those flat Mexican pebbles. Beautiful, beautiful. You put it inside, you've got the saucer, you got the sand. They will actually land on that, and their wings will just kind of like, they love the heat of it. It's a really fun thing. Now, what you're going to have to do is you're going to have to keep a class journal logging every visitor in specie of butterfly that comes, because the monarchs aren't going to be the only ones that are going to be coming around. You're going to have a menagerie of these different critters coming. I actually filmed a video one time, a television show on it, and maybe what I'll do is I'll put it on my website so that you can find it to see all the different types of butterfly bushes that there are and the different types of butterflies there are. It was really kind of a neat thing. Speaking of neat things, you know, there's always a lesson here when we're talking about recycling containers. Well, have the kids grow something in recycled containers. Ancient Roman soldiers, you know, they carried herbs around like sage and thyme, and they did it in battle, believing that they had healing powers, proving that windowsill herbs have been classroom approved long before there were classrooms. So what you're going to want to do is have them get milk jugs, yogurt cups, tin cans, yeah, those kind of things have to have holes poked into them. You can actually have them bring old tennis shoes, old boots, ski boots. You could take tiny little tires. You know, there's all kinds of things that you can use to have them grow plants in. And it could be a recyclable container. Let the kids decorate them. Label their own containers. Let them know. You know, it's all about making everything their own. That's what we want to do over here, because then once they have a vested interest in growing something, then the chances of them taking care of it and learning all the lessons behind it, it's really simple and it becomes a part of them and they want to stick around to see what happens. You got to talk about this stuff, by the way, all the time and every day with the kids. And the best part is that if you grow these plants like mint and basil and chives, they're easy, they're fast, and the payoff for the harvest is literally right then and there. So you could do this two different ways. You can have, let's just say you tell the kids to bring in shoes, old tennis shoes, all right? Hopefully nobody's still wearing them. All right, in one planter, or it's a planter is what it is, in one of them, what you could do is you can grow, say, some mint. So buy some mint and have them put the mint inside a mint plant, that is. And then on the other side, put mint seeds or put basil in one, a basil seed, and then basil plant, and then a basil seed in the other one. And then watch them grow. Watch how they'll keep up with each other. But the second that they put that basil plant in, you can actually take a leaf and you can eat it right then and there. That's what makes this growing plants in a recycled container really important and really exciting for the kids to do what they have to do. And again, they will take ownership of stuff like this, especially when you're giving them all kinds of information. You know, one thing I did one time, I had a flower contest one time, and we did it over at one of the largest convention centers in the United States. And we had people bring in their cut flowers into the classroom, not the classroom, into the competition in a recycled container. And then we took all the containers and then we donated the money from the recycling of that to a nonprofit. So you could do that with your kids as well and literally have the whole school do that. You'd be surprised how much money you can actually make. Okay, we're going to be back right after this. We have more information. I have a couple ideas on what we can do to help your kids do what they got to do to grow plants. Don't go anywhere.
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8: A mix of sun and clouds in the Finger Lakes today with a high of 81 degrees. Partly cloudy tonight. Overnight low 62. Partly sunny tomorrow. Nice 80. Rain arrives tomorrow night. A low of 66 overnight. And the rain continues both Tuesday and Wednesday with highs in the 70s.
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0: From ABC News, I'm Chuck Severson. At least 750 people are dead in the flood disaster in Nepal and Tibet on the border with China, with over 3,000 others missing, including some Americans, say official updates. ABC's Britt Clenett in Bidur, Nepal.
1: Among the missing Americans is a group of pilgrims on a spiritual journey to Mount Kailash.
2: We do pray for them and all those that are being affected by this, and that's why we're here.
1: In Kathmandu, we meet Kailash pilgrims from Arkansas, Cynthia Pitchford and Haley Kuntz, who landed the day the flood hit, but they're determined to set off on the pilgrimage.
3: This has been in the works for about 5 years.
4: Did you ever think about maybe postponing it?
3: No.
1: They'll take a different route, but in a few weeks we'll end up at the flood-hit border crossing.
0: From Vatican City in Latin, Pope Leo today offering a prayer to the victims and families affected by the Nepal and Tibet floods. National Park Service says flash flooding forced air evacuations of more than 4 dozen people from the Grand Canyon. More details in the new deal between the U.S. and Venezuela over developing the latter's oil reserves. It's said to include a 100-year lease, says ABC's Stephen Portnoy.
5: The president says the deal will substantially lower gas prices, but experts throw cold water on the idea that it'll have an impact anytime soon. Venezuelan crude is especially hard to refine, and the country's refining capacity has fallen off dramatically after decades of neglect. It could take years to improve it.
0: This morning, Delcy Rodriguez, interim president of Venezuela, saying while the U.S. will contribute capital and technology, Venezuela retains ownership and sovereignty over its resources. Deaths from a Russian air attack on an ammo warehouse west of Kyiv have risen to 38, 4 people still missing, says President Zelensky. Massive manhunt in Austria and across Europe after a broad daylight smash and grab at a Vienna museum. 2 men allegedly running off with a 200-carat diamond and a platinum necklace with 600 diamonds. 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
0: Conservationists are outraged by reports of a private developer looking to build a road for direct access to Yosemite National Park, says ABC's Olivia Rubin.
9: The Interior Department saying in a statement that no final decision has been made and vowing any deal would be subject to all applicable federal laws, regulations, and departmental policies, but one leading nonprofit group saying this would be an attack on all Americans who own that national park.
0: ABC's Olivia Rubin. Reports on August hiring and the number of available jobs come out this week. Stress City, Denise Rivera's engagement ring slipped off her finger and dropped to the bottom of the Hudson River at dinner at a Shoreline restaurant in Newburgh, New York.
10: I'm jumping up. My sister's like, I'm screaming, and she doesn't know what's going on. And she was like, what? I was like, my ring.
0: Lucky break at the restaurant were members of the Hudson Valley Commercial Diving School. After dives failed to find the ring, members including Christian Daugherty used a bucket to scoop up mud from the river floor.
11: Luckily, it was only the second bucket. And we swirled it around, and it was just mud and garbage and trash. And when I started dumping the bucket out, I saw the ring right there.
10: I couldn't believe it when he showed me the ring. And I immediately put it on. I didn't care. It wasn't clean. I just put it right back on.
0: Rivera's invited all the divers to be guests at her upcoming wedding. She had a lucky break. Chuck Severson, ABC News.
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1: Welcome, everybody. Nick Fedoroff here. Thank you very much for tuning into this hour of the program. Who said life doesn't have any guarantees or warranties? Well, they say it all the time. And with plants, it's the fine print in your flower bed. Yes, plants come with warranties too. Garden centers and growers often stand behind their plants, just like a toaster comes with a warranty. But are there catches? Yes, you have to know how to read the terms before you plant. Because most dead plant arguments in a nursery parking lot will boil down into care, not bad luck. So you have to be careful. This also goes true if you're hiring a landscape contractor. Make sure that there's warranties and or guarantees for the plants that they install. In fact, when I was a landscape contractor, depending on what the architect plans said, because I did a lot of homes, I did multiple homes, we did condominiums, we did industrial parks, we did cities and everything. Everything had some kind of guarantee or warranty, which we're going to go over right now, on the plants and also the workmanship. Some of them were for 3 months. So after we would install a landscape, we would appreciate the fact, believe it or not, to come back every single week, every other week, once a month, whatever the agreement said, to check on those plants to make sure that they were being taken care of, there weren't any weeds, the water is being water was done properly, nobody ran over the plants, things were sticking together so that we didn't have to come back in a year from now to do anything else. So if you're going to hire somebody, it's also important that these are in place. Make sure that they say, hey, you know what? We're going to do the warranty or the guarantee based on whatever the nursery agreement is for those plants. So real important that you do that. And you want to know why they do this, bottom line? Well, we're going to find out right now. But if the truth is known, your plants usually survive. So it sounds really good to the ears. It's not like you have a car warranty that doesn't work. Who's that ever happened to, right? Anyway, a warranty versus a guarantee. Those are cousins. They're not twins. A guarantee is a broad, often verbal promise that is saying, we'll make it right. Now, a warranty, a little bit different, it's in the written version. Specific time limits and specific proof are required. Big box stores and mail order growers run on strict warranties. Independent nurseries, they often add a friendlier guarantee on the top. So that's what you have to concern yourself with and understand, hey, wait a minute, there's a difference between the two. And you got to know your rights, even for your plants. You want to know something? I think it's actually extremely important for certain things like 15-gallon size containers on. In fact, all your plants. Now, as I mentioned, Miss, most of your plants, you're not gonna have any problems with them. You might have a problem with them because you didn't do something right. You might have a problem with it because you didn't plant it correctly. You might have, all right, so I'm blaming you on this whole thing. If it's a landscaper, totally different thing. You blame the landscape, let them worry about it. Anyway, there's duration windows on this whole thing, and they really vary widely. Annuals, for instance, they typically just carry a 30-day window at most big box retailers. And can you blame them? Because annuals, it does not mean a year. You know, we say, oh, yeah, we have our annual, right? Or like kids, they get their yearbooks. In my day, we used to call them annuals because it talked about the whole school year, not a small window. So when they say annuals, they're only talking winter, spring, summer, and fall for those plants. Annuals typically only last one season. If you have a real winter, spring, summer, and fall, you have annuals that's what they last. So find out what that is, because they're not going to be replacing those petunias every 30 days for you. So really, really understand that. Perennials, they last a longer period of time. Now, trees and shrubs, They can, but they don't always. They can carry a one-year warranty at many of the independent retailers and mail order nurseries. And I've, you know, and always ask the duration before you buy, not after the plant turns brown. Make sure you know ahead of time. And boy, are you going to have to keep records that we're going to find. Know what voids your coverage. Really important on that one. So you can't blame a nursery if you put an evergreen in the winter time, and in the winter time, not in winter time, you put it in the fall, and then in the winter time, inclement weather happens. You have a hurricane come through. You have a twister come through. You can't blame anybody for that. You just can't blame anybody. So winter injury outside of the plant's hardiness zone is almost never, ever covered, which is an interesting concept because you may live in zone one. That nursery may have brought in a plant that is typically grown in zone five, which will not grow in your zone. So you bought this plant figuring it's going to grow, and then you look at the details. Wait a minute. It's not covered because it's a different zone. Find that stuff out. Real important. Storm damage, herbicide drift, and acts of deer and other critters, they're all standard exclusions. So also, planting and standing water is a botanical equivalent to a submarine with the hatch open. That's also excluded. You're not going to have any guarantee. So proof here is absolutely everything. You need to keep the receipt. You have to have a photo on your phone that counts and make sure that it's dated on there. Because plants are expensive. You know, I went to a nursery just the other day. I was shocked. I was sticker shocked to see how expensive a 15-gallon citrus tree was. $250 at a wholesale nursery. $250. Can you believe that? It was crazy. And you want to know something? They were selling like hotcakes. They really, really were. And that right there is, I mean, that's great for the industry. And I don't have a problem with that if that's what the value of that is. But you need to understand that these plants can be very expensive. And if in your neighborhood you can't grow an avocado tree, don't buy that avocado. Now, I'm all for growing in microenvironments. You know me. I've talked about that for years on the show. I've got plants growing in my yard that people come in, they go, how are you doing that? It's a microenvironment. That's why. Is it guaranteed? Are those plants guaranteed? No, they're not, because it's a microenvironment. It's in a totally different zone. Doesn't make sense to grow where you're at. We can do that kind of stuff, but we have to have the proof. So what we're going to do is, when we come back after the break, I'm going to give you some extra ideas on how to keep and to have proof, and why proof is everything for keeping those plants around. So don't go anywhere. I'm Nick Fedoroff with more information and ideas for the beginning and seasoned gardener.

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2: 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What's going on?
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13: 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Thank you.

Okay, welcome back, everybody. Nick Fedorov here. Thank you very much for tuning into this hour of the program. Making sure that you have the right paperwork on hand for your warranty slash guarantee, whatever you want to call it, is really important. You're going to want to leave the plant tag on that plant. So even if it doesn't have one, maybe take a little stake, slam it into the ground, and then take that stake, take that plant tag and attach it to it. You could even take, if there's nothing on the underside, write the date that you planted that thing or the date that you bought it so you have some kind of reference. Keep your receipt. Very important. You want to do this until the warranty period ends. If you're not going to do this, you're going to have headaches on your hands. I'm telling you right now. Because if that plant did cost you $250 and you did absolutely everything correct about it and the plant still died, you shouldn't have to worry about that. You really shouldn't. Now, the other thing is this. Whether you're planting this plant or whether you have a professional plant it, photograph the planting hole. Do it beforehand as evidence. Do it beforehand as evidence because it is really important for them to see how that plant was actually installed. Was it planted too deep? Was it planted wide enough? You know, you have to follow the rules on this. We don't follow the rules of 20, 40, 60 years ago, by the way. We're not doing that any longer. When we plant and install a plant in the hole, we are now taking and we are digging the hole twice the width of the container, but we're burying it as deep as the top of the root ball is. You don't want to go lower. You don't want crown rot to set in. That's not a noble thing. You want it to be at the exact level as the existing grade. Super important to do that. If you're going to use backfill, make sure that the backfill is properly fortified. I would use a 50-50 mix, 50% of a compost, and then 50% of the existing soil site matter. And then when you place it on that in the center of that hole, don't go place it all wonky in there. Put it right in the center, and then you backfill it once it's backfilled. In fact, by the way, when you backfill it, you want to backfill it about a third of the way. Tamp that soil down. You can even add a little water at that time if you want. And then you put some more. I said a little water, not a whole lot. And then you can take and you can go another third, tamp that down. Now, we're not tamping this down so hard to where we're squishing all of the air pockets out of it. We just want some good, solid soil contact with each other. And then you bring it all the way to the top, tamp down again, make a basin around the tree. Very, very important. Or if it's a 1 gallon, 5 gallon size, 15 gallon size container, make a basin around it, fill it up with water, and then allow it to percolate through. I would do it two times myself, and then start taking care of the plant this way. And you know what? Take your photos as you're going along. Again, whether it's a professional doing it or whether it's you doing it yourself, you need to have the before, during, and after evidence. Because how you actually win a claim is really interesting. You're going to need a watering schedule and a log date. Now, you're going to try to think, you're going to go in, you're going to, well, I think I watered it. Because I'm going to tell you right now, every call that I get in and on this show tells me, anytime anybody asks me, well, I think I watered my plant too much. Or do you think I watered it too much? Do you think I didn't water it enough? Well, your answer is right there. Your answer is right there. If you think that you watered it too much, yeah, probably did. If you think you didn't water it too much, yeah, probably didn't. All right, so that's not going to hold up. You're going to have to let them know ahead of time. Then what you do is you take and you call the nursery before you go digging it up. Yes, you got to leave a dead plant in the yard because a lot of these nurseries
and especially the landscapers. You never touch it if a landscaper did the work. They're going to want to come out and they're going to inspect the plant. They're going to want to pull that plant out, possibly themselves, which is not a bad idea. They'll do that. Or they'll want to watch you do it. And then they're going to inspect the roots because they'll probably have a keen eye to understand what those roots are supposed to look like. And then match every new plant to your true hardiness zone, to which we talked about here already again, the light conditions before you ever need the warranty. You want to know something that was really cool? Go to I don't remember if it was Redfin or Zillow. It was one of those sites. It's one of those real estate sites. I actually go to them all the time. I'm always looking for property to buy. Don't ever buy any. But they had a new feature there that was really cool. And what it was is that it showed you where the sun comes in the morning and where the sun is at when it sets at night. Not just for that day, but if you wanted to put a date in there for winter, spring, summer, and fall, you can actually see how the sun comes up and the sun sets based on that. I got to tell you, folks, that's a game changer. Those light conditions, knowing where they're at, you come prepared for something like this. Oh my goodness, it is really, really cool, because that 1 year warranty window on trees and shrubs, that isn't arbitrary. It roughly matches the time that the woody plant needs to regrow the finer feeder roots lost during transplanting. A tree that survives one full cycle, or all four seasons, winter, spring, summer, and fall, has usually knitted itself into the soil for good. And the idea itself is old, because 18th century Englishmen nurserymen were already replacing fruit trees that failed to strike within the season. And by the time that Stark Brothers, who's a plant company, was shipping saplings out to the West by rail in 1816, the replacement warranty guarantees were already standard practice. So this whole concept of warranties and guarantees is not new. It seems like it's new because it may be new to it's kind of new to us, right? But look at it. It's money. You work hard for your money. Make sure that you know the rules. And plants are forgiving too. So if something does happen, you know, it's good that they give you this 1 year guarantee or warranty so that you can play around with it to see if it is going to perk up. And you could always go back to the nursery and say, hey, wait a minute, help me out over here. It looks a little peaked. I just planted it 2 weeks ago. What do I do? They're going to say, hey, hold on. It might be going into a little transplant shock. Let's see what happens. And because they know who you are and you've been talking to them, come that period of time that the plants are necessary to be looked at for replacement, I'm telling you, they're going to have a relationship with you. They're going to trust you because you came in and you talked to them. So it's so, so important to make sure that you're on the same page with your plants. You have the records. I realize this sounds laborious, but in the big scheme of things, you're just taking a few pictures. It's really what you're doing, and following the directions. It's pretty much just that simple. Okay, we have more information and ideas for the beginning and season gardener when we return. I'm Nick Fedoroff. Don't go anywhere.

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5: A mix of sun and clouds in the Finger Lakes today with a high of 81 degrees. Partly cloudy tonight. Overnight low 62. Partly sunny tomorrow, nice 80. Rain arrives tomorrow night, a low of 66 overnight. And the rain continues both Tuesday and Wednesday with highs in the 70s.
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0: From ABC News, I'm Chuck Severson. Americans are among the casualties and the missing in the continuing flood disaster in Nepal and Tibet near the border with China. ABC's Brick Clenet in Badur, Nepal.
1: Officials say over 750 are dead and more than 3,000 missing across Nepal and Tibet. Homes and buildings completely buried under mud, neighborhoods flattened. The Nepal Valley completely inundated. Monsoons and heavy fog making recovery efforts even more difficult.
0: Flash flooding forced air evacuations of more than 4 dozen people from the Grand Canyon, says the National Park Service. Experts say President Trump's claim that the New Deal between

0: In the U.S. and Venezuela will lower gasoline prices. Won't be the case for years, partly because Venezuela's refining capacity has fallen off sharply after decades of neglect. ABC's Stephen Portnoy on that country's interim president.
1: Delcy Rodriguez says her country will retain ownership and sovereignty, calling the benefits of the deal impossible to overlook. Now, it's said to involve a 100-year lease covering more than 65 billion barrels of Venezuela's proven reserves. That would be significantly more than America is known to have under its soil and seas.
0: A manhunt across Europe after a broad daylight smash and grab at a Vienna museum. Police say two men ran off with a 200-carat diamond and a platinum diamond necklace worth millions. On its way to the stars, NASA's newest space telescope.
2: 3, 2, 1, ignition, and liftoff. Go Falcon Heavy and go Roman Space Telescope.
0: On board a SpaceX rocket to study dark matter, supernovas, and more. Major upgrade from the Hubble telescope, says NASA's Dr. Sean Domagal-Goldman.
3: It's got 100 times the field of view of Hubble. It's like a wide-angle lens on the universe. And it's also got this panorama mode. It'll sweep the sky, so it covers the sky 1,000 times as fast as Hubble.
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0: More Americans will be dealing with extreme heat this week, says ABC News forecaster Danny Beckstrom.
7: We're looking at heat index values in the triple digits from Dallas to Des Moines, including Wichita and Kansas City. That heat continues to shift east into the work week, feeling like upper 90s in Chicago by Tuesday.
0: And tropical rainstorm Dolly moving westward over the central Atlantic. Forecasters say it will cross the northern Lesser Antilles, bringing downpours and gusty winds to the islands this week. The storm could move into the Gulf of Mexico next week. Snapshots on the job market come out from the government this week, including the surveys and hiring for August, says ABC's Dave Packer.
8: Wall Street and the Federal Reserve will be closely watching the latest jobs report due Friday. Investors are going to be watching for signs that the labor market is weakening or holding up as the Fed considers whether to raise interest rates again in September. Now, before that, we'll get several other clues about the job market, including the number of available jobs and private sector hiring.
0: A growing number of men are becoming midwives in the African country Lesotho to try to bring down its high rate of deaths around childbirth. A new way for college football to make money this season, corporate sponsorship patches are on uniforms for regular season games, says ABC's Elizabeth Schulze.
9: A new NCAA policy allows Division I teams to place up to 2 additional commercial logos on their uniforms and apparel, up to 4 square inches each, part of an effort to drive additional revenue.
0: Chuck Sievertson, ABC News.
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0: to people all over the world. But just as phenomenal is the story of their creator, the young German immigrant Levi Strauss. And we're telling this story because blue jeans were invented on this day in history in 1873. Here to tell this story is Lynn Downey. Lynn was the first in-house historian for Levi Strauss & Company. She is the author of the wonderfully readable biography, Levi Strauss, The Man Who Gave Blue Jeans to the World. Here's Lynn.
1: I was hired as the very first historian archivist for Levi Strauss & Co. in 1989. And when I walked in the door, I was not too surprised that there weren't any historical records because of this. This is a picture of the company headquarters, April 20th, 1906, after the building has survived the massive earthquake, but not the fire. It's not unusual. You go to work for a company in San Francisco that was founded before the earthquake, you're not going to have much. So let's start with his beginning. He was born Loeb Strauss, L-O-Umlaut B, Strauss, February 26, 1829, in the Bavarian town of Buttenheim. His father, Hirsch, was a peddler. His grandfathers were cattle traders. Peddling, of course, was a traditional Jewish occupation. Levi's mother was actually Hirsch Strauss's second wife. He had five older siblings, half-siblings, and then he and his sister, Fanny, were the son and daughter of Hirsch's second wife. So he grew up going to the tiny little synagogue in tiny little Buttenheim and going to school, but he and the entire family and every Jewish citizen of Buttenheim was living under something called the Juden Edict. It was a law that had been passed in 1813 that was intended to make, you know, proper citizens out of Bavaria's Jews, but really just took away so many rights. And one of the things that was done to do this was every village, after the Juden Edict went into effect, had to have a list called a matrikel, which was the list of every citizen in every town. And it had very specific rules. Only those who were listed on the matrikel could marry or change their residence within the boundaries of the kingdom. In addition, the right to marry was limited to the eldest son in the family. A younger son could marry only if a childless couple gave up a spot on the matrikel for him. If he married a widow, who also was on the list, or if he left his village and married in another, or if a place on the list opened up. Basically, it was about the list. And there was, if you were a younger son, you couldn't marry. There were a lot of unsanctioned unions and illegitimate births in a lot of these very, very small towns in Bavaria. The other bigger problem that the Juden Edict had was it did not allow Jews to carry on their traditional occupations. Peddling, cattle trading, two of the biggest occupations for the region. Unless you were sort of grandfathered in and you were too old and you already had that occupation, you had to take up farming or small crafts. You had to be a shoemaker or a soap maker or whatever. So the oldest Strauss boy was Jakob. He could marry, he could do whatever he wanted, but he still couldn't be a peddler like his dad. Not to mention the three other boys in the house, they had no opportunities whatsoever. So in 1837, 18 young people in Buttenheim just got up and left. And two of them were the two oldest Strauss children, Jakob, who went to London, and Rosla, the oldest sister, went to New York. 3 years later, the two other boys went to America. Jonathan, who became Jonas, and Lippmann, who became Louis. They left in 1840 and 1841, went to New York, and soon became very prosperous and were sending letters back home about how good things were in New York. Then, in 1846, Hirsch Strauss dies of tuberculosis. And his wife, Rebecca, has a big decision to make. She has her own two children and her youngest stepdaughter. And so she makes the important and necessary decision to go to America. Now, if you wanted to leave Bavaria and go to America, you couldn't just get up and leave. You had to apply to the Bavarian government and tell them why you wanted to leave, and you had to make sure you had to tell them why without insulting the Bavarian government at the same time. And thanks to the record keeping in the state archives in Bamberg, we actually have the statement that Levi Strauss himself wrote to explain the reasons why he was leaving along with his mother. It's really very poignant. The favorable news that I have received from my stepbrothers in America has convinced me to follow them, even though I do not have at this time a specific occupation. But my brothers will take care of that. No members of my family will stay behind. I will share the fate that has been assigned to me with them in foreign lands. I thus join my mother in her plea. So it was

0: you know, I don't have a career here. Just like my brothers, you know, there's no career here, but I'm going to go to America and I'll have something to do. And this was very important, because if you left Bavaria, you had to leave money behind, so that if you struck out in America or London and came back home, you were not a burden on the state. So sometime between spring and autumn 1848, Rebecca Strauss and her three children got on a ship in Bremen and went off for New York. And you can read in the book about the ghastly steerage passage that you had to take to get to New York. And then they were very happy to finally land in New York City. And they moved into an area called Klein Deutschland, which is today basically the Lower East Side of New York. But it was so many, both Christian and Jewish people from Germany, it was called Klein Deutschland, Little Germany. So they move in with Louis and Jonas Strauss, who were urban peddlers. They had store accounts, and they would get stuff wholesale, and they would have their own store accounts, and they'd walk around New York, and they were basically urban peddlers. Their business was called J. Strauss and Brother, J for Jonas, the oldest brother. He got to name the business after him. So Levi jumps in, and he starts learning the business, and he's learning English, and then the census taker comes around in 1850, takes the names of everybody in the Strauss household, and then there's someone named Levi, because he changed his name for a number of reasons, the most important of which was nobody in America can pronounce Loeb. The other reason is Levi is a name from the Bible. It's very common. It's everybody knows it, Christian and Jew, so it seemed like the appropriate name for him to take for his business name, although it's very likely, of course, they called him Loeb at home.
1: And you're listening to Lynn Downey telling the story, the great immigrant story of Levi Strauss. More of this remarkable American story continues here on Our American Stories. 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
5: 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I'm Les with New York State Parks. We truly have some of the most beautiful areas in the entire country, including our magnificent gorges, and they can also be hazardous. That's why we at New York State Parks and Recreation have marked areas to maximize not only their beauty, but also safe enjoyment for everyone. Please be safe and stay on the marked trails and swim only in designated swimming areas. Make the smart choice and come back to our parks again and again.
1: And we continue here with our American stories and having learned why the Strauss family left Bavaria. And my goodness, why would you stay with these kinds of laws and rules? And we're telling this story because blue jeans were invented on this day in history in 1873. Let's continue with Lynn Downey, this remarkable storyteller, and the story of Levi Strauss.
0: Then the gold rush happens, and all these reports are coming back. All the Jewish, so many Jewish merchants are coming out to San Francisco and Auburn and all of those little gold rush towns. And they're setting up retail stores. And they're writing their families back home saying, come out to California. The opportunities here are amazing. And if you wanted to come to California and go into business, you had two opportunities. You could be the wholesaler. You could stay in San Francisco, bring in the goods from New York, and have your retail accounts up in the gold rush country. Or you could have your small retail stores up there. It was this amazing sort of umbilical cord between New York, San Francisco, and the gold country. So, sometime in 1852, the Strauss family decides to send Levi to California to basically open up the West Coast branch of J. Strauss Brother & Co. But he had something very important to do before he could leave. And on January 31st, 1853, he became an American citizen. He had registered for naturalization almost the minute he got off the boat in 1848 and became a citizen. And 5 days later, he was on a steamer for the Isthmus of Panama. Now, there were many ways to get to San Francisco. The fastest was to cross the Isthmus of Panama. It was no less dangerous, but it was fast. So what you did was you took a steamer from New York to the Caribbean side of the Isthmus. And then in 1853, you could only take a railroad halfway across because it wasn't finished. Then you had to take a boat on the Chagres River. And then depending on what time of year you were there, for him it was February, you stopped at Gorgona. And then you rented a mule from Wells Fargo, took the mule all the way down to Panama City on the Pacific side, got another Pacific Coast, Pacific Mail Steamship Company up to San Francisco, which is what Levi did. So he crossed the Isthmus. He turned 24 years old, 24, on the trip up. I think he had just passed Acapulco, on his way to San Francisco. And he landed here on March 14th, 1853. So he's a very serious young man. And again, records are scarce, but I am almost positive that he arrived in California with letters of introduction from merchants in New York that he could take up to the Gold Rush country to a store and say, the letter would say, I'd like to introduce you to Mr. Levi Strauss. He's new in business. Please give him your custom. He'd probably also arranged to have a warehouse near the waterfront where he could store the dry goods that his brothers had already put on a clipper ship that was going around the Horn. And it's very likely he slept in that warehouse. I found a lot of letters and diaries and newspaper accounts of young merchants sleeping in their warehouses on a mattress and blanket where the fleas don't let me sleep. We all know how flea-ridden San Francisco was. So one of the very first customers that we know of that Levi found was the store Hardy and Kennedy in Forest Hill, which is near Auburn. And this is the sort of collection of dry goods that his brothers would send him. Pants, shirts, boots, children's clothing, lace mantillas for ladies. Dry goods was basically anything that wasn't hardware or food. It was sort of the soft goods of everyday living. And this is what he was bringing in, and he cultivated all these retail clients. And he started this sort of web beginning in California, which kept on going. When the Civil War came to California, Levi was, by the way, a Abraham Lincoln Republican. He voted for Lincoln in 1860 and 1864. He and the company gave a lot of money to the Sanitary Commission, which were those organizations that helped to create better conditions in hospitals and battlefield medical units to keep soldiers healthy during the Civil War. He joined something called the Committee of 34, which kept their eyes open, looking for any treasonable combinations or conspiracies against the Union and the public peace. And there was a reason for that, because there were a lot of Southern sympathizers in California and San Francisco. It was a very real threat. Levi Strauss & Co., as well as many others, prospered during the Civil War because Eastern American ports were blockaded, so California wheat and wool and dry goods were able to get to Great Britain and make a lot of money during the Civil War. So he did prosper, he did do well, and in the mid to late 1850s, his sister Fanny and her husband David Stern and their children moved from New York out to San Francisco to live with Levi. So he's here alone for the first 3 years that he lived here. It was on a Battery between Pine and California, I believe. It was a beautiful, beautiful building. And they had started off at just 1416 Battery Street, and by the time of the earthquake, it was 10 to 24 Battery Street. They had like basically the entire block. So the company had been just Levi Strauss, but by the time of, by about 1863, it was Levi Strauss & Co. The family was here. His sister Mary had passed away, and her husband was now out here as well with his children. So it was really becoming a family business. Now, it was easy to make money in San Francisco, but it was also easy to lose it. What Levi regularly did was put gold called treasure, my favorite historical word, treasure, onto Pacific Mail steamships that went down to the Isthmus, were carted across the Isthmus, put on another steamer to go up to New York, and that gold, he sent that gold to his brothers to go into the bank to buy more dry goods. Well, the company had $76,000 in gold on the Central America, which is this boat, which went down in a hurricane off of South Carolina in September of 1857. That's about $2 million of value today. Now, some people found that boat in the 1980s, but it's very likely the company did get an insurance payment. They were very good about making sure that a lot of those shipments were insured. Levi had a pretty good sales force set up by the 1870s, and what's really interesting is that Levi had dry goods customers in Mexico, Canada, and Hawaii in the late 1860s and early 1870s. He really early understood the value of the Pacific Rim, which I find very fascinating. So he thinks, I'm gonna be a wholesaler for the rest of my life. I'm prosperous. You know, my family is growing. My sister and her husband are having more kids. The business is doing great. I'm a happy capitalist. And that's what he thought he'd do for the rest of his life. Until 1872, when he got a letter from Jacob Davis, who was born Jakob Jufes in Riga, which is now Latvia, which at the time was Russia, one of those poor places that gets bopped all over the map throughout history. But it was Russia at the time. He came to the United States in 1854, worked in the East. He was trained as a tailor as a teenager back in Latvia, Russia. He came to California in late 1854, decided to try the whole gold mining thing, and it didn't really work. So he had changed his name to Davis by this time. So he was kind of went all over the place. And he was, let's see, by the mid-1860s, he was up in Canada. He got married, started to have a family, ran a brewery. But every time he sort of didn't make it very well, he would go back to tailoring. In 1867, he was in Virginia City, which is, you know, one of the hubs of the Comstock, you know, mining regions. And he described it as a populated of 15,000 people, of which 5,000 were miners, about 5,000 of bummers, gamblers, and prostitutes, and about 5,000 of businessmen, speculators, and capitalists. Then, in 1868, he moved to Reno, literally days after Reno had been officially established. Was clustered, built up and clustered around the Central Pacific Railroad. Like, local businesses supported mining and agriculture, and he set up there as a tailor. And he, by this time, was making tent covers, horse blankets, and wagon covers. So in December 1870, January 1871, a woman walks into his tailoring shop and says, "My husband needs a new pair of pants, but they've all fallen apart. He literally can't even go out in public, so I'm here to ask you to make a pair of pants for my husband." So he sends the wife back to her husband with a string and says, "Please measure his waist." So she comes back and she says, "Would you please do something to make these pants not fall apart? My husband just goes through these pants like he just can't believe." So he was working with a fabric called duck. it's a kind of a linen canvas. It comes from the Dutch for canvas, and it's pretty sturdy stuff. It's kind of an off-white. And then he had an over on a table. He had some horse blankets, and he used to reinforce the seams and the stress points of horse blankets with rivets. And he looks over at this table and he thinks, "Huh, I wonder if I could put some rivets in these pants if they would hold together better." So he did.
1: You're hearing how innovation occurs and by whom in this great country, and from the oddest circumstances, and often just trying to solve a problem, our great business franchise is born. My goodness, what a story we're hearing, the story of Levi Strauss. It's being told by Lynn Downey. More of this remarkable story, this American story, Levi Strauss's story, here on Our American Stories.
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21: 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The word Taganic comes from the Algonquin-speaking Lenni Lenape Indian tribe, Tagkon Ik, or Great Fall in the Woods. Taganic Falls sports a 215-foot drop, or 33 feet taller than Niagara Falls, making it one of the largest drops east of the Rocky Mountains. 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
22: ABC News, I'm Chuck Sievertson. Americans are among the casualties and the over 3,000 missing
2: in the flood disaster in Nepal and Tibet. At least 750 people are dead, say government officials. U.S. help has arrived in Nepal, says State Department spokesman Tommy Pigeot.
3: We have activated from the State Department $3.6 million in emergency humanitarian assistance. That includes up to 3 months of emergency food for up to 10,000 flood-affected households.
2: Flash flooding forced air evacuations of more than four dozen people from the Grand Canyon today, says the National Park Service. Experts say President Trump's claim that the new oil development deal between the U.S. and Venezuela will lower gasoline prices won't be the case, at least for years. Blasting off on a five-year journey to peer at distant stars and galaxies.
4: Three, two, one, ignition, and liftoff. Go Falcon Heavy.

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0: And we continue here with our American stories and the story of Levi Strauss. Let's return to our storyteller, Lynn Downey.
1: He put rivets in the pocket corners, the base of the button fly, held on the little strap in the back that they had before belt loops. Gives them to the woman. He sees the guy walking around town wearing his pants, and the guy was really, really happy. And then people start hearing about these pants of Jacob Davis's, and they're coming into his shop and asking to buy some more. So he realizes he's got a big sort of money-making idea on his hands. And he was a frustrated inventor, actually a partly successful inventor. He actually had a patent for a type of clothes press already. And he always thought big, and he wanted to mass manufacture and mass market these pants. So a lot of the fabric he had in his tailoring shop, he got from Levi Strauss & Co. So he knew the name Levi Strauss. He knew the reputation of Levi Strauss. So what does he do? He has this money-making idea. He sends examples of the pants down to Levi, Wells Fargo Express, and with a letter that says, here is a big money-making idea. Let's be partners and do this together. Well, you know, that shows a lot of trust. You have to admit. I mean, what would have prevented Levi from running off with the idea? But of course, he knew Levi's reputation, and he knew he wouldn't do that. He also knew that even though Levi wasn't a manufacturer, he thought big. He was a big idea guy. And he would probably think this was a big idea, and he literally did. In the documents that are in, copies of which are in the National Archives in Philadelphia, there's this handwritten pencil note. Note to lawyer, write to this guy. Sign him up like now. I mean, literally days after he wrote this letter in July of 1872. So the patent was awarded after three tries with the patent office on May 20th, 1873, for an improvement in fastening pocket openings, which is really boring language for basically the invention of the blue jean. So it gets pretty exciting right off the bat. There's a magazine published out of San Francisco called Pacific Rural Press, very influential with ranchers, farmers, a lot of people who make farm machinery, whatever, the kind of people who would wear really tough riveted pants. And they had a little article about the pants in one of their issues, and I want to read you a little bit of it. So they talk about, you know, this invention seems very simple, but it's really very effective, and we are sure it's going to become quite popular amongst our working men. Nothing looks more slouchy in a workman than to see his pockets ripped open and hanging down, and no other part of the clothing is so apt to be torn and ripped as the pockets. Besides its slouchy appearance, it is inconvenient and often results in the person losing things from his pockets. All right, seriously, I really don't think the guys were worried that their pants look slouchy, you know. But the point was, there would be no more slouchy pockets because they had rivets. Those pockets had rivets in them. So the first pants were made of denim. Basically, denim was created first in France, probably in the 17th century, and it was a serge fabric, a type of weave, from the town of Nîmes. And so it was serge de Nîmes. And so by the time English textile manufacturers were making it, they were calling it serge de Nîmes because even though you have an English fabric, if you give it a zippy French name, you know, it's really good marketing. But eventually they anglicized the word to denim. And then by the 18th century, when American textile mills started to make denim, it was always in English, denim, and it was always all cotton, even though in the very beginning it was actually a wool and silk blend. George Washington toured a Massachusetts textile mill in 1789 and watched denim being made. So, you know, there are still people who write and say that Levi got the denim from France for his first jeans, and they tend to tell those stories in France. It's like, no. The first jeans were made of denim, and the denim came from the Amaskag Manufacturing Company in Manchester, New Hampshire. It was the biggest textile mill in the country, and they did make the very best denim in the United States. There were no denim mills or textile mills in California. Levi did have to go all the way to Manchester, New Hampshire. There was a fabric.

0: fabric called Jean, J-E-A-N, which was being made at the same time as denim. And it tended to be indigo blue, just like denim was. It was easily absorbed by the cotton. It was a color that everybody liked, whatever. Pants made of jean fabric were called jeans. And actually, Kentucky jeans was a very specific type of pant. And it originally was made in Kentucky, but again, it was one of those things. Everybody knew what Kentucky jeans were, and they were made in other places, but not necessarily always in Kentucky. But it was made of jean fabric. Denim is one colored thread and one white thread together. Jean fabric was two threads of the same color. So it looked like denim, but it didn't have, denim will have that white that the fill will come through a little bit. Jean fabric was just, blue. So jeans, Levi Strauss sold jeans pants in his dry goods inventory before the jeans were invented. Here's why we call them jeans today. So men had worn unriveted denim pants for a long time, and they were just called, denim overalls. When Levi Strauss and Jacob Davis put rivets in those for the first time, it created a new category of workwear, which is the blue jean. But they were called overalls until about the 1950s. And then teenage boys who saw Marlon Brando wear 501 jeans in movies, was, scary motorcycle guy, they wanted to be like him and they wanted to wear those pants. But their dads called them overalls, so they started calling them jeans. They didn't want to wear overalls like their dad. It had to be jeans, cool jeans, pants like Marlon Brando did. I don't even really know why they appropriated that word, but it was the new word. It was just a new word for the pants that were already there. And it was a new modern word for something that had been around since the 1870s. The changes in the jeans went over time and usually were because of changes in fashion and wanting to modernize, what the jeans were. So the rivets on the back pockets were always on the outside. But then in the 1920s and 30s, the company was getting complaints saying, your rivets are scratching our saddles and our school decks and our car hoods, which I don't know about that. And so what the company did was put the rivets in the pockets, but then sew the pockets over. So the rivets were there, but then they, they wouldn't scratch. But they were eventually taken out completely in, I think, 1967. There was a rivet at the base of the button fly, the indelicately named crotch rivet. And there was all this anecdotal evidence, people were writing in, when we crouch in front of a campfire, this rivet heats up in a really delicate place. And the company's like, what a bunch of wimpy cowboys. And then it happened to the president of the company, Mr. Walter Haas. But about that time, World War II had started, and American clothing manufacturers had to take a certain amount of metal off of their clothing. And so I'm sure there was a meeting at the companies like, okay, nobody likes this rivet. We have to get rid of some rivets. It's going. So they had to, they had to find a place to set up shop. The company didn't own any manufacturing space until the 1880s. So this is 1873. So they leased a space on Market Street, and they had to advertise for women to sew the pants. And so here's a typical ad. This was in the San Francisco Chronicle, I believe, in July of 1873. Wanted, 50 first-class female sewing machine operators who can bring their own machines with them. Either Singer's number 2 or Grover and Baker's number 1 for sewing heavy work. Steady and remunerative employment at 415 Market Street upstairs. All right, I read this and I thought, oh my God, I've got this image of these poor women, dragging these machines up Market Street. But they really were very small and very portable at this time. And it was actually apparently not that unusual for the women to take them around with them. But eventually the company did get some sewing machines so the women didn't have to bring their own. So Levi had brought Jacob Davis from Reno to be in charge of the manufacturing, and Levi stayed with the dry goods. That's what he knew. That was his business. So Jacob was in charge. Jacob and his family lived on Folsom Street, fairly near to the leased and the new factories, and he became a Levi Strauss & Company employee.
1: And you're listening to Lynn Downey, and she's the author of Levi Strauss, The Man Who Gave Blue Jeans to the World. And my goodness, what a story of innovation, of opportunism, and in the end, of pure flexibility and seeing something new and going for it. 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The story of blue jeans. 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

0: And we continue here on How American Stories with the story of Levi Strauss as told by Lynn Downey. And we're telling this story because blue jeans were invented on this day in history in 1873. Let's conclude with the final chapter of this story.
1: These pants were called overalls because in the old days, that's what working pants were called. If you wanted like bib overalls, you had to ask for those specifically, either engineer overalls, bib overalls. But if you asked for waist overalls or just overalls, you got what we today call blue jeans. And they were, this was workwear. This was pure workwear. The denim, this 19th century denim was really, really tough. They wear like iron was an early advertising slogan, and it's very, very true. So among the early consumers were, of course, cowboys. And that stayed as a classic consumer for a very, very long time. Miners, of course, and agricultural workers. But there was one person, one very important person, who never wore a pair of jeans in his life, and that was Levi Strauss. It would be completely inappropriate for him to wear jeans. He was not a laborer. He was a wealthy businessman. He was a capitalist. He wore a black broadcloth suit, a silk tie, and carried a top hat. So manufacturing is going on. And the company was making a lot of flyers for the salespeople to give to potential retail clients. And a lot of them were saying something called home industry. And this was 19th century code for the fact that they only hired white women and girls in the factory. And this is one of the pieces of Levi history that is classic and standard for San Francisco history that I have the blessing of Bob Haas and the entire Haas family to talk about, because that's how they told me to write this book, which is that Levi Strauss did not hire Chinese in his factory. Because the discrimination in San Francisco was about the Chinese. The railroad had been completed in 1869. There were no more jobs. White men, Chinese men were coming into San Francisco to look for jobs. There was a lot of hateful rhetoric and violence. And people didn't want their clothes made by filthy Chinese who lived in that strange place called Chinatown and ate strange food. And some of it ended up on Levi Strauss and Company advertising. This is a price list that would have gone to a retail store, said manufactured by white labor. And there's quite a few of those. For a while, it was even stamped on the inside of the pocket bag of the jeans. It was a selling point. It was a point of pride for the company. I don't know how Levi Strauss personally felt about the Chinese, but as a businessman, he knew that there was no way that he could sell his product and keep his business unless he adhered to the prevailing prejudice. We don't like it. It's ugly. It's icky, but it's real. And that is who he was. That's one of the reasons that, and I'll talk about this later, that I find him so fascinated is because he's not predictable and he's complicated. And maybe at times he might not have been very easy to like. But that's why he was so interesting to me. About a year after Levi arrived in San Francisco, he made his first charitable contribution. It was $5 to the San Francisco Orphan Asylum Society, which today, by the way, is the Edgewood Center for Children and Families. That's still out in the Sunset District, still in business. That was the beginning of a lifelong process of philanthropy that was personally important to him, but also very much a tenet of his Jewish faith. It's really easy to track his giving because a lot of it showed up in the newspapers. And there are personal donations that he made and corporate donations. And when you see, when I evaluated where all his money went, you can see what went most to him personally. A lot of his money went to take care of young people and to educate young people. So he's becoming this amazing philanthropist, but the business is, you know, keeps on going. And he and a lot of his other managers know that when you have a patent on something, so they had an actual patent on the process of making riveted clothing. You don't get to keep that forever. It's not like a trademark. Eventually, inventions have to benefit the public domain. So they knew in 1892 that patent was going to run out and anybody who wanted to could start making riveted clothing. Oh my God. So as we get closer and closer to the 1890s, the company started basically branding the product. In 1886, the famous two-horse pole, we don't know if it was ever real, we don't know. People have tried. First went on the pants, was put on the patch on the pants, and also used in print, on flyers, on invoices, everywhere, blanketed everything with this logo. And it was partly branding, but I have a feeling there was another reason for this. So not everybody in the American West was literate. And not everybody in the American West spoke English as their first language. And if you go in a store and there's some competitor's, you know, product there, and you don't speak English or you don't read, you can say, oh, I want the one with the two horses. You know, you can point to the picture of the brand that you want. It was very, very smart marketing, and I think probably fairly common. But the product was called the Two Horse Brand until 1927, when the company had to register the name Levi's as a trademark because Levi's was becoming a generic like Kleenex. But forever, it was the Two Horse Brand. So in about 1890, the company started to assign three-digit lot numbers to all of its products. And that's when we first see, it's 1890 or 1892, this famous 501. And here's where we have one of those, you know, I need to drink my dinner at night kind of days when people would tell me, oh, I know where the number 501 came from. No, you don't. Nobody knows. There was newspaper advertising in funky, you know, the Bodie Courier and funky newspapers all over the West. Really interesting visual, you know, display ads as well with strong and durable, you know, great language. And this goes along with other stories that I found and letters that people had had written to the company early in the century, that his employees called him Levi. He wasn't Mr. Strauss. Even, and his customers, you know, called him Levi. He did not have this, you know, this barrier between himself and the men who wore, you know, jeans or people that were, you know, his customers. He really appeared to be a truly personable and apparently a guy with a great sense of humor. Levi never married. He moved in with his sister Fanny and her family when he was in his early 40s, and then she passed away, and then he lived with his oldest nephew, who was Jacob Stern, and it was Jacob Stern's house where he was living when he passed away, and that was the house that went down in 1906. He died on September 26, 1902. He was 73 years old. He had not even really been ill. He maybe hadn't felt so good for a couple of days and went to bed after dinner and went to sleep and never woke up. The funeral was held out of his home. Jacob Vorsanger, the rabbi of Temple Emmanuel, gave the eulogy. They had a special train to go down to Home of Peace in Colma. They closed the business for the day so all the employees could come to the funeral. You know, people always say nice things about people at your funeral, right? But I have a feeling that every wonderful thing that was said about Levi was true. And everything seemed so very, very sincere. And then there were so many obituaries and articles about him in newspapers after his death that just seemed to echo everything that the rabbi had said, that makes me really feel that it was very, very true. So the earthquake and fire happens, the building goes down, and he had left the business to his four nephews. He had four nephews and three nieces. In his will, he left the business, which is the majority of his business, to the nephews. He left lots of money to orphanages, mostly orphanages, and what were called the benevolent associations. These were organizations mostly for the Jewish indigent widows and orphans, people who weren't able to take care of themselves. There was the Eureka Benevolent Society, the First Hebrew Benevolent Society. He left a lot of money to them. And then he left each of his nieces $25,000, not to their husbands to administer for them, but directly to his nieces. And then the bulk of the business to his four nephews. His estate, by the way, was valued at $6 million, and that's $6 million in 1902 dollars. So the four nephews didn't have to work. They were incredibly wealthy. They had real estate. They could have just skated on their money the rest of their lives, but they didn't do that. They rebuilt the company. They rebuilt the building on the very same place. It was 98 Battery. This building is still there. It's at the corner of Pine. And the company was there from 1908 until the 1970s when they went to Embarcadero Center. So the Stern brothers also kept the company name. They could have started over. They could have said, oh, now we're Stern brothers. No, it was Levi Strauss & Co. again. So the family that owns the company today is the Haas family. So one of Levi Strauss's nephews was Sigmund Stern. You've all heard of Sigmund Stern Grove. Well, that was Levi's nephew, Sigmund. And he and his wife had a daughter named Elise. And Elise Stern married Mr. Walter Haas Sr., the gentleman in this photo. And it's his descendants that own the company today. His grandson, Bob Haas, is the man who hired me for my job as historian, and he is the reason I call Levi Uncle Levi, because he is the great-great-grandnephew of Levi Strauss himself, and it is the Haas family that, of course, still owns the company. Now, Jacob Davis sold his interest in the patent back to the company about 1906, and then he died in 1908. His son Simon worked for Levi's for about 20 years, and then he left and started his own clothing business, which didn't really do very well. Then in 1935, he opened another business, which he named after his son, and that is still in business today, which is Ben Davis, the work clothing company, the little with the little gorilla on the label.

0: Ben Davis was Jacob Davis's grandson, and they're still in business today.
1: And you've been listening to Lynn Downey telling the story of Levi Strauss. Her biography, Levi Strauss, the Man Who Gave Blue Jeans to the World, the Levi Strauss story. An American dreamer story like none we've ever told, as good as ever we have told here on Our American Stories.
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14: A mix of sun and clouds in the Finger Lakes today with a high of 81 degrees. Partly cloudy tonight. Overnight low 62. Partly sunny tomorrow, nice 80. Rain arrives tomorrow night, a low of 66 overnight. And the rain continues both Tuesday and Wednesday with highs in the 70s.
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15: From ABC News, I'm Chuck Sievertson. Americans are among the over 3,000 missing in the flood disaster in Nepal and Tibet near the border with China. At least 750 people are dead, say government officials. U.S. help has arrived in Nepal, says State Department spokesman Tommy Pigeot.
16: Part of the $3.6 million actually will go towards rehabilitating roads that have been damaged and also mobilizing specialized transport options to reach those hard-to-reach areas, given the remoteness of this location, to make sure we can get that humanitarian assistance, including food, like I mentioned, but also sanitation, shelter, water.
15: Flash flooding forced air evacuations of more than four dozen people from the Grand Canyon, says the National Park Service. Experts say President Trump's claim that the new deal between the U.S. and Venezuela will lower gasoline prices won't be the case, at least for years, partly because Venezuela's refining capacity has fallen off sharply after decades of neglect.
17: Some of the current restraints right now in the market are not necessarily getting oil, but turning it into diesel, gasoline, and jet fuel refining.
15: Gas Buddy head of petroleum analysis, Patrick DeHaan. Ontario Premier Doug Ford tells ABC News both the U.S. and Canada will suffer if the tariff war continues between the two countries.
18: We're the number one purchaser of steel in the world off the U.S. So that's going to hurt the steel mills right across the country. We're the number one auto purchaser. That's going to hurt auto plants. And the auto companies are telling him this.
15: Blasting off earlier today on its way to look at distant stars and galaxies, NASA's Roman Space Telescope, scientist and former TV host Bill Nye, the science guy.
19: What we're looking for with this thing, among other things, is dark matter, dark energy. And this seems to be, or rather it is, a force in the cosmos that is just not understood. And so this is really nominally a very, very exciting time if we can learn more about
15: it. Listening to ABC News.
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15: Conservationists alarmed by this regarding Yosemite National Park, says ABC's Olivia Rubin.
23: Reports say a private developer is looking to build a road for direct access into one of America's most popular national parks. That developer already owns land near the border of the park, where they reportedly want to build upscale private homes. In exchange, they would buy land elsewhere in California and give that to the government.
15: Interior Department says no final decisions made, and federal laws and regulations would apply. Forecasters expect triple-digit real field temps this week from Dallas to Des Moines, including Wichita and Kansas City and Chicago. Denise Rivera's engagement ring slipped off her finger and dropped to the bottom of the Hudson River at dinner at a Shoreline restaurant in Newburgh, New York.
24: I'm jumping up. My sister's like, I'm screaming, and she doesn't know what's going on. And she was like, what? I was like, my ring.
15: Fortunately, at the restaurant were members of the Hudson Valley Commercial Diving School. Dives failed to locate the ring, so members, including Christian Daugherty, used a bucket to scoop up mud from the river floor.
25: Luckily, it was only the second bucket. And we swirled it around, and it was just mud and garbage and trash. And when I started dumping the bucket out, I saw the ring right there.
24: I couldn't believe it when he showed me the ring. And I immediately put it on. I didn't care. It wasn't clean. I just put it right back on.
15: Rivera's invited all the divers to be guests at her wedding. Chuck Sievertson, ABC News.
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14: A mix of sun and clouds in the Finger Lakes today with a high of 81 degrees. Partly cloudy tonight. Overnight low 62. Partly sunny tomorrow. Nice 80. Rain arrives tomorrow night. A low of 66 overnight. And the rain continues both Tuesday and Wednesday with highs in the 70s.
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31: This is Lee Habib, and this is Our American Stories, the show where America is the star and the American people. In July of 1986, Greg LeMond stunned the sporting world by becoming the first American to win the Tour de France, the world's preeminent bicycle race, arguably the most grueling athletic contest in the world. After his comeback victory in 1989, LeMond's celebrity reached heights no one thought possible for a cyclist. He made the cover of Sports Illustrated and was named their Sportsman of the Year. A

0: I was wild and into the wild. When I was 8 years old, I discovered hiking, fishing, downhill skiing. Coaches said, you know, the best thing for skiing is cycling. I got to get a bike. Cycling was a counterculture sport. I kind of tend to not do what everybody else is doing. My dad bought one too. So we started riding together. There was magic to riding. Even by the end of August, we did a 100K ride, and my dad and I got to talk, and we were like best friends, like teammates.
1: His early career promised greatness. Here's Greg and his father, Bob.
2: I had a 76 Volkswagen van. We'd leave for the Bay Area or Southern California and race. They were amateur races, but Greg was doing very well.
0: I won my 11 races, and I'm bored. 16, 17 years old, I went to Europe by myself for 2 months with $75 in my pocket. Everybody had this mentality that Europeans are unbeatable. They're mythical, actually. They're like, they're from another planet. I'm thinking, those Tour de France winners have to start somewhere, just like me. Two races in Switzerland, two races in France, I won them. Went to Belgium, won 6 out of 8. That's when I wrote my 4 goals out.
2: This is written in October of 1978, which would have made him 17. Cycling goals. 79, win the Junior World Championship road race, which he did. 1980, win the Olympic road race. Not possible because of the boycott. By age 22, win Pro World Championships road race. Age 25, win the Tour de France.
3: One of the most historic Tour de France's. And an enormous crowd on Alpe d'Huez now, and still Greg LeMond follows the wheel of his teammate Bernardino.
0: There's something magic about the Tour. People talk about the Olympics, I go, that's nothing compared to the Tour as an event.
3: The two riders who have projected themselves without a shadow of a doubt as the two greatest riders in this year's Tour de France.
0: It's a Formula One Grand Prix, New York City Marathon, but doing that for 21 days and with 15 million people.
3: You've got an American going to possibly win the yellow jersey for the first time. Paul, this has been a Tour de France in the greatest tradition of the event. Before these days have gone.
1: It was the 1985 Tour de France, cycling Super Bowl, where 200 riders covered 2,200 miles in 3 weeks, that established Greg's legendary career.
4: Phil, we have a chance to see perhaps an American winner here in Greg LeMond.
5: Absolutely, John, and really for the first time, Greg LeMond is now ready to win the Tour de France and add a little bit more history to this great sporting event. Of course, his main adversary is his own teammate, Bernardino. He's the man that LeMond may well have to beat to get that final yellow jersey when the race ends in Paris.
6: You've got 22 teams. You've got 9 men on the squad. The unique character who wins the Tour de France has just about everything. There's very unlikely to be more than 5 guys with this unique ability. You've got to be able to climb mountains. You've got to be able to show the descending skills at 100 kilometres an hour. And above all, you've got to ride the individual time trials. We always call it the race of truth. It's you against the watch. And there aren't many riders got all that ability, so what they do is they choose a leader who they think have that ability, put him in as the leader of the team, and then the others are called the kitchen help. We call them domestiques. They'll come round you like a queen bee. Their job is to make sure their leader is in exactly the position when it matters to win the race, because they know he can do it and they can't.
1: The story in one paragraph goes like this. Greg's French teammate, Bernardino, known as the Badger, had won 4 Tour de Frances and, nearing the end of his career, wanted a 5th to equal the Tour record. The young LeMond was stronger.
5: Up front, the argument goes on. LeMond rebels against the team's instructions. He angrily attempts to persuade his coach that he should be given the chance to win the Tour.
1: But under pressure from his team and coach, he agreed to support Eno rather than take his first victory.
4: Bernardino, 5 Tour wins. The American story, of course, another historic one for Greg LeMond from Rochal County, Nevada. A kiss from his wife, Kathy.
1: In return, Eno promised to help LeMond win the Tour de France the following year.
0: You know, it's like, oh no, another repeat.
1: But the Badger reneged on his promise.
3: But everybody feels that Eno is hiding something.
1: And repeatedly attacked LeMond during the race,

0: attempts to win again.
1: Le Mans knows now that he must take on Bernard Eno and match him at his speciality.
0: But he failed.
2: Le Mans has simply proved himself to be just too strong for the Badger.
0: Greg's first Tour de France win was achieved not only without the support of his coach and team, but also in the face of what many fans believe was outright hostility. It was a cowboy win, reckless and individualistic, and raging against the establishment. But it was the right move and a righteous victory.
3: And you've been listening to Greg LeMond and to his father tell the story of this remarkable life. I loved what he said. Our backyard was like the Alps, hiking, fishing, skiing. He grew up in the mountainsides of Nevada. And by the way, cycling at the time was a complete countercultural sport. And the dad brought him into it and did it with him, father and son competing. And those four goals of a 17-year-old, my goodness, with the last one being the winning of the Tour de France. When we come back, more of the story of Greg LeMond here on Our American Stories.

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1: Hi.
3: Oh my God, I want to come through the screen and hug you. Hey everybody, Jessica Zohr here, also known as Vanessa Abrams on Gossip Girl. I am so excited to share my new podcast with you guys. It's called XOXO, and it's a walk down memory lane all about Gossip Girl. I'll chat with some of the cast, crew, fans of the show, and I'm just so pumped for you guys to go on this journey with me.
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8: That was one of the reasons I liked the character Jenny so much, is that she was very relatable.
9: The whole thing was such a joy for me to do, and I was just so thankful that people responded the way they did to what we were doing.
3: This really was just like wonderful. 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
0: And we continue with Our American Stories and the story of Greg LeMond. Let's pick up where we last left off.
18: Because the race appeared at length on U.S. televisions, America responded. Here's Greg's father, Bob.
19: We got a telegram from Ronald Reagan, the president, and a letter from him, and Greg was invited to the White House, so it was pretty big in that sense.
3: It was really a landmark in the history of the tour, an American winning the tour, because afterwards it brought more and more English speakers into the sport of cycling, and Lance Armstrong, you know, well, God bless him, wouldn't have existed without Greg LeMond, because all of a sudden the fact that Greg LeMond won the tour, the world audience of the tour, changed completely.
18: We are choosing to celebrate this day by looking back at the greatest year in the Tour de France's 100 plus year history, and the American man that made it so.
6: And now the proudest moment for Greg LeMond. His name in French means the world, and this is the world of Greg LeMond in Paris today, the first American ever to pull on a winner's yellow jersey in the Tour de France.
18: But less than a year after Greg's first Tour de France victory, this happened.
1: There's turkey hunting in the United States, and turkey hunting is a spring season. I just backed into berry bushes. I was sitting there, and I wanted to look and see where everybody was, and when I stood up, my brother-in-law happened to be up behind it, so he shot at the first thing that moved, and that was me. The crazy thing, it didn't hurt. I didn't know it, but my uncle said I had a stream of blood from my neck just pulsating out a steady beat.
19: They called a helicopter, and the helicopter pilot ended up taking him to UC Davis Medical Center.
1: Yeah, he saved my life. If I would have had to go by ambulance, I'd have been dead. I had pellets, about 50 of them, and probably 20 of them went right through me, and I still have 35 in me, you know, two in my heart, three in my liver.
2: And there's no way they can remove them?
1: No. I have chronic lead poisoning. It bothers me. So the more I ride now at this age, the worse I get.
18: Greg took what should have been a career-ending 2 years off from cycling.
1: After 2 years of absolute hell, I went in the Tour, an underdog. Everybody wrote me off. I was racing against a very strong Fignon who won two Tour de France before that.
20: Greg would win the stage. Fignon would win the stage. Greg would take yellow. Fignon would take yellow. It was just, every day was a great story. And then we got to about 4 days to go, and Fignon was now 50 seconds ahead of Greg LeMond.
1: Day before the final race, he tapped me on the shoulders and he, congratulations on your second place. Now, he and I were teammates and the same coach. And that coach told us and taught me, the race is never over until the finish line, no matter what. It's never over till the finish line. You never take it for granted. And when he did that, I said, uh-oh, you've lost the race.
21: At the beginning, it's advantage Fignon. He will start last wearing the leader's yellow jersey. He chases LeMond along the course 2 minutes back. He'll know all the way exactly what time Greg LeMond is doing.
22: I probably shouldn't say this. You wrote your story, and you want to turn it in quickly and then get out of there.
6: Back on to the banks of the River Seine, the Eiffel Tower is now looming large on the right shoulder of Laurent Fignon.
22: So I wrote my story, you know, Laurent Fignon withstood challenge by Greg LeMond.
6: You can almost see the difference in the speed, Phil. It's incredible to watch LeMond here. When you think that this man has still got pellets in his back from that shooting accident.
22: It was Fignon coming up the Champs-Élysées.
6: 40 seconds deficit for Laurent Fignon.
22: Everybody's screaming, and you realize at some point before he made the turn, he had lost.
6: The gap is 48 seconds, Phil. This is the most incredible thing I think I've ever seen in my life. 26:57, he goes into soft lane.
22: There was this universal cry of,
6: the crowd has realized it. Laurent Fignon has lost the Tour de France by 8 seconds.
22: He was this great story dropped in our laps, and all anybody could think of was, I'm not going home.
1: I never knew.

0: It would affect him so much. I mean, I've learned stuff since then. In the 20 plus years after that, he'd never gone to the Champs-Élysées. In his mind, he would be walking to get the mail and he'd count 1,001, 1,002, 1,000, 8 seconds. I lost by 8 seconds. I just said, hey, Laurent, you won two, now I've won two, and we can see next year who'll get the third.
1: In 1990, LeMond won his third Tour de France. He looked certain to equal the Badgers' record of 5 wins. But the sport of cycling was about to change dramatically.
2: LeMond, 30 minutes behind the leaders, he quits the race right there.
0: By 92 is when I really became aware of it. Some of the riders looked like it was just a natural progression, or they explained it by weight loss. God, you look back at it, and it was all lies.
1: Here's Greg's teammate, Andy Hampston.
3: I saw EPO come in. It made phenomenal physiological changes. Could increase blood levels by 20%. I watched individuals and then groups of individuals and entire teams mop the floor with me and everyone else who I knew wasn't doping.
1: Here's Greg on Lance Armstrong.
4: Now loses it to Lance Armstrong here by 7. History's almost repeated.
5: Absolutely remarkable, but look at the face on Armstrong there. He's come here on a mission.
0: I bought into the story too with Lance coming back. He had 7 victories. Floyd Lamendis won one, so there are 8 American victories.
4: As Landis gets off his bike like he's about to deliver the newspaper.
0: It's a pretty impressive streak there for the Americans. But it wasn't real. That's the sad part.
4: His fairy tale just goes on and on.
0: He's got the support of the cancer community, the sponsors, fanatic fans, and I knew it could be suicide, whatever I said. I don't know who I said it to, but I said
6: Sports
0: it's unbelievable. That's all I said. It's unbelievable. Unbelievable.
1: LeMond's most notorious remark was, if Lance is clean, it is the greatest comeback in the history of sports. If he isn't, it would be the greatest fraud. His funniest, with the drugs they have these days, one could convert a mule into a stallion. Greg LeMond is now the only American winner of the Tour de France. A lot of cyclists and Americans thought Greg LeMond was jealous of Armstrong. We now know better. Armstrong has been stripped of his Tour victories. This has given many all over the world an even deeper appreciation for what the only American winner of the Tour de France accomplished.
7: And a terrific job on the production, editing, and storytelling by our own Greg Hengler. And I'll remember that day. I had quite a number of friends who just were gripped to this idea that American could win the Tour de France. And there it was on television for the nation to watch, July 27th, 1986. First American to ever win perhaps the toughest event, the toughest task in sporting history. He wins the Tour de France. And in the end, opens up for generations of cyclists, generations of American cyclists, the idea of winning and competing on the global stage. And then came that tragic accident, just a freak accident, hunting, backing into some berry bushes, and his brother accidentally shooting him 50 pellets scattered through his body. And he would have been dead if he'd been taken to a hospital by ambulance. Luckily, he was medevaced through chopper, and it would be 2 years before what would become one of sport's great comebacks. And he was to win a second and then a third Tour de France. And then the final chapter of the story, that Lance Armstrong string of victories, which had LeMond skeptical, not just of Armstrong's feats, but of what he was seeing as a massive change in the physiology of many of the athletes, which of course was explained by the massive doping occurring across the sport. The story of Greg LeMond, the story of triumph, perseverance, and in the end, overcoming, here on Our American Stories.

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8: ABC News, I'm Chuck Sievertson. Americans are among the over 3,000 missing in the Nepal and Tibet flood disaster. At least 750 people are dead, say government officials. U.S. help, including food, sanitation, shelter, water, has arrived in Nepal, says State Department spokesman Tommy Pigeot.
9: We have a disaster area response advisor actually on the ground right now in communication to see how best we can offer assistance.
8: Flash flooding forced air evacuations of more than four dozen people from the Grand Canyon, says the National Park Service. Experts say President Trump's claim that the new oil development deal between the U.S. and Venezuela will lower gasoline prices isn't likely. The country's oil is hard to refine, and its declining refining capacity will take years to upgrade, they say. Ontario Premier Doug Ford tells ABC News both the U.S. and Canada will suffer if the tariff war continues between the two countries.
10: We're the largest purchaser of vehicles in the entire world off the U.S.
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11: This is Our American Stories, and today we're talking to Eric Motley. We've heard from Eric before about his life and a place called Madison Park. Madison Park was the first plantation to be bought by former slaves, and Eric told us that they came together and formed a community that would eventually raise Eric. Eric, in your book, you write, quote, "I have often wondered if it's somehow in African Americans' bloodlines to be good storytellers and good talkers, because by law, slaves weren't allowed to learn to read. I marvel all these years later how so many of the elderly people of Madison Park, with no formal education, used pitch, volume, pause, pace, crescendo, even a whisper, to make a joke or tell a story such as they did in Little Joe's backyard." Eric, who's Little Joe?
13: Little Joe was the son of Big Joe. And Big Joe was really the first barber I ever knew. And we would go to Big Joe, his name was Joseph Simon, the senior. We would go to his house, granddaddy would take me, and we would sit in his little crib, and I would have my hair cut. And of course, he ended up dying. And Little Joe ended up buying the house of Mrs. Cheney Jackson that was several doors down from us. And on Sundays, right before church, early on Sunday mornings before Sunday school, all the men of Madison Park would gather at Little Joe's house. And they would sit on the front porch. And they would pass time away until they went to church. And my grandfather would grab me by the hand, and he would walk me through the field, under the old pear trees, through the grove. And he would take me over, and I would arrive, and I would sit, and I would watch my grandfather get his hair cut, and I would hear all the town gossip, whose voice had broken, and who could no longer sing in the church choir, all the family relation problems that people were having, and who needed some extra money, and how people had to organize themselves to support said person. I heard everything, and then all of a sudden I would hear my name. And everyone, all the older men would call me the boy of George Motley. You're the boy of George Motley. There were times that I actually thought, well, you know, I have my own name. And now in retrospect, I realized that one of the great joys that I derived in my childhood was being associated with this incredible man that everyone knew by his full name as George Motley. And young man, get up in this chair. And I would climb up in the chair, and Little Joe would put a cape around me, a barber's cloth. It was a sheet or a towel from the house. And he would proceed cutting my hair. And he would say, "How do you want your hair cut today?" And of course, it was a question that was already, the answer was already known, because he had been cutting my hair for years, and there was only one hairstyle that he knew how to give everyone in Madison Park. And so my grandfather would say, "Oh, the same cut, Joe." And Joe would proceed. And I would hear all of these people pass the time away. I don't write about this, but my grandparents, of course, required me to give recitations at the dinner table. My grandfather would say a prayer. He would turn to me and he would ask me if I would recite something, a poem by Robert Frost or something by Langston Hughes. And so every meal was preluded with a prayer and some recitation. It could have been the Declaration of Independence, but I mention that because always at Little Joe's house, when I got out of the chair, someone would say, "Recite something for me, George Motley's boy." And in that moment, the spotlight would be on me, and I would have to stand, and I would have to recite something. And in our little church, Union Chapel, there was only one Bible up on the altar, and it was the King James Bible. And the King James Bible was, as you know, so compacted with these and thous and whether tos. And we just had to learn the whether tos and the these and the thous. And I would always be asked to recite the 1 Corinthians 13. The people of Madison Park love, "Though I speak with the tongues of men and of angels and have not love, I've become a sounding brass and a tinkling cymbal." And then someone would ask me, "What is a tinkling cymbal?" And my grandfather would help me with all of my responses. I think that much of our lives are glued together by the stories we learn at an early age and the stories we tell. And if they're beautiful stories and stories of hope and stories of reconciliation and stories of forgiveness, we tend to carry those stories with us, and we tend to live into those stories, and they become our stories. And those were the stories that I heard as a child in Madison Park. And there were stories that were told to me by ordinary people who ended up being some of the most extraordinary people in my life. My grandfather's friends, for sure, many of them, had never gone off to technical school or even graduated from ninth grade. They were domestic in their professional lives. They were plumbers, and they had farms that they managed, or they worked on construction sites. My grandfather started to alternate his friends to take me to the Montgomery Public Library, and on Saturdays, my grandfather took great pleasure driving me into the city of Montgomery. We were in city limits, but barely. And he would drive me to the Montgomery Public Library. Mind you, this was a library that my grandfather never would have been able to go into. My mother was not allowed to go into the Montgomery Public Library because of racial laws at the time. And so I was the first recipient of this gift of being able to go through those bronze doors at the Montgomery Public Library to ascend the stairs and to sit at the reading tables and to check out books. And one of the most beautiful memories is my grandfather asking other friends of his to drive me. And they would drive me on Saturday morning, most of them never having even been to a library. And all of them just sitting out in the parking lot waiting on me, 2-3 hours of being in the library, and just having enormous satisfaction and pleasure in knowing that I was able to do something that they were not able to do or had not been able to do. And they would always ask me when I would come out and get back into the car, tell me what you learned today. Tell me a story. And one of the greatest compliments was for me to hear Nebo Johnson or Mr. Van or Mr. Ray later tell that story to someone else.
14: And we're listening to Eric Motley, author of Madison Park, A Place of Hope. Go to Amazon and the usual suspects. Buy this book. Share it with friends. It's a remarkable story, not just about a town, but my goodness, a very special town. Madison Park was the first plantation to be bought by former slaves. And Eric, well, he weaves intergenerational storytelling of an African-American community and how it raised him. A community raised him. And by the way, what he said about storytelling is so beautiful. And we concur here on Our American Stories with the power of story. I think he said that much of our lives are glued together by the stories we hear at an early age and the stories we tell. If they're beautiful stories, stories of hope, stories of reconciliation, and stories of forgiveness, we tend to carry those stories with us, and we tend to live into those stories. And I don't think there's been a greater truth uttered on this show than what Eric just said. And that's why we do what we do every day here on Our American Stories. Tell stories of hope, reconciliation, and forgiveness. Eric Motley, his story, and Madison Park's story, here on Our American Stories.

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9: This is Our American Stories, and our next story, well, it's about the Wrigley Mansion. It was built by William Wrigley Jr., the man who invented, as you can probably guess, Wrigley's chewing gum. Judy Pearson is here to tell us the story of the building, the man who built it. Take it away, Judy.
10: In 1891, 30-year-old William Wrigley arrived in Chicago from Philadelphia. 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Wrigley was soon shocked to discover that his

0: baking powder was more popular than his soap. So he went into the baking soda business, adding 2 packages of chewing gum to each can. Again, his gift with purchase was more popular than his primary product, and Wrigley's Chewing Gum was born, producing Spearmint, Juicy Fruit, and Double Mint. The business grew, and so did Wrigley's fortune. In 1915, he spent $2.5 million telling people that chewing gum aided the digestion, and that chewing it was a pleasurable experience. Remember, double your pleasure, double your fun with Double Mint Gum? Wrigley was a whirlwind of ideas. He never stopped innovating and reinventing himself, always ready for the next adventure. He bought a minority stake in the Chicago Cubs in 1916 and became the majority owner in 1921. 6 years later, he changed the name of the team's ballpark to Wrigley Field. Wondering about the feasibility of shipping his chewing gum via the relatively new airplanes in 1919, Wrigley got the idea to drop packages connected to parachutes. Dealers across the Midwest would then travel to the drop points, taking delivery of their merchandise. That same year, Wrigley bought the Santa Catalina Island Company. As had been the case with Wrigley's own ventures, the company came with a gift with purchase: the entire island, located off the coast of Los Angeles. With the dream of creating an enterprise that would help employ local residents, Wrigley improved the island with public utilities, new steamships, a hotel, a casino, and extensive plantings of trees, shrubs, and flowers. By that time, Wrigley had ownership, full or partial, in 15 different companies around the country. It was Arizona that next captured his heart. He bought a few mines in the state, but real estate held a special interest. Wrigley created a syndicate with 3 other men to purchase 150 acres along famed Camelback Road. The purchase price was $100,000, $1.5 million today, although today it's worth many times more than that. The land was adjacent to the newly opened Biltmore Hotel, in which Wrigley was also heavily invested. The Czar of Chewing Gum owned 4 very palatial homes, but in 1930, he began building something special on the 100-foot-high La Colina Solana, the Sunny Hill. It would be an anniversary gift for Wrigley's wife, Ada, and oh, what a home it was to be. The Mission Revival Mansion would be nearly 17,000 square feet. Set on 10 acres, it would have a 360-degree view of the Valley of the Sun below. The 30-foot-high foyer rotunda would be adorned with gold leaf and hand-painted ceiling. And the floor below was laid with tiles made in Wrigley's Catalina Island estate kiln. The rest of the home had pegged oak floors covered in beautiful hand-woven Spanish rugs. The oak Steinway grand piano to be placed in the living room was one of only 2 in existence, doubling as a player piano. And all of the chairs throughout the mansion were carefully crafted lower than normal to accommodate Ada's petite frame. Every doorknob, hinge, window fixture, and switchplate in the mansion would be brass, with the exception of those in the family bedrooms. They were sterling silver. The mansion took 3 years to reach its splendor. It was Wrigley's plan to spend the early months of 1932 there. But a few weeks after arriving in January, he was stricken with acute indigestion and died at the age of 70 in his bedroom atop the Sunny Hill. The Wrigley Mansion, as the locals called the home, remained a much-loved family destination. Ada suffered a stroke there, dying in 1957. And then, in 1973, the beautiful mansion was sold. Like a stray dog, she passed from one ill-fated owner to another. A developer who died of a heart attack, a savings and loan caught up in the 1980s scandal, another developer who filed for bankruptcy. But prior to each failed ownership, her lovely rooms and grounds welcomed business conferences, dozens of brides and grooms, and celebrity parties, and then the end of the line arrived for the Wrigley Mansion. In 1992, rumors reported that this graceful landmark would be demolished for condo construction. Enter another intriguing millionaire capitalist with a love of beautiful things. Jordy Hormel's family had founded Hormel Foods, based in Austin, Minnesota. The company's most famous product was the canned meat, Spam. Jordy loved music, owning a music studio in Los Angeles and playing multiple instruments. As a composer, he had written a number of well-known television theme songs and once recorded with his buddy Frank Zappa. Like William Wrigley, Jordy eventually found his way to Phoenix, where he bought the largest home in the state of Arizona. And not long after that purchase, he heard about the proposed fate of the mansion on the sunny hill. He called a realtor friend and requested a showing. In the first few minutes of his Wrigley Mansion tour, Jordy was transported back to his childhood, and the Wrigley's home reminded him of his own childhood home. Having turned that into a supper club, where he entertained guests with his accomplished piano playing, he knew he could do the same thing with this mansion. The beautiful stray dog won Jordy Hormel's heart. He bought it immediately. Jordy and his wife Jamie began restoring the mansion and opened it as a private club. Jordy entertained Sunday brunch guests on the Steinway Grand, still in the living room. He played Happy Birthday every Sunday because, as Jordy used to say, every day is someone's birthday. The family enjoyed the mansion as much as the public did. The Hormel children would sneak napkins out of the dining room and slide down the hill on them. And the pastry chefs could always be charmed into giving them treats. They celebrated birthdays and holidays at the mansion, and the Hormels even renewed their wedding vows there. When Jordy died in 2006, Jamie became the mansion's proprietor. Continuing what her husband had begun, she has made it a world-class destination. She's brought the kitchen into the 21st century while lovingly updating rooms to former grandeur. The spectacular wine cellar is well stocked. An outstanding Phoenix chef is at the helm in the kitchen, and the national awards keep rolling in. The Wrigley Mansion, and the Wrigleys in general, hold a special place in my heart. My mother was a die-hard and lifelong Chicago Cubs fan, the baseball team William Wrigley bought in 1921. Living in Phoenix, I discovered the magical charm of the Wrigley Mansion shortly after the Hormels reopened it as a private club and restaurant. I took my father there for dinner when he came to Phoenix on a business trip. He was so taken with the history and the views that when he returned home, he and my mother hatched the idea of a surprise 40th birthday party for me, to be held in the mansion on the sunny hill. Every time I walk into that majestic foyer, I'm reminded of that magical night in 1993, when Happy Birthday was played for me on that famed Steinway in the living room. My mother died just a few weeks after my memorable Wrigley birthday gala, and was never able to visit the Czar of Chewing Gum's beautiful Phoenix mansion. But I know she would chuckle at one particular detail. Through all the owners and renovations, one room remained just as William Wrigley created it. To the left of the hand-carved double front doors is a tiny closet with a small table and a telephone switchboard, vintage of course. Today, it's assumed the butler used the room to call family members when visitors arrived. It has a unique silver sheen on the walls and the faint odor of mint. It is the gum room. It is wallpapered with foil from my favorite Wrigley chewing gum. Double Mint.
1: And what a beautiful story by a beautiful storyteller. And we're talking about Judy Pearson. The Wrigley Mansion story here on Our American Stories.

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12: This Sunday, on the ballot. With just 65 days until the midterms, President Trump wants voters to think he's on the ballot in November.
13: What I really want you to do is pretend, please, that I'm on the ballot.
12: But with low approval ratings, economic worries, and the Iran war now 6 months old, can President Trump still drive Republicans to the polls? I'll talk to Republican Senator Ted Cruz of Texas and Democratic Congressman James Clyburn of South Carolina. Plus, lake effect. President Trump escalates his trade war with Canada, signing an order to rename Lake Ontario to Lake America.
13: We're going to be changing the name of Lake Ontario, effective immediately, to Lake America.
12: And divided? As Democrats work to defend the Michigan Senate seat, their nominee apologizes for comments about a synagogue attack and faces new questions over his ties to a controversial ally.
14: Don't any reporter ask me again about Hassan Piker. It's not what November is about.
15: The question right now is how do we get together to beat Donald Trump?
12: Joining me for insight and analysis are NBC News senior national political reporter Sahil Kapoor, Anna Navaz, co-anchor of PBS NewsHour, Adrian Elrod, former senior advisor to the Harris campaign, and Lonnie Chen, a fellow at the Hoover Institution. Welcome to Sunday. It's Meet the Press.
16: From NBC News in Washington, the longest-running show in television history, this is Meet the Press with Kristen Welker.
12: Good Sunday morning. With just 10 weeks to go until the midterms, the campaign is entering a new phase with President Trump at the center. The Iran war is past 6 months with no clear off-ramp. A trade war with Canada threatens higher prices. And the battle for the Senate is expanding with six races now toss-ups, five of them Republican seats, Alaska, Iowa, Maine, Michigan, Ohio, and Texas. Next week, President Trump and Vice President Vance will headline the GOP's first ever midterm convention in Dallas. It comes as President Trump is telling Republicans to make November about him and his record. Campaigning in Texas this week, Speaker Mike Johnson put it bluntly.
17: The president's going to look right into the camera to his base and he's going to say, I am on the ballot. We got to get everybody to turn out.
12: And joining me now is Republican Senator Ted Cruz of Texas. He's the author of the new book, Going Further, the incomparable Clarence Thomas. Senator Cruz, welcome back to Meet the Press.
18: Good morning, Kristen. Good to be with you.
12: Good to have you. I have your book right here, Going Further. We are going to discuss it in just a moment, but I do want to start off talking about the race in your great state of Texas, which has captured the nation's attention. You have endorsed Ken Paxton over James Tallarico. But the senior senator from Texas, John Cornyn, who, of course, lost to Ken Paxton in a primary, who served 24 years in the Senate, said this week, quote, Paxton's a poor campaigner. He's lazy and doesn't raise money. And he basically is not offering a very compelling case for his election. This is unfortunately shaping up to be a close and I hope not disastrous election, but it ain't looking good right now. Do you agree with Senator Cornyn that Paxton is lazy and a poor campaigner?
18: Well, listen, I think primaries can often be bitter and you often see hurt feelings. That's part of the process. It's also part of the process that when the primary is over, that you come together and you focus on the general election. At the end of the day, this is not about how any one particular person feels about any one particular candidate. This is about the people of Texas. This is about who will best represent 32 million Texans. And on that, I think the answer is very, very clear. Ken Paxton is a strong conservative who is going to fight for low taxes, low regulations, lots of jobs, to secure the border, to support law enforcement, to protect our constitutional rights. That's what Texans want. That's what we believe in. James Tallarico is a far-left radical candidate. He is extreme. This is someone who says God is non-binary. This is someone who says there are six genders. I don't know what those six genders are, but that's not what most Texans believe. This is someone who says on our southern border, we should put out a welcome mat to welcome illegal immigrants into this country. Again, that's not what Texans believe. And this is someone who is now on video saying we should dismantle capitalism. I understand that the DSA Marxists who are taking over the Democrat Party want to dismantle capitalism. You know what? That ain't Texas. Texas is open for business. And so I have every confidence when the voters move into the fall, get right before Election Day, when they look at Ken Paxton's record, when they look at James Tallarico's record, I think it's going to be an easy choice. I believe Ken Paxton will be the next senator from Texas.
12: Senator Cruz, as you know, Ken Paxton does have his own political baggage, including allegations of securities fraud, mortgage fraud, bribery. Can Ken Paxton win without Cornyn's support?
18: Ken Paxton can most absolutely win. He's been elected statewide over and over and over again. And Ken Paxton, I think, will win because he has a record. He supports policy positions that are consistent with the voters of Texas. You know, Kristen, I think about when I first ran for office, when I was first elected to the Senate 14 years ago. And right before going to give a speech, Heidi gave me the best political advice I've ever gotten in my life. She pulled me aside and she said, Ted, remember, it's not about you. It's about them. It's about their future, their kids, their hopes, their dreams. That's what this election is about. So it's easy in the world of the media to throw attacks and go into the gutter and say all sorts of things attacking the individual candidates. But at the end of the day, the question is, which candidate is advancing and fighting for and will support policies that help the people of Texas? And which candidate is advancing and supporting policies that will hurt the people of Texas. Look, Texas saw 12 million illegals flood into this country under Democrats' open border policies. We don't want to see that again. Texans saw the pain of the bad economic policies under Joe Biden and the Democrats. We don't want to see that again.

0: can't. I think that's what's going to decide the election.
1: Senator, this is not the media saying these things, though, about Ken Paxton. This is John Cornyn. Do you want to see John Cornyn out on the campaign trail with Ken Paxton? Do you think that's the only way he can shore up those critical voters that he's probably going to need to win the state?

0: Same reason I think Republicans are going to win Michigan, because Abdul al-Sayed is a radical Islamist, dangerous candidate. He is far out of touch with the mainstream.
1: All right.
0: And when the Democrats nominate candidates, James Talarico would be a great Senate candidate in California. He would fit in. You know, this is a guy who runs a meat-free campaign because meat is destroying the world. That fits very well in Berkeley. It does not happen to fit into the great state of Texas.
1: All right, let's talk about the war with Iran, which, as I said, has now hit its six-month mark this week. It's notable because President Trump said the war would only last a few weeks. He posted this image of himself, Senator, declaring, quote, mission accomplished. You see it right there in the bottom right-hand corner. Senator, do you agree with President Trump that it's mission accomplished in Iran?
0: Well, listen, I think there are multiple missions. If you look at the initial mission that the Trump administration laid out, which is to degrade and eliminate Iran's military capacity, then I think the answer is unequivocally yes. If you look at their ballistic missile supply is almost entirely destroyed, their drone supply is almost entirely destroyed, their drone and ballistic missile manufacturing capability has been leveled to the ground. Their air force is in rubble on the runway. Their navy is sunken at the bottom of the ocean. Much of their senior leadership has been eliminated. So in terms of military objectives, I think that is correct. Now, if you also look at the objective of imposing economic harm, right now with the blockade that we are holding on Iran, Iran is facing $500 million a day of economic costs. That is enormous cost that is ratcheting up. The economy is in free fall. Now, I would like to see the longer-term objective be regime collapse. The Ayatollah and the mullahs are radical Islamist zealots. They hate America. The Ayatollah routinely chants death to America. The Ayatollah hired hitmen twice to try to murder President Trump. This regime, the Islamic regime of Iran, has been the world's leading state sponsor of terror for 47 years. So what I've been urging is for President Trump and the Trump administration to arm the protesters, so that the people of Iran, arm the Kurds, and let the protesters remove this regime from power. Not American boots on the ground, but the Iranian people.
1: Senator, I hear you arguing that military objectives have been achieved. If that's the case, why can't the troops come home? There are still some 50,000 troops there.
0: Well, but the troops are not. Active combat operations have largely ceased. There are occasional skirmishes, but the active military conflict has reduced significantly. The major operation now is the blockade. The blockade is imposing economic sanctions. And every day that pressure on the regime grows, I think economic sanctions are powerful. I believe they'd be much more powerful if the protesters, you know, at the beginning of this conflict, the Iranian regime began by murdering somewhere between 10,000 and 40,000 protesters. It was horrific. It shows who this regime is. Frankly, Kristen, it's not fair to expect some Iranian protester standing there with a rock to stand up against soldiers with machine guns. I believe if we arm the protesters, particularly the Kurds, who have a long history of being effective fighters, if we arm them and let them, it's not our business to determine who the government of Iran is, but it is our business to say the government of Iran should not be a radical theocrat who hates America and is trying to kill Americans. And President Trump is acting as a strong commander-in-chief to keep the American people safe.
1: You take me to my next question. Let's turn to Venezuela, this deal that President Trump announced on Friday to take control of more than 65 billion barrels of oil there. Senator Cruz, you have been calling for free and fair elections in Venezuela, which the administration has been promising since it arrested Nicolas Maduro. Do you believe elections should be held in Venezuela before any oil deal is finalized?
0: Well, let me start by saying that the oil deal as announced sounds like it could have a very positive impact on the United States, on the United States economy, on American jobs, and a very positive impact on gas prices over the long term. 65 billion barrels of oil is an enormous amount of oil. And so I commend President Trump for an agreement that on its face appears to have a really positive economic benefit for America. The question you asked, the answer is absolutely yes. There need to be democratic free elections in Venezuela. Delcy Rodriguez was Nicolas Maduro's vice president. Maduro was illegitimate. He was a Marxist. He had

0: seized power contrary to the will of the voters. And from the beginning, I have been urging, and I believe the administration is working towards this, that there should be free and fair elections.
1: Before an oil deal is finalized?
0: To decide who the leader should be. I don't think the timing matters as much of the one versus the other. I think the oil deal will move as rapidly forward as it can. And by the way, you also have Chevron looking to put billions of dollars of investment to expedite the production of the oil. That will benefit American consumers and benefit American jobs. But I think free and fair elections need to proceed, and they need to proceed rapidly. I believe they should proceed no later than midway through next year. And so my hope and understanding is the administration is working and working rapidly to do that.
1: Okay, a lot more to get to, and we're running out of time here. The 2028 presidential race will begin right after the midterms, as you know, Senator. You addressed speculation that you might be considering another run for office. I want to play that and get your reaction on the other side.
0: It's no secret that I want to be president. I ran for president.
2: Are you
0: going
2: to run
0: close.
2: Again? Are you going to run again?
0: Time will tell.
1: Are you seriously considering running for president in 2028, Senator?
0: You know, the book of Ecclesiastes tells us there's a time for every season, and this is not that season right now. This is the season of the midterms, and I'll tell you, I'm spending my time on the road campaigning for candidates all over the country. These are the most consequential midterms we have ever had in the last decade. There has not been another Republican who's campaigned for more Senate candidates, more House candidates, more gubernatorial candidates than I have. I'm going to be on the road nonstop from now to Election Day. If the Democrats take the Senate and House, we will see the entire Trump legislative agenda grind to a halt. We will see nonstop impeachment circus. We will see a relentless attack of subpoenas and investigation. And I think most voters don't want massive gridlock and obstruction from Washington. That's what the Democrats are campaigning on. They're campaigning on, we hate Donald Trump. I think most Americans want to see good policies, good jobs put in place. And so I'm going to spend my time between now and Election Day fighting for the midterms.
1: And just quick yes or no, because I want to get to your book. You clearly, it's on the table, though, a possible run.
0: As I said, there will be a time for that conversation.
1: Okay, let's talk about your book, Going Further, The Incomparable Clarence Thomas. I did read the book, Senator. You acknowledge in this book you are writing about a controversial figure in American life. We're not going to get into all of his controversies here, of course. But you describe in detail his painful, his impoverished upbringing as a black boy in the 1950s. What do you see as the biggest misconception about Justice Clarence Thomas?
0: Well, I think for a lot of folks on the left, they don't understand who he is, and they've been fed a lot of reasons to just hate him. We're in such a partisan world that the two sides yell at each other. And so if you're coded left, Thomas, sort of like Donald Trump, is coded right, and you're supposed to hate him. I believe Clarence Thomas is a true American hero. I've known him for over 30 years. This book began because I went to him and asked, and he agreed to sit and do about 9.5 hours of one-on-one exclusive interviews, and that's a lot of the basis for the material in the book. And I have to say, his life journey is extraordinary. As you mentioned, Kristen, he was born in abject poverty in rural Georgia, Pinpoint, Georgia. He was raised by his grandparents. His grandfather was a hard man who taught him discipline, who worked him to the bone. He actually studied for years to be a priest. His first desire, the world almost didn't have Justice Thomas. The world almost had instead Father Thomas. But then in the 60s, he grew disillusioned with the church. He didn't see the church as standing up nearly effectively enough to racial discrimination, racial bigotry. And so he left the seminary and he got angry. He was angry at God. He was angry at the church. And he went to college. He went to Holy Cross and then Yale Law School. And at college and law school, Clarence Thomas was an angry left-wing radical. He was in camo pants and combat boots. He had Malcolm X posters
1: on
0: the wall.
1: Can I pick up on that point, Senator?
0: Rallies. He was part of a riot in Harvard Square.
1: Can I pick up on that point? Because I want to read a little bit of your book, and that's the part I want to read. You describe that time at Yale Law School. You say, quote, it would take several more years before Thomas, still an angry young man, dressed in army fatigues and out of the habit of good grooming, as he put it, would be able to purge his heart of anger and come to embrace the conservative principles that are today the bedrock of his jurisprudence. Justice Thomas, of course, ultimately would go on to be one of the deciding factors in declaring affirmative action unconstitutional, writing, "It demeans us all." What do you say to those who argue Justice Thomas has overturned the very legal decisions that helped him get to the court?
0: Well, I would say that there is a bitterness that is directed to Justice Thomas that is profoundly unfair. If you look at Clarence Thomas, Antonin Scalia was every bit as conservative as Justice Thomas, but yet Scalia didn't have the scorn, the contempt, the derision, and the left, I think, has a real bigotry. They look at Clarence Thomas and they say, how dare a black man believe what he believes? And Clarence Thomas is someone who is not going to be told what to believe. And I will tell you, he learned many of his lessons. So I do really three things in the book. One, tell his life story, which is just extraordinary. No justice in history has come from such abject poverty, such brazen racism, to the absolute pinnacle of American law. So I tell that story. Number two, what you just referenced, Kristen, I chronicle the shift from an angry left-wing radical to one of the most important conservative leaders to have ever lived. And then third, what I do is I take, he is now the second longest Supreme Court justice in history. In 2 years, Clarence Thomas will be the longest serving Supreme Court justice America's ever had. I try to take 35 years of jurisprudence and explain it in a way that is real and accessible. This book, you don't have to be a lawyer to read this book. This book is designed so that you can know Clarence Thomas. And you look at the question of race. For him, the question of race, you know, when he came out of Yale Law School, he was at the top of his class. He went and interviewed at law firms, and not a single law firm would hire him.
1: Yeah.
0: Because when the law schools are essentially saying we're hiring based on race and not on merit, they didn't believe he had the learning. That I recount the story that he took a 15-cent sticker from a cigar box and he stuck it on his Yale Law School degree because that's what he thought the degree was worth. And he's experienced firsthand the negative consequences of discriminating based on race. And
1: Senator,
0: Clarence Thomas believes, and I think he's right in this, that the Constitution does not allow discriminating based on race, that it is pernicious.
1: All right. Senator Ted Cruz, unfortunately, we are out of time, but thank you very much for joining us. We really appreciate it.
0: Thank you, Kristen.
1: And when we come back, Democratic Congressman James Clyburn joins me next.
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1: Welcome back. Joining me now is Democratic Congressman James Clyburn of South Carolina. Congressman Clyburn, welcome back to Meet the Press.
13: Well, thank you very much for having me back.
1: Well, thank you so much for being here. I do want to start with what we just heard from Senator Cruz. We were talking about, of course, Justice Clarence Thomas. In 1991, you actually testified in favor of Clarence Thomas's confirmation to the Supreme Court. I want to play a little bit of that video.
14: It's a pleasure for me to be here today to present testimony in favor of my good friend Clarence Thomas. I have known Clarence for 10 years, and I consider him to be a personal and professional friend, in spite of the fact that he shares a conservative Republican philosophy.
1: Do you stand by your decision to make the case for Clarence Thomas's confirmation?
13: Absolutely not. You know, I have made mistakes in my life, and that's one that I made, and I will own up to that mistake. The fact of the matter is, I had faith and confidence in the fact that his background and experiences would instruct him in his professionalism, especially sitting on the bench. We had worked together when he was chair of the Equal Opportunity Commission, and of course I was running the state agency here in South Carolina. We had differences over how that agency should run, but I also thought that he believed in precedents of the law. And I thought, sure, that he would be there upholding those precedents set down in 1954 in the Brown v. Board of Education decision. I thought that he would follow those court decisions that upheld the Voting Rights Act, the Civil Rights Act. I had no idea that Clarence Thomas would rebel the way he has against his own background and experiences. He was raised by his grandfather, and he has shown very little sensitivity to the environment his grandfather grew up down there in Pinpoint, Georgia, just south of where I now sit. And so, yes, that was a mistake on my part, and I own up to it.
1: Okay, well, since we are on the topic of the court, let's speak more broadly about it. Former Vice President Kamala Harris shares some of your criticisms clearly. She's called for expanding the Supreme Court from 9 justices to 13. Do you support adding four more seats to the Supreme Court, Congressman?
13: Yes, I do. I think that we are in a position now that calls from some significant actions taken by the Congress, and we ought to expand. And 13 is a pretty good number. A baker's dozen will be a good number to have on the court. And I would hope we would get people on the court who will follow the constitutional underpinnings of this great nation of ours. The 13th, 14th, and 15th Amendments have been interpreted different ways over the years. And we had in the Warren Court an interpretation of those amendments that I thought would be set for the future of the country. We have now a Supreme Court that has decided to reverse course and take this country back, I say, to those rulings of Justice Taney that said that no black man has any rights that a white man must respect. That was the Supreme Court that made that decision. I hope that Clarence Thomas would follow the modern underpinnings of that Constitution of ours, but he has not done so. In fact, he has decided to go all the way from an angry leftist to a very angry rightist.
1: Okay, let's talk about the midterms and let's talk about your state of South Carolina. Senator Darlene Graham, as you know, the sister of the late Senator Lindsey Graham, did win her primary. She's going to be facing off against Dr. Annie Andrews, the Democrat running in that Senate race. Do you believe Dr. Andrews can win, given that no Democrat has won that Senate seat since the 1990s, Congressman?
13: I do believe Dr. Andrews can win, and I do believe that she will win. The only thing that will stop her from winning this race is for us to not do our part to turn out the vote. I have said before, and people seem to misrepresent this, we have to do a better job of turning our base voters out. When the other side is turning out 71% and we are turning out 59%, we need to take stock of why that is happening. But that did happen in the last election. I take some responsibility for that. I've been working on that very vigilantly. I spent yesterday and the day before, and I'll be spending time this afternoon working on the turnout the vote effort that I think will update of what we've been doing in the last few years and make for a much better turnout. And if that were to happen, I think Dr. Andrews will do well in this election.
1: Congressman Clyburn, I had the opportunity to interview Leader Hakeem Jeffries, and he has not ruled out impeaching President Trump should Democrats take back control of the House. But some Democrats have said to me privately that that would just be a distraction to impeach President Trump for a third time. Do you believe Democrats should impeach President Trump if they take back the House?
13: If the Democrats were to take back the House, and I feel confident that we will, our first order of business ought to be developing an accessible and affordable campaign effort that will yield what I would call making this country's greatness accessible and affordable for all of its citizens.
1: Do you rule out impeachment?
13: Forget about the American people.
1: Do you rule out
13: I don't rule it out, but I don't rule it in. No, I don't. Okay. But I don't think that should be our priority if we get into office. Our priority ought to be making housing, education, energy, health care affordable and accessible for all of our citizens. Impeaching the president will not do that. We need to focus on what is necessary to make education available for our children, making health care affordable for our children, making housing affordable, making energy affordable. That's where the focus ought to be.
1: Okay.
13: And we can walk and chew gum at the same time and maybe do both.
1: All right. Few more questions for you, and we're almost out of time. I have to ask you about what's happening in Michigan, the Senate race there. Dr. Abdul El-Sayed has apologized to Jewish Democrats for comments he made after the attack on a synagogue in March when he said, quote, hurt people, hurt people. That comes as he's also faced scrutiny over his association with Hassan Piker, who some Democrats this week denounced for what they called anti-Semitic

0: Marks from Piker. Do you believe that this divide within the Democratic Party over Israel and anti-Semitism is becoming a political liability that could hurt Democrats in November?
1: I don't think it will hurt Democrats at all. Some Democrats who get painted with that brush will have to defend the things that they've said. I have spoken with the good doctor. He's our nominee. I support his election. I take him at his word. He has apologized. He says he will not campaign with Piker anymore. I think that it's worth taking him at his word. All of us deserve second chances.
0: Very quickly, Rob Sand, the Democratic candidate for governor in Iowa, says former Vice President Kamala Harris should not run again in 2028. When you look to 2028, Congressman, do you think Kamala Harris should run for president again?
1: Now, that's up to Kamala Harris. I supported her when she ran the last time. I will consider her among all the others if she were to run again. But whether or not she should run is a very personal family decision that I will leave up to her and her family. And when they make that decision, right, whatever it is, I will then make determinations as to what my actions will be going forward.
0: All right. Congressman Jim Clyburn, thank you so very much for being here. We really appreciate it.
1: Thank you very much for having me.
0: When we come back, can President Trump turn the midterms into a referendum on him? And how divided are the Democrats? The panel is next.
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0: Welcome back. The panel is here. NBC News senior national political reporter Sahil Kapoor. Amna Nawaz, co-anchor of PBS NewsHour. Lonnie Chen, fellow at the Hoover Institution. And Adrian Elrod, former senior advisor to Vice President Kamala Harris. Welcome to all of you. So much to talk about. Sahil, we're coming on the heels of a week where President Trump is pleading with Republicans to basically see him as being on the ballot. Based on your conversations, your sources, what are they saying to you about that strategy?
12: So firstly, Kristen, it's not a particularly new strategy. President Trump tried a version of this in 2018, said, I'm on the ticket, you've got to show up. What I'm hearing from Republicans is that, A, it's a very difficult puzzle to solve with no clear solution. There is one set of Republicans who believes it's a good idea for President Trump to lean in because that one-third of the country, the MAGA base, we know they don't particularly like turning out when he isn't on the ballot, and there's no path for Republicans unless they have a strong turnout there. He's got to bring them out. But the other problem from another set of Republicans, I'm hearing deep anxiety because President Trump's approval rating has fallen under 40% consistently for the last few months in the averages, and his approval rating on the economy, the bottom has fallen out on that. He had always been strong on the economy. People perceived him as being a good steward of the economy. Now that's fallen to as low as the 20s. And that brings me to Ralph Alvarado, the Kentucky House candidate, who just a few days ago I reported that he'd scrubbed his website of every mention of President Trump. Look at the side-by-side there. He deleted a photo of him standing with President Trump, and he's now rebranding himself from an America First fighter to an independent leader. This is a district Trump won by 15 points. If that's not a warning sign, I don't know what is.
0: Wow. I mean, Amna, what a great anecdote. It says so much about how this strategy of nationalizing these midterms cuts both ways.
13: It does. I'll also say if President Trump wants these midterms nationalized, Democrats would agree. They would very much like these midterms nationalized. They want to tie Trump to these candidates. Look, it's undeniable he has a strong grip on the base, right? The Never Trumpers have been pushed to the fringes of the party. He also has vast resources in that MAGA Inc. super PAC that haven't yet really been deployed. And I know a lot of candidates are eager to see where those go. But as Sahil points out, low approval rating, underwater on the economy, underwater on immigration, which was also a key issue for him, rising prices for the American consumer, an unpopular war in Iran. All of this is true, right? So he could be a liability depending on the district. At the same time, he's the only force we know who can energize the base in the way that he can. Candidates will have to make a decision like Mr. Alvarado did, district by district, race by race.
0: Well, Lonnie, that's the backdrop to these hard-fought races like the ones that we're seeing play out in Texas, which is a toss-up, which is a surprise to so many people. But what do you see as John Cornyn's role? You heard me discuss it with Senator Ted Cruz. Do you think that Ken Paxton can win that race without John Cornyn out on the campaign trail? Because what he's doing right now is criticizing him from the sidelines.
14: I think ultimately Senator Cornyn will campaign on behalf of the Republican nominee, but I'm not sure it matters a whole lot to the point we've been talking about. The dynamic here in a midterm election, what it really comes down to is how do you close some of this enthusiasm gap? I think for Republicans, that's the challenge. And there's really two answers, right? One is to disqualify whatever Democrat is running. And you saw Senator Cruz try to do that with James Talrico, tie him to the far left, talk about some of these policy positions that are going to be unfavorable, frankly, with voters in Texas. And the second part of the puzzle is President Trump. I do think that he has a unique ability to motivate Republican voters, in a way that no other Republican does. Yeah. So to the idea of nationalizing the election, I don't know if the Republicans have a choice, because Democrats are going to nationalize it anyway. You might as well take something that could be a disadvantage and try to use it as an advantage. Now, that's not going to work in every district. It's not going to work in every state. Mm-hmm. But part of closing this gap is bringing President Trump to the fore, I think, in a lot of these races. I think Texas is a principal.

0: example of one of those.
1: Okay, another big race we're watching in Michigan, where we're seeing this debate play out over Israel. I just want to remind our viewers what happened this week. There's been a lot of attention on Abdul El-Sayed's response to comments made by streamer Hassan Piker. He's a far left-wing streamer. Piker suggested basically that pro-Israel sentiment could invite violence toward American Jews, which prompted widespread backlash. Now, El-Sayed did push back against these comments. He said he has no plans to campaign with him, as you just heard the congressman say. But Adrian, do Democrats need to more directly address this divide and these continuing questions that continue to be raised about anti-Semitism?
2: Well, I think, Kristen, regardless of what political party you belong to, you should always condemn anti-Semitism. I mean, that is just, you know, campaigning 101, you know, being a human 101 is what you should do. But look, I think he's got a challenge here because, you know, he did tack so far to the left during the primary. Now he has to win a very, very close seat. We must remember that Mike Rogers, in a favorable cycle in 2024 for a lot of Republicans, but he only lost Michigan by half a point. He's on the ballot again. He is seen by, I think, a lot of sort of swing voters as somebody that they could actually work with. They see as somebody who's more middle of the road, even though he has embraced a lot of Trump's policies. He is someone that they've known for a long time they can support. So I understand what El-Sayed is trying to do. I also, you know, give credit to Democrats for backing him and saying, look, just like Mr. Clyburn did, he is our guy, but he's going to have to strongly condemn some of these comments, even more so if he wants to try to win this seat.
1: Amna, how do you see this divide over Israel within the Democratic Party playing out in this general election cycle?
3: Yeah, I think Adrian laid it out really well there. Let's remember, El-Sayed is running in a party in which the views towards the state of Israel have shifted dramatically in recent years. They are more Democrats who are increasingly critical of Israel's war conduct, increasingly critical of U.S. aid going to the state of Israel. That's a debate that's going on in the Democratic Party. That criticism of the Israeli state policies is different from anti-Semitism, which we have seen a dangerous and dramatic surge in. So absolutely, El-Sayed's running for a big office. He should face big, tough questions, and he is. Jewish voters deserve that. They need those answers to make decisions. Muslim voters in his state and countrywide deserve answers about some of the anti-Muslim rhetoric we've seen from the president, his advisors, and sitting members of Congress. Black voters deserve answers about why Congressman Mike Collins' former staffer posted Klan and Nazi content and his son-in-law posts white nationalist content. If we all agree these associations, this language, this bigotry is dangerous, then they should all be facing those questions and not just during elections.
1: Well, that's a great point. Please stick around. We have a lot more to discuss with the panel. But when we come back, she was beloved by presidents of both parties, but determined to stay out of politics. Our look back at Dolly Parton's Washington legacy is next. Stay with us.
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11: Accepting it might look political, but one of her most memorable presidential moments came decades earlier. In 1979, President Jimmy Carter welcomed Dolly to Washington, where she performed for a sitting president for the first time before singing her favorite song, Coat of Many Colors. Dolly Parton marveled at what it meant that two people from humble Southern beginnings had ended up there together.
12: I think it's a wonderful thing that we can grow up in a country where simple farm

0: The panel is still here. Amna, let's talk about this new trade war that's brewing between President Trump and Canada. President Trump this week said he wanted to rename Lake Ontario to Lake America. What are the potential implications of this trade war coming right now, so close to the midterms?
1: I think Republican candidates are going to have to answer for it. Look, the economy is the number one issue for American voters, whether you live in a border community or not. Tariffs are felt across the country. We're still dealing with high prices. There's still stubborn inflation. We saw the Fed chair, Kevin Warsh, this week basically say there's work to be done, meaning rates are going to stay steady or maybe even go up. So Democrats want to tie the president to these policies. The candidates on the ground are going to have to defend them as Americans want to see the prices come down. But I did have a conversation with one border mayor in Ontario, Canada. Mm-hmm. He mentioned the fact they'd already been hit by steel tariffs. Mm-hmm. That meant less money coming across the border to Michigan, money to the restaurants and the breweries and a golf course there that takes Canadian dollars, too. And that's hurt both communities on both sides. He also said when there is another rhetorical kind of attack, like this renaming of the lake, Canadians dig in. They are happy to back their government, happy to back Carney, happy to ramp up this trade war.
0: Yeah, given that, Sahil, how is this playing? What are your sources telling you about how this trade war is playing out here at home?
2: Well, the implications are nothing good for the candidates who are ultimately associated with it. There are two states where I think it's going to have the biggest impact in the midterms, Maine and Michigan. Both states sell about 40% of their total exports to Canada. So there's going to be a serious economic hit because talks between the U.S. and Canada have collapsed. Both countries are hitting the gas fully on the trade war. Susan Collins of Maine is vocally objecting to President Trump's trade war. She's voted in favor of resolutions to revoke his tariffs on Canada. Mike Rogers in Michigan put out a statement yesterday saying Trump is right to put America first, essentially supporting the intent on this. You can add Ohio, Texas, and Iowa to the states where major Senate races are happening this fall, which trade a lot with Canada. So the economic implications are going to be felt. I'll give you two numbers here. A recent Reuters Ipsos poll found that the president's approval on the economy is 26%. On the cost of living, it's 20%. Those are scary numbers for Republicans on the ballot.
0: Given that it's the number one issue for voters, let's talk, folks, about 2028. There are going to be implications for everything that happens here as we look toward 2028. Lonnie, it was interesting to hear from Senator Ted Cruz. He did not want to make any announcements today about whether or not he was running for president, but clearly did not rule it out. And we actually have some reporting, sources telling our NBC News team, Courtney Kuby and others, that Defense Secretary Pete Hegseth has told people that he's also considering a potential run for president. Do you think this GOP field is going to be larger than maybe we're anticipating?
3: I do. I think there's going to be a lot of people who will run for president in 2028 for a couple of reasons. First of all, there's an economy behind running for president now. I think people do it in part to raise their own profiles, to create other opportunities, et cetera. But I think more importantly, that's the way President Trump wants it. He wants this to be an open contest where a lot of people are competing for ultimately his endorsement. The single most important factor in who the Republican nominee will be in 2028 will be who Donald Trump endorses. And the longer this sort of goes on, the longer this is an apprentice-style type audition, I think it puts President Trump in the spotlight. And I think that is ultimately what will determine who comes out of this alive.
0: Yeah, it's a great point. Adrian, what are you watching for on the GOP side? But also, obviously, there are going to be a lot of candidates in the Democratic side. Congressman Clyburn didn't give a full-throated yes, Kamala Harris should run. He said that's going to be up to her.
4: Yeah, no, I thought that comment was really interesting because he was a big supporter of hers in the previous election. Look, first of all, Mr. Clyburn's endorsement is going to be more important than ever because South Carolina is the first state. It was important before. It's really going to be important this cycle. As far as I'm concerned for the Democratic field, the more people who want to run, who have the experience, who have the qualifications, who want to make this country a better place, who want to help the American people, go for it, jump in. I think our party is ready, and I think, frankly, our country is ready for a real debate about the issues with some new, fresh faces, some new voices who have not run for president before, and maybe some who have, but I think we're ready for a robust debate around the issues. I also agree with what Lonnie said. I think sometimes we've been perceiving that it's just going to be either J.D. Vance or Marco Rubio.
0: Right.
4: I think we're going to see a lot more on the Republican field. I think that's what Donald Trump wants. I think he wants to see an apprentice-style type of primary where he, you know, you're up or down, who's in his good graces, who's not. Because ultimately, at the end of the day, no matter how unpopular he is right now, he among the country with 20% approval ratings on some things, He is still immensely popular with the MAGA base, and his endorsement will dictate who wins the primary for Republicans.
3: The other thing is, I don't know that the electorate in 2028 is going to resemble what the 2026 electorate looks like. I think there's a tendency for people to want to say, well, 2026 will tell us about 2028, or it won't, quite frankly, because we don't know necessarily what the Republican Party will look like. We don't know what's going to happen with this DSA energy that we're seeing now. And a lot of that will influence who the nominees are for the respective parties.
0: Yeah, Sahil, you've spent some time in South Carolina. What's the buzz on the ground there?
2: So first, if I could just say, Ted Cruz, your interview, he dodged two of your questions about whether he's going to run.
0: Yeah.
2: Ted Cruz ran in the 2016 cycle. Yeah. He won 11 primaries in states. He's come closer to defeating Donald Trump than any Republican has, and I don't think he's ever stopped wanting to be president. I do expect him to run. I think there's going to be a Trump lane. Whoever Trump wants to be the nominee is going to be the favorite, probably, but there's going to be a whole others in the non-Trump lane who can genuinely compete, especially if Trump maybe sort of falls out of favor. On the Democratic side, they picked South Carolina as their first primary. Obviously, they've recognized that the black vote is extremely important.
0: Yeah.
2: There are a lot of them in South Carolina. And I think James Clyburn, once again, is going to be a kingmaker.
0: Oh, he absolutely will. Anna, what are you kind of watching for as we start to see 2028 slowly start to come together?
1: You know, I think these predictions that it's going to be a noisier, messier landscape than has previously been articulated in the cycle, it's wide open, right? I think on both the Democratic and the Republican side, and that means a lot of big conversations around a lot of big issues. Specifically on the Republican side, we have not seen a modern political force like Donald Trump in this country for many generations. He's going to be a force regardless of what happens.
0: All right, guys, fantastic conversation. Thank you all so much for being here. That is all for today. Thank you so much for watching. We will be back next week because if it's Sunday, it's Meet the Press.

0: Meet the Press is produced by NBC News. 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
2: From ABC News, I'm Mike Tabusky. The trade standoff between the Trump administration and Canada is escalating, with Ontario Premier Doug Ford now weighing in on an exchange of insults between him and the president in recent days.
3: It's unfortunate that He stoops down to that level, and unfortunately, I did that day, but I just think that we need to focus on a free trade agreement that will create more jobs, more opportunities on both sides of the border.
2: This morning, President Trump posted that Canada has been ripping us off for years. The U.S. says it's hitting Canada with 50% tariffs on some $20 billion worth of Canadian goods. ABC's Martha Raddatz has how that's expected to affect Americans.
4: The latest tariff rollout in Trump's global trade war now expected to cost the typical American household nearly $1,100 per year. After an initial trade agreement fell through, Canada launching those retaliatory tariffs as high as 50% on American goods, including some steel and aluminum goods, furniture, and clothing.
2: Some 85 Americans are missing in Nepal after widespread flash flooding left a trail of destruction there last week. More than 3,000 people in total are missing, and almost 800 people are confirmed dead. U.S. State Department spokesperson Tommy Pigeau says U.S. assistance is now beginning to arrive in Nepal.
5: We have activated from the State Department $3.6 million in emergency humanitarian assistance. That includes up to 3 months of emergency food for up to 10,000 flood-affected households.
2: Meanwhile, the National Park Service is reporting that 62 people have been evacuated from Grand Canyon's Phantom Ranch, which was affected by significant flash flooding yesterday afternoon. No injuries have been reported. And a manhunt is underway in Switzerland after at least one person was killed and five others injured at an early morning shooting at a rave. You're listening to ABC News.
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2: 7 people were killed after a passenger ferry capsized near northern Cyprus today, according to the Turkish prime minister. Search and rescue operations are underway to help find more than 20 missing people, with authorities saying several Navy vessels are helping with those operations. It's unclear at this point what led to the incident. The FDA last week approved a first-of-its-kind treatment for advanced pancreatic cancer, which focuses on a key genetic switch driving tumor growth. ABC News medical correspondent Dr. Darian Sutton.
9: It's called RAS(ON)Q. It targets that key genetic driver that's found in over 90% of pancreatic cancers. And in studies, it doubled the median survival to just over 13 months compared to about 6.5 months on chemotherapy. A third of the patients in this study saw their tumors decrease in size or shrink. And some patients even went on to live years after their treatment.
2: A popular dog trainer in California is under new scrutiny after the death of a Bernese Mountain Dog named Duncan. Trainer Jeff Todd claimed that dog passed away from heat exhaustion recently, but owner Andrew Fedick says he's heard stories alleging dogs also died while in his care.
10: You know, Duncan overheats at the dog park. They're trying to take them to a facility that's more safe, secure, and cold. Duncan doesn't make it. They decide Duncan is dead. They don't take him to a veterinarian. They don't perform any life-saving measures. They just decide unilaterally that Duncan is dead.
2: LA Animal Services confirms they've launched an investigation. I'm Mike Dabusky, ABC News.
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13: Partly sunny this afternoon with a high of 81 degrees. Partly cloudy tonight, overnight low 62. Partly sunny tomorrow too, again a high of 80. Rain comes in tomorrow night with a low of 66 overnight. And that rain will continue both Tuesday and Wednesday, highs in the upper 70s.
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16: So you're on Amazon, you're checking out, and then you see this option. Do you want it today? Okay. Do you want it the next day? Do you want it within 3 hours?
17: Of course.
16: Or do you want it by drone?
17: Drone?
16: Yes.
17: I want it by drone.
16: So do I. Lindsay Austin in Richmond, Texas, she got the alert after she placed the order and said, it's arriving by drone. Are you excited? Well, it didn't really say excited. It just said, your order's arriving by drone. So she goes outside because she's so excited to see it. And then you have to imagine, so the drone is just going, hovering over her house, goes past the front door, goes over the house, and then is hovering and drops the package right in her pool.
17: Ooh. Hope it wasn't piano.
16: Now, Amazon says that these things have, I'm going to read it verbatim, industry-leading detect and avoidance systems that independently monitor the airspace.
17: Okay.

0: What about the ground where the pool was?
1: Yes. They call it Prime Air. They're calling it Prime Swim. Yes. I'm going to tell you exactly what happened to Lindsay's package.
0: Yeah, I'm
1: and
0: curious.
1: More about it in just a minute. But first, we have to thank Consumer Cellular for helping.

0: Amazon is now expanding, though, Prime Air. I am so excited about this. I can't wait to try it. It's expanding to 500 cities and towns by the end of this year. Tens of millions of customers. I mean, there it is.
1: Just put a pool cover on anytime you order something. You should be fine.
0: Well, we are showing the video right now. So what do you see, Andrew?
1: Is this the video, the actual video of the package being dropped in
0: the
1: pool?
0: Exactly. That's right.
1: Where's the kaplunk? That's a huge drone.
0: Yes.
1: Oh, my. And it's in the spa. good aim. The spa is much smaller than the pool. It nailed it perfectly.
0: The delivery went swimmingly.
1: It did. Oh. Absolutely.
0: And on that happy note, welcome, ladies and gentlemen. It's called the Kim Komando Show because, after all, it's the nation's best, biggest, largest, award-winning show about all things digital. And I just happen to be America's beloved digital goddess, Kim Komando, here with you once again. And joining us is Andrew Babinski. Hello there, Andrew.
1: What up, Kim?
0: So we're going to start with a little Flock update.
1: Yeah. Did you hear about the city of Tempe?
0: They
1: is that
0: stopped.
1: On your update?
0: No.
1: They turned them off.
0: That's it. They got rid of them.
1: Got rid of the cameras. And I think it was 2 weeks ago. I said to you, within the next year, we will see cities starting to turn these cameras off. And it took 2 weeks for Tempe, right here in the state of Arizona, to turn them off.
0: And they're not the only ones.
1: No.
0: All throughout the country. Well, Flock Safety, they have some new products coming out. And now they have drones, speaking of. And these drones launch themselves. No officer at the control. They go 60 miles an hour to chase a fleeing car, reading plates before a patrol car even gets out of the lot.
1: But it doesn't matter if officers that work for that department are starting those drones up to chase their ex-girlfriends around town, because that's what's going to get most of these things shut down.
0: There was one cop, ex-cop in Kentucky, I should say, that he searched his girlfriend's plates 2,000 times.
1: That is a guy with some anxiety.
0: Okay. That's not police work. That's a hobby.
1: Really? Okay. He's a stalker. Right.
0: So what do you think about people taking down the Flock cameras?
1: It's inevitable. It's something that we weren't used to. That got abused immediately. Let's say we went years before police departments were using them incorrectly.
0: And it was a onesie twosie.
1: Right. Not a every single daisy.
0: It does.
1: People are terrified of them. They think they're being tracked. They think they're being followed. They like their privacy. Even though you have no privacy in public, they still like the illusion of privacy. Like it was funny. I was in a Safeway parking lot probably on Wednesday. And I just said to myself, how many people know I'm here right now? And it's got to be over 25, 30 businesses, agencies. I'm pinging everything.
0: More.
1: I'm on every camera.
0: Your phone's tracking you.
1: Right. There is no privacy, but this one, it's so loud. It's so bold that it's scaring people. And, you know, when it gets to the point where people are starting YouTube channels on how to destroy these cameras, that's pretty bad.
0: And that's what's interesting to me, because the HOA at my house in Santa Barbara, there's a Flock camera at the bottom of the street. Okay. And by the way, there's only one way in, one way out of the entire neighborhood.
1: Okay.
0: Okay. And so about 2 weeks ago, somebody took the camera down, somebody in a hoodie at 5:30 in the afternoon.
1: So they didn't care.
0: They didn't care. Okay. So then the HOA puts the camera back up.
1: They did.
0: Yeah. Okay. And then 2 days later, guess what happened?
1: Someone took it down.
0: Someone took it down.
1: Someone in the same hoodie, probably.
0: Exactly. Hey, and guess what took place the other day? The World Humanoid Robot Games in Beijing.
1: Humans versus robots, or robots being versus robots controlled by humans?
0: No, this is the first time that they had the games where the robots were actually being robots.
1: Okay.
0: So we didn't have like humans behind. And so like, for example, there was one that beat Usain Bolt.
1: Oh, Usain Bolt?
0: Usain Bolt.
1: Fastest man on the planet Earth?
0: Yes. Bolt's record is 9.58. The Lightning ran 9.4700 meters.
1: Wow.
0: And the Tigon Ultra, another one, 9.39 seconds.
1: Is this the same games where the robot went straight into the wall and just blew up into pieces?
0: Yeah, that's the problem.
1: Yeah.
0: Because
1: way to go, dummy.
0: if you're watching us on YouTube, you actually seen the video. For everybody else, just imagine this thing running at full speed and then crashing into a wall. And see, and that's the problem that they're not talking about. You don't hear anybody else mentioning this, is that they programmed these robots to run super fast, but they forgot to teach them how to stop.
1: Well, it veered.
0: No. They forgot to teach them how to stop.
1: Totally?
0: Yes.
1: Okay.
0: Yes.
1: That's an important part of going, is stopping.
0: Exactly. A cheerleader that were the robots, they started cheerleading, and then they didn't know how to stop.
1: Go team, go team, go team, go.
2: Go team, go.
0: There was one that kept flipping over

0: boxes.
1: Yeah.
0: Couldn't stop.
1: Stopping is important.
0: So somebody forgot to program them to stop.
1: But you're not. They taught it how to flip over a box. That's pretty impressive.
0: Yeah, but then it kept flipping over a box, over a box, over a box.
1: Oh, you focus on the negative if you want.
0: Yeah, so Usain Bolt.
1: Yeah.
0: Should be Usain Volt.
1: Oh, why?
0: Get it?
1: No, I get it. I just want you to have to explain your jokes.
0: This is some serious news. The big Meta settlement.
1: Mm-hmm.
0: Everybody's talking about, it's going to really change everything. It's going to really make Meta change and get better and do things the right way.
1: Well, I saw the restrictions that were placed on Meta.
0: Whatever.
1: You are surly.
0: I am
1: You're
0: not.
1: Surly this morning.
0: $18 million fine.
1: Billion.
0: Billion. But still, it could be millions to them. On a $1 trillion company? Really?
1: But they are putting in on teen accounts. Anything when under the age of 18,
0: there's
1: restrictions.
0: Okay.
1: There's going to be timeouts that are mandated. There's going to be off times and dark times.
0: Oh, yeah, that's going to work.
1: But here's what I don't understand is that with the settlements, the states that were suing them, like the state of Arizona is getting like something like $238 million or something like that. Yeah. Why is it going to the state? Why isn't it going to the customers of Meta that were the ones that were addicted by this product?
0: Or maybe had some issues, some problems.
1: Right.
0: Even coming up, we have a mom whose daughter committed suicide.
1: Exactly.
0: Because of the controls. You know, Facebook was programmed to keep you addicted.
1: Right. It's the cigarettes of the internet.
0: But it wasn't the big tobacco settlement.
1: No.
0: I mean, the big tobacco settlement was, what, $900 billion, some crazy number. And then they had to keep paying and paying. I mean, and the kicker on all this, which I don't understand, is that maybe because the fine was so low, is that when all this came out with Meta, and they settled right before Mark Zuckerberg actually took the stand, by the way.
1: Of course, they didn't want him to face the questions.
0: Is the stock went up.
1: Well, because it was only $18 billion.
0: Exactly.
1: But why is the states getting the money and not the victims? That's what I don't understand.
0: I don't understand that either.
1: And I searched for answers and I couldn't find it.
0: Hey, still ahead this hour, somebody was tracking you through your web browser without using a single cookie. They're using something that you can't even hear. Oh, I'm going to tell you about how I had a firsthand experience with the Tesla robot and what's going on. Oh, he's so cute. Oh, I want one so bad. Also going to have our AI tip. We're going to tell you how you are leaking money out of your account. You don't even know it. And I have to tell you also about Carbonite, a proud sponsor of the show. Your computer won't turn on. 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
2: 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Bill Gates says a lot of things. For years, he was the loudest AI optimist in the room, promising cures and prosperity. Climate change was going to be the world's top priority until he decided it wasn't. In 2004 at Davos, he promised SPAN would be solved within 2 years. 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He's arguing against his own wallet, and that counts, and so does a track record. It's a good thing that no one cares about Bill Gates. 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
1: A wartime leader. I'm Joe Salzone, and this is a moment of 607 history. The hardest and bloodiest years of the American Revolution happened in New York. One leader of the war was Philip Schuyler. He served as a major general of the Continental Army beginning in June 1775 after a stint in the Continental Congress. After the war, Schuyler later served as a New York State Senator, then a U.S. Senator representing the Empire State. His second-born daughter, Elizabeth, would marry
2: Alexander Hamilton,
1: the first Secretary of the U.S. Treasury and subject of a worldwide famous musical. Both the town of Schuyler and Schuyler County are named in tribute to Philip Schuyler. I'm Joe Salzone, and that's been a moment of 607 history from News Talk WHCU.

0: I don't really shop at these places.
1: Okay. I'm so glad that we've prefaced this with this. Kim Kometa would not come near your stuff, whoever we're about to talk about.
0: AliExpress.
1: Okay.
0: I think it's like an Alibaba.
1: Sure.
0: And that if you shopped there, instead of them just dropping a cookie and then, you know, figuring out where you've been and where you're going, mm-hmm. is that they actually turned on in your browser something called web audio so that they could listen to your keystrokes and listen to else what's going on in your world so that this way they can further identify you.
1: Of course. And I gave them permission to do that.
0: Yes, of course you did.
1: By clicking on something 3.5 years ago.
0: Of course I accept that.
1: Yeah.
0: And then meanwhile, Apple Maps... they're not making enough money at Apple.
1: No?
0: Mm-mm.
1: Poor guys.
0: So now when you start using Apple Maps and like you want to search for like you, like a barber. Oh, mm-hmm. wait, you have no hair. In case you want to search for something else,
1: right.
0: that the first result that comes up is going to say sponsored.
1: The first result? Really?
0: Yes.
1: So when I search up employment lawyer because of harassment and abuse that I had take on my job, that first one's going to be a paid ad? That's crazy.
0: What do you mean by that?
1: You just attacked my physical appearance.
0: I did not. I said you have a beautiful bald head.
1: Oh, then I misheard. I apologize.
0: Hey, your body has been making less collagen since your 20s. Nobody sent you the memo. Natopath Collagen supports smoother skin, stronger nails, and shinier hair. 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
0: So we just talked about it. Meta settling for $18 billion after getting caught designing Facebook and Instagram so that it would totally addict our kids on purpose. Now, joining us is Lori Schott. She knows exactly why this matters. She lost her daughter, Annalie, to suicide in 2020 after social media just consumed her life. And... as a mom, she spent every year since just fighting to get this change. Lori, thank you so much for joining us today.
3: Thank you for having me.
0: So take us back. When did you first realize that this was not normal teenage stuff that your daughter was doing on social media?
3: When she was going through her teen years, the phone was always a point of contention within our family. We always said kids are addicted to their phone back then, not knowing the true meaning of addiction and how these platforms were designed. And we had no idea when Anna died by suicide that she was struggling with the internal demons that she had inside of her that were being pushed to her. Like with the design of these platforms, there were beauty filters and other appearance-altering features that just fueled unhealthy comparisons in young girls, and it damaged her self-esteem, and it was engagement-driven recommendations and constant notifications that kept pulling her into a really deep, dark world. And with this content that was being pushed at her, it

0: was even told for her not to tell her parents or discuss it, and that suicide would ease the pain, is how they put it.
1: That's horrible.
2: How was that message that suicide would ease the pain delivered to her? Was it another creator's video? Was it DMs?
0: Yes, it was another creator's video. And with our daughter, we're one of the families that our daughter journaled about her mental health experiences. She journaled about the social media comparison of young girls, the exact same things that we're finding out in a court of law right now that Meta designed these platforms for. They knew that they were harming young girls' self-esteem and their internal emotional state, and they did it anyway. They didn't stop.
1: Because it was all designed, it's all designed for engagement. They're not going to share things about soccer or football because they know that she's not interested in that. They're going to feed on it so that to keep giving her those beauty filters, which I can tell you, we're all there.
2: But for other households out there, what did on a daily basis a social media addiction look like?
0: It says for children to be able to disengage from the phone, having their phone in their hand, being in that world of fear of missing out is huge for teenage girls. So at the same time where they're saying it's social, it is anything but social. It drives our children into a world of loneliness. And we were those parents. We tried to make her have her phone on the counter at night. We checked her screens. We checked her platforms. But after she died, we found out that we refused to let her have TikTok. She had a TikTok account. And with Instagram, the account I was looking at was not her real Instagram account. She had set up 5 Instagram accounts.
2: Wow.
1: Now, under this settlement, kids have to get cut off from Instagram between midnight and 6 a.m. They're capped at 2 hours a day. Do you think that would have made a difference in your daughter's life?
0: Absolutely. We were fighting her getting access to even burner phones or any other laptop computer that would give her access to social media at all hours of the night. And these are tools that parents, we need to be able to have access to, but it's also the responsibility of companies like Meta to design these platforms so they're not addictive, so kids are not so torn in between not being online, so kids know how to take a break. The things that I think we really have to think about is parenting in this day and age. We actually know how these platforms are designed. We know how the emotional relationship these children have within this world of devices and self-comparison, and that we as parents have to break that hold. I will never say parents don't have responsibility. Absolutely, we had responsibility, but we had no idea what we were parenting against. And I'm thankful for all the parents that have, during all this pain, has stepped forward to tell the stories of their children so we make the world a safer place in acknowledging and education and outreach.
1: Yeah, and I, you know what? You make a really valid point, is that we didn't really know. That what they were really doing behind the scenes and how insidious it all is.
0: Yeah, and that's the thing. When you sit in a courtroom and you see emails, as I did in Los Angeles at the trial against Meta and Google, that Mark Zuckerberg and Mr. Mosterio were actually talking about the emotional damage to young girls, and that researchers told them that these products were harming children, and they did nothing because of the engagement and because of their bottom line. They want things to remain sticky, because if these platforms are sticky to our kids, that means they're engaged longer. That means they have the chance to sell our information to advertisers, and that's their bottom line. They make 98% of their money after selling access to our children. I'm thankful that when we found Anna's journals that talked about this emotional rabbit hole it pulled her into and pushed her into depression and anxiety, after she died, I was able to gain access into my daughter's social media world. And like I said, I never knew that she had TikTok, and finding out that she saw a live suicide on TikTok
1: that
0: spiraled her, and also finding out how it was a constant feed of Meta knew that when your little girls were feeling sad or depressed or lonely, that was a great time to offer our children to advertisers to sell them beauty products and give them this false sense of beautification. And that was the latest whistleblower came forward with how they structured that. So our children in their darkest hour became an economic opportunity for Meta to sell our children's mental health state to advertisers. And to me, it's wrong. And they're going to pay.
1: You know, they're still going to do it. $18 billion is nothing to Meta's bottom line, considering all the money that they're making off of it. Do you have any final words that you want to share with parents who may be listening right now?
0: That you need need to keep the lines of communication open with your children so they understand if maybe they're feeling lonely or feeling the reactions because they are on these platforms and why parents are pushing back.

0: against our children even having access to these platforms. But this outcome of this trial and the settlement is a step forward on our path for accountability. Sure. The dollar amount is small, but we are able to fight with the internal documents that we never would have had access to unless these really brave attorney generals wouldn't have stepped forward and carried this case on into court.
1: Which is really a really important point. And thank you for bringing that up, Lori, because now we have almost a precedent. So this is just one lawsuit. There's going to be so many more to come.
2: They know that the price that they pay is going to be worth it because their stock price went up.
1: Lori, we're so sorry to hear about your daughter, and our thoughts and prayers are with you. And keep up the fight. You're doing a fabulous job. Hey, I got to warn you about this. Thieves are putting skimmers on grocery store card readers, and they're cloning EBT cards. That's right. 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
10: A mix of sun and clouds in the Finger Lakes today with a high of 81 degrees. Partly cloudy tonight. Overnight low 62. Partly sunny tomorrow. Nice 80. Rain arrives tomorrow night, a low of 66 overnight. And the rain continues both Tuesday and Wednesday with highs in the 70s.
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1: So I was walking around the Century City Mall outside Los Angeles proper, and I walked past the Tesla dealer, and standing in the window was an Optimus robot.
2: Ooh.
1: And I thought, you know what? I've never really been so up close and personal with one. So I went in, and it had a big sign that said, do not touch, which of course...
2: You didn't listen to it. No. You just touched it, fondled it.
1: Well, I was surprised how light it was.
2: Okay.
1: And how nimble it was.
2: How tall is it?
1: It's about, well, it's taller than me.
2: Okay.
1: But that's not the
2: So 4 foot eight?
1: Yeah. Oh, that is not right.
2: It's just a joke.
1: I'm like 5'5".
2: Now, is this one of the robots where once you bring it into your household and it's going to do all the work?
1: Yes.
2: But it's actually a human just running it somewhere remotely?
1: Elon Musk says that's not true. But there was rumor that when the Tesla bot was serving drinks, that there was somebody on the side pouring all the drinks. But but pretty soon we're going to have 30,000 of them.
2: Okay.
1: But who's in competition now is Hyundai, the car company.
2: Well, they've been making robots since the 90s.
1: Well, they also did a deal. They bought Boston Dynamics, which are those dogs that are running all around.
2: Right.
1: And so think about this. And I haven't read this anywhere, but it makes perfect sense. And after seeing the Tesla bot and the Tesla dealer, it would make sense that someday we're going to go to a Hyundai dealership where we will buy a bot.
2: Oh, okay. Yeah, why not? Someone's got to sell them.
1: And then, you know, they have the service bays.
2: Mm-hmm.
1: They have the person who can talk to you about financing. I mean, everything's all right there.
2: It's all going to be robots?
1: Yes. So we'll have this little bot in the dealership, and we'll have like 0% APR and 0% chance it likes you.
2: Probably. So are you going to get one and bring it in your house?
1: 1,000%. But I have trouble with the bot, like the Tau bot and the one that's in San Francisco where it's just a bot and then there's a human in VR behind it
2: right.
1: doing all the work.
2: Yeah, that's what I'm saying. You're going to be surveilled in your own home 24/7.
1: So I have to wait until that doesn't happen.
2: Okay.
1: And also the Neobot, it took 5 minutes to put 3 dishes in the dishwasher.
2: Oh, this is productive.
1: You know, it's faster than Barry. All right, let's see. Joe in the Gulf Coast of Mississippi. Hi there, Joe.
12: Hi, Tim. How are you?
1: Great. Welcome. So you wrote me a note. You did something with AI and fitness. Tell us about it.
12: Yeah. I saw a question in your newsletter recently, and I was like, well, I don't have an AI girlfriend, but I do have an AI coach. And I said, let me respond to that and see if it catches any attention. And it did.
1: So tell us about the AI fitness coach.
12: So, you know, I had recently had a remote coach, and I loved my coach. But it gets a little bit expensive, and I wanted to get back into a coaching relationship, and I thought, well, maybe I can create an AI coach, and so I did, and I've been using the AI coach now for. I think 2 months, and it's been really working well.
2: Now, this is interesting. At the beginning of the year, I decided to track everything I was doing physically. I didn't use a prompt saying, you're going to be my coach. I wanted to use AI as a tracker when it came to what I was eating.
1: How'd that work for you?
2: Is that the AI always and constantly was making excuses for me if I were to miss a workout. Did you have that problem in the beginning, and did you figure out a workaround?
12: Yeah. So initially, I follow some coaches that I think are like the best fitness coaches in the industry, and one of those is Jordan Syatt, one is Joe DeFranco, and one is a group called the Mind Pump. So I gave the project parameters. That's where it got its information, and that was the type of coaching
1: that's
12: that
1: a good
12: would
1: idea.
12: Provide.
1: That's a great idea.
12: And so that went well, but like Andrew said, immediately one of the first things I noticed was like, okay, if I push back, it affirms what I say. And so I went back and just in a conversation, I said, I don't need you to affirm everything that I said. I don't expect as a coach that you'll affirm everything that I said. If I'm wrong, I need you to say that I'm wrong. And that almost, it pretty much instantly corrected it. I'm using Claude.
1: So is it worth saving the $50 to $100 a month?
12: You know, I think for a couple of reasons, for me, it has been. I had a remote coach that was running me around $200 a month.
1: Whoa.
12: And I pay like $20 a month for Claude. The advantage that I've found is that you're right. I can't upload videos so he can check form, but I had already had another experience using Claude to evaluate a security camera image. And I said, you were able to watch security camera image, so let's go find out how you watched the video and determine
1: well,
12: that what he does,
1: you know,
12: is actually take the screenshot.
1: It's a good thing. I mean, that you were able to really figure this out. We actually used an AI tip like this in our AI newsletter,
2: okay,
1: where we walk you through and how to actually do your metrics. Head over to the official homepage, commando.com, and just type in AI fitness coach, and then all the prompts that Joe used and probably expanded on are right there free for
2: it's
1: the taking.
2: It's worth a shot. Try it out.
1: It is. All right, let's talk about Incogni. First of all, this happened in Bratvia, Illinois. 2:40 in the morning, a woman sees a flashlight and a shadow outside her window. Police say the man in her backyard was a registered sex offender. A military court convicted him in 2024. This is so horrible. He took a sailor's key card and let himself into her bedroom. And he never met this woman in Illinois. He saw her on social media. He researched her and then found her home address. Now, let's talk about research. 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A people search site will sell a report on you for about $2. 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
2: Ooh.
1: That's the fancy phrase for it.
2: That is fancy.
1: So name one subscription that you have right now, Andrew, that you're like, I don't even know what it does.
2: Ooh, that's a good question. I have ChatGPT and Claude, and sometimes I go, do I need both?
1: That's true.
2: I pay for both. And then I go, well, I do this with this and this with this. So, of course, I need both.
1: So what you want to do is have AI do the boring math for you. You say, you're a financial analyst. Sort all my transactions. You're going to get maybe your credit card statements, your bank statements. And look at the categories. Flag every recurring charge. Show the monthly cost, the annual totals. Then rank my five biggest leaks by annual dollars.
2: Okay. And then you get to decide whether or not you're going to continue or not.
1: Exactly. Because you want to find the leaks, plug the leaks, because it just makes sense. Get it?
2: No, I get it. Saving money, censor money. Yes, we all get it.
1: You didn't laugh.
2: Well, that's because it wasn't a punchline. It was just a sentence.
1: Oh, okay. There is that. And in the next hour, you know how you send a text message and it's super fast?
2: Yeah.
1: What if that text message took 3 days or a week? And that was something that you really wanted.
2: That's called the mail, not a text.
1: There is that.
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0: 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Let's see. Who's up next? Scotty in Carson City, Nevada. Hi there, Scotty.
2: Hello. How are you doing today?
0: Fabulous. What's going on?
2: Oh, not too much. You guys had me come on and talk about the issue I had with having to clean up my property when AAA used a satellite.
0: Oh, you sent me an email. You sent me a note through the website. Oh, yeah. Okay. Yeah, this is, you know what? I'm so glad that you sent me a note, and I'm so glad that you're on the air with us, because this is a big problem that's happening throughout the country. So, Scotty, thank you so much for being here. What was the issue? What was going on?
2: We were out of town, came back, and had a letter from our AAA representative and said that we had till the 28th of July to clean up our property because they said that there was debris and, what else they put on here? Oh, like appliances lying around, abandoned vehicles, and just a mess. So I called them because I wanted to know, what are you talking about? I mean, I knew I had a pile of branches and things that I needed to move on, and I sit on an acre. And then to the back of the property, I had 2x4s and things I used to repair the fence and things like that.
0: Okay.
2: So when I called them and I said, can you send a representative down from Reno so they could show me what it is you're talking about? Oh, we don't do that.
3: They just trust the satellite image, and whatever they think they see is what...
2: Well, and that's what I didn't know yet. And I said, so what are you talking about? And he said, oh, you've got this, you've got that, and this needs to be removed and all that. And I said, well, how do you get that? So we have a photograph. And I said, who came on my property and took pictures? Oh, no, it's a satellite. I said, I'd like to see it. So they sent it to me. And I'm looking at it, and I'm like, this thing's at least 2 years old. And so I call him back, and we're talking, and I said, the abandoned car, as I explained to him, the abandoned car is not abandoned, it's blah, blah, blah, blah, recycle. So he says, we need to put that in a garage. I said, well, I've got things in my garage. You know, are you going to build me a new garage? The appliance is the corner of my cargo trailer that you can see under the trees. I said, there's no appliances. And then the things that he sees reflected next to my sheds are actually white lattice, plastic lattice work, and the sun reflects off it. And then the other thing he pointed out is where my jet skis are. And with the photo, you can't really see exactly where everything is, but you see the one pile of debris, and I said, well, I was scheduled to be cleaned this summer anyway.
3: Or so when you pushed back and you pointed out everything in the image wasn't what they were saying it was,
0: what happened?
3: Did they buckle?
2: No. No, I even told him I've got a fire extinguisher right on the corner of the property, fire hydrant. No, they didn't. They wanted pictures of everything that was being removed and that it was cleaned up.
0: So you had a

0: accuracy.
1: So you had to go get new insurance?
0: This is what they were saying.
2: Okay.
0: I didn't get this letter until about 3 weeks before that date, until triple-digit temperature down here at that time. So I had to go and rent a couple of dumpsters.
1: What a nightmare.
2: What a headache. I mean, it's like guilty before you're proven innocent.
1: So that's why if this does happen, just keep in mind that they may be using older satellite photos, or they could be using drones, right? But they being the insurance companies, are seriously out there patrolling, I guess, if you'd say.
2: Because it's so cheap for them to do, too.
1: And also low-flying aircraft. And it's not just insurance companies. A lot of municipalities and cities and counties are actually doing this to see if you built something on your property that you should be taxed for.
2: They're coming to get us.
1: They sure are. Scotty, thanks for your call today. Okay, so I read Gordon's note, and I asked him to come on the show and tell us more about it.
2: Okay.
1: And Gordon, so what's going on in Detroit that made you say, roast me, ChatGPT?
3: Well, a friend of mine said that this is a really fun thing to do. And I said, I'm afraid to do this. And he said, no, give it a try. I laughed so hard. So basically, it's kind of like those celebrity roasts on TV, but it's kind of gentler than that. They take a bunch of questions you've asked over the years, over the time you've been on the site, and kind of makes fun of you based on that.
1: So what was the thing that shocked you the most when you told AI to roast you?
3: Well, the fact that it kind of took all the things I'd ever asked over since I've been using it and kind of put them into a big, hilarious sort of thing. Of course, it's more meaningful if you actually know the person, just like, on celebrity roasts. But, can I give you a couple examples?
1: Sure.
3: Okay, so my daughter, she's kind of the ultimate consumer. And so she said, roast me. And ChatGPT wrote back, a company makes one mistake on your order and suddenly you're not a customer anymore. You're an independent congressional investigation. You don't complain. You assemble evidence, screenshots, dates, names, receipts, terms and conditions. Somewhere a customer service supervisor sees your email come through and says, oh, God, she's got documentation. You're not going to scream at them. You're going to calmly find the exact policy they violated, identify the regional manager, and make sure everyone involved has a very educational afternoon.
1: Now, is that your daughter?
3: That's my daughter, yes. And
1: Did she do that to you when she was like 15 years old and trying to make a point?
3: No, maybe she learned from me, I suppose.
1: Oh, I see.
2: Apple doesn't fall. This actually surprises me that it actually knew you. I'm currently working on a big video and I was doing a storyboard. And I said, ChatGPT made the image of the storyboard for the video. And I said, the guy in there is supposed to be me. Just make it look like me. So it's easier to point out the differences. And it's like, ChatGPT goes, well, please upload a photo of you. And I'm like, I've uploaded 25,000 photos of me.
1: No, photos, they get it off. It doesn't work.
2: It doesn't.
1: No.
2: I'd be surprised to know if ChatGPT knows anything about me.
1: Well, I asked Chat to roast me, and I gave you.
2: Oh, is the results?
1: Yeah, because I don't think I should read my own roast, because that doesn't make sense.
2: Have you reviewed these?
1: I kind of scanned it, and you don't have to read the whole thing, because it's a full page.
2: Here's the first one. Ladies and gentlemen, I'm Claude, an artificial intelligence, which means I know everything about Kim Komando except how to get her to stop talking.
1: Ouch.
2: It's accurate. You want one more?
1: Yeah.
2: Kim spends her life warning Americans about hackers, scammers, and identity thieves. Meanwhile, she has told 5 million strangers a week her name, her town, her husband's name, and what she had for lunch. The nation's top security expert is running the world's longest hostage video.
1: Oh.
2: That's true.
1: You know, what a great idea.
2: Roast a family member.
1: Yes.
2: And then you go ahead and perform it for them, send them a video.
1: That'd be a great bit to do at a family reunion.
2: Oh, yeah.
1: So what other creative uses can you use for chat on personal?
2: When it comes to personal things, well, this is what I do every single month. And I didn't think it was that big of a deal until the last time I went to Walgreens to pick it up. We give each other cards every single month, Lisa and I.
1: Oh.
2: Because her love language is the written word.
1: And they're still in love.
2: And so I was getting cards, in the beginning that were just store-bought cards. And I'm like, these are stupid. I'm just buying the empty ones. So what I did was I don't want to know how deep we want to get into this, but our thing is.

0: sheep. We have sheep collectibles. It's an inside joke. But then 1 month, about 14 months ago, I took a picture of ours.
1: That doesn't have anything to do in the bedroom.
0: Nothing. Nothing to do. The kids know about it, so it's safe. I took a picture of ours, and I turned us into sheep, and then I printed that on the card. So now every single month, I will take a picture or something that happened in our lives and use those sheep characters. Like we're doing the flooring right now. So next month's card will be us sweating and hurting each other while we're doing the flooring as the sheep. And I just thought it was a little cutesy whoopsy thing. You're rolling your eyes.
1: Okay.
0: When I went to Walgreens to pick it up, because I get the card made at Walgreens for $3.40. She opened it up to check the quality. And she was like, "What is this?" And I explained it to her. And she's like, "That's the most romantic thing I've ever heard."
1: Oh.
0: So that's one thing I do, is I make images to turn into greeting cards, and I only spend $3.
1: All right, stay right where you are, because those glasses at the next table, 3 tells, 10 seconds on whether or not you're going to be recorded, and you'll never forget this again. 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

0: Now, we've talked about it. I don't know anybody aside from my son who has Meta Ray-Ban recording glasses.
1: I literally think it's a scam.
0: And the only reason why he has them is because I purchased them and I said, can you try these out for me?
1: But does he use them?
0: He said they're horrible.
1: Exactly.
0: They're horrible.
1: No one has these things.
0: But they say that millions and millions of people are using them.
1: Of course they say that because they have stockholders they need to appease.
0: So how do you know if somebody's actually recording you?
1: Okay.
0: Well, there was that instance where a woman met a guy on a dating app. And they went home and did the wild thing. And then he sent the recording to her the next day and said, wow, what a great time we had.
1: Sure. He thought you'd like to see this. Okay.
0: And he was wearing glasses while they were doing the wild thing.
1: That's a tell right there.
0: I think
1: if he doesn't take off his socks and he doesn't take off his glasses, he's probably recording it.
0: Every pair has a tiny white LED in the front corner of the frame. And if it's quick flash, that means it's a photo. If it's glowing, that means it's a video.
1: I can't tell you how many TikTok videos I have seen where people find people on Facebook Marketplace and they disconnect that light without disabling the camera.
0: Yeah, I know. It's and they also, you can put a little piece of black tape over it because it's just an LED. That's not the camera.
1: Right.
0: Okay. And if somebody's standing there like with their finger on their frame, mm-hmm. that's probably a sign too.
1: But yeah, that's someone not trying to hide it though. And that's what we need.
0: Gosh, isn't

0: That's something. We have to worry about somebody recording us in glasses.
1: I don't think we have to worry. I don't think anybody really owns a pair of them.
0: No, they're making a spectacle of themselves.
1: Oh, good one. I like that one, actually.
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5: From ABC News, I'm Mike Dubusky. American assistance is now beginning to arrive in Nepal, where at least 85 Americans remain missing after major flooding impacted huge parts of the Himalayas, killing nearly 800 people. State Department spokesperson Tommy Pigeot.
6: We have a disaster area response advisor actually on the ground right now in communication to see how best we can offer assistance.
5: Evacuation orders coming down around the Grand Canyon, where significant flash flooding swept through yesterday afternoon. The National Park staff are still assessing damage to trails, bridges, and other infrastructure in the area. Weather forecasts indicate more thunderstorms are expected in the next day. Canada continues to say it will match the United States' new 50% tariffs dollar for dollar as the war of words continues between the longtime allies. Ontario Premier Doug Ford tells ABC News both the U.S. and Canada will suffer if this trade war continues. He also weighed in on President Trump's order to rename Lake Ontario Lake America.
7: It was like something out of Saturday Night Live when he signed a document saying change to Lake America. No one's going to call it Lake of America. It's been Lake Ontario for hundreds of years. It's going to continue being Lake Ontario. And it's just so disappointing.
5: This weekend, Google Maps changed the name to Lake America, but only for American users. And NASA launched a new space telescope today. Scientist and former television host Bill Nye, the science guy, tells ABC News what the space agency is hoping to accomplish.
8: What we're looking for with this thing, among other things, is dark matter, dark energy. And this seems to be, or rather it is, a force in the cosmos that is just not understood. And so this is really nominally a very, very exciting time if we can learn more about this.
5: The Nancy Grace Roman Space Telescope is named for NASA's first chief astronomer. You're listening to ABC News.

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2: Several shooting incidents in cities across the U.S. in the last day. In Trenton, New Jersey, 2 people were killed and 9 were injured when shots rang out. Meanwhile, Chicago police are now investigating a shooting on the city's south side that left 1 person dead and 9 injured. 1 person is dead and several more are in the hospital after a shooting at a techno rave overnight in Switzerland. Authorities there are still on the hunt for the suspect, saying possible motives as well as the exact circumstances of the crime are still unclear. The rave was taking place at a horse racing track. Voters in Iceland have rejected a referendum that would have restarted negotiations to join the European Union. ABC's Chuck Sievertson.
3: Iceland's left-leaning coalition government moved up the EU referendum it planned for next year after President Trump mistakenly named Iceland 4 times while speaking about his designs on Greenland. 2 of the more than 265,000 eligible voters.
4: Definitely look more to Europe than the White House.
5: What's happening in the EU is not to my liking. It's like a big burning ship.
3: Although Iceland is a NATO member, supporters said the EU would offer greater protection if Trump ever made similar threats toward their island.
2: And in Norway today, a memorial service in Oslo for the late King Harald, who died on Friday at the age of 89. Harald's son, King Haakon, has now assumed his father's role. Mike Dubusky, ABC News.
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8: Partly sunny this afternoon with a high of 81 degrees. Partly cloudy tonight, overnight low 62. Partly sunny tomorrow too, again a high of 80. Rain comes in tomorrow night with a low of 66 overnight. And that rain will continue both Tuesday and Wednesday, highs in the upper 70s.
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11: 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Children can cross the street unexpectedly, and drivers may not see them. 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
12: So imagine that you texted your sister.
13: Okay,
12: she she lives, I don't know, a couple of states away.
13: Sure.
12: And so instead of the text getting there, what, in a nanosecond?
13: Right.
12: It would take 2 days.
13: That doesn't sound good. I'll just call her. Or write her a letter. Or tie a note to a pigeon and have it fly to her.
12: You know, it's funny you should say that, okay? Because I'll tell you about the pigeon in just a second. There's an app called Slowly. It has millions of people who choose to send text messages and to have them not arrive instantaneously.
13: I do not understand the circumstance in my life where I need that to happen.
12: Because instead of just saying K or okay, you would write a whole note that said, yes, of course, I would love to come to your birthday party because I miss you so much and I love you so much and here are some of my fondest memories about you.
13: Why does that take 2 days to get there?
12: Because it's the spirit of communication that we have all lost because of fiber optic lines and gazillion dollars in internet access.
13: Interesting. You know what I think about that?
12: Now, a developer just built another one that is carried by an animated pigeon.
13: Okay, right. This is so dumb.
12: Okay. You watch the bird fly.
13: For 2 days?
12: Yes, and you wait. And you wait. And you wait. Okay. I'm going to tell you more about this in just a second, because I know you can't wait to just try it out.
13: Oh, I'm downloading as we speak.
12: Hey, listen, if you're tired of nodding along and hoping that you heard the joke, the Horizon

0: other end, if I'm sending a message to my sister, she will see that a pigeon is flying towards her. And she has the anticipation
1: for 3 days
0: of opening the text message.
1: And then, wouldn't that be funny? Is that you use this app and then you say K?
0: So, oh, it's finally ready. Got it, dude. Oh, okay. Well, thanks for the communication.
1: When's the last time you actually wrote 3 paragraphs to somebody aside from Lisa?
0: In a text message?
1: Yes.
0: I don't know, a decade?
1: Yeah, it doesn't really work.
0: Have you ever gotten one of the text messages where it doesn't fit on the screen and you have to do the continued? I was dating a woman and it wasn't going well. And I had expressed to her via phone call, I'm not a jerk, that maybe we should not see each other anymore. And then the text box pops up from her and all it is like, you know, maybe 50, 60 words, but then there's that light little continue. And it was a novel. The best of times, the worst of times. It was just forever.
1: Well, what happens is that my husband has figured out really how to use Siri voice mode.
0: Okay.
1: So his text messages are as if he's having a full conversation with me.
0: It's just rambles?
1: And I don't, you know, I'm sorry, honey. And you know this because I actually told him in person. I can't read it.
0: You just don't read it?
1: No.
0: You just skip by it?
1: Yes.
0: You don't even like take a screenshot and have AI translate it?
1: No, I look at it. I'm like, okay, he'll tell me later.
0: Okay. Well, you're still married, so I guess there's nothing wrong with that.
1: And then I get home and I'm like, so what happened with the gardener? Did you not read my text message? Did you not? All right. Let's talk about your house, your router in your house. What a lot of people don't realize is that when a router is working is that it will bounce signals off of walls. Right. In order to get the connection to you.
0: Right.
1: Okay. But when it's bouncing off of walls, it can actually sense where a body is.
0: Opposed to a dresser and a bed.
1: Correct.
0: And a couch.
1: Correct. And so it's coming to light now because companies like ADT and Linksys, ADT spent like $170 million for this technology. Linksys has it built into the router. It's called Aware.
0: Mm-hmm.
1: And I believe it's Comcast. Yeah, their new Xfinity Shield router and program will turn any gateway or router into a motion detector for free.
0: And what does this benefit us?
1: That's what the question is. So how they're trying to sell it to us is that you'll know if grandma fell because they would sense her body,
0: mm-hmm.
1: and then if she suddenly fell, that there could be an alert automatically.
0: One instance. Any others?
1: What can you think of?
0: None. Except for they can go, oh, hey, it's 6 p.m. at night. Kim's in the kitchen. Let's send her some advertising for food because it's time to eat.
1: Bingo. And they want to charge $15 a month for this. And we'll add a camera and a 24/7 response.
0: They want to charge me the money that they're going to turn around and sell to advertisers?
1: I don't know if they're actually saying that they're going to sell to advertisers, but we all know it's going to happen.
0: But I don't see any other benefit other than someone fell down. There's nothing else I can use with this information.
1: And you would be able to know if you fell asleep in the recliner.
0: I know that.
1: Okay.
0: I do. There we go. Mystery solved.
1: So again, you may see this in your router settings or maybe they're going to be pitching it to you. Do you really need it? I don't think so.
0: A simple camera in whatever room you want it to.
1: Do motion detection.
0: Does the exact same thing.
1: Yes, exactly. And you get more benefits. Apple sent out invitations this past week. I got one.
0: For?
1: Surprise and Shine.
0: Oh,
1: it's happening on September 9th. And so what you want to do is make sure you don't buy any Apple products between now and then.
0: Are you going? Is it in person? Is it virtual?
1: I never go. I went 1 year years ago.
0: The disgust on your face when you said I never go was so crystal clear. Why? It sounds cool. Why wouldn't you go?
1: Okay. I went 1 year, as I mentioned, a long time ago, and you wait in line. I don't know if it's still the same thing, but you go to Cupertino and you wait in line with all these people who, if anybody at Apple said, it has a new port, they went, oh, this is amazing.
0: The router will know if grandma fell down. Oh my God.
1: This is cool. So wonderful.
0: They're fanboys, boys and girls.
1: Okay. I have to read this list of everything that they're going to be announcing.
0: All right.
1: The iPhone 18 Pro and 18 Pro Max.
0: Oh, a new iPhone. Crazy.
1: I know. It's really something. The first foldable iPhone.
0: Well, now that's a new product. That's in.

0: innovation.
1: Okay. How much do you think this new foldable iPhone is going to be?
0: Okay, the way you asked the question, I know it's going to be expensive. So I'm going to go
1: $2,800. The opening price is $1,999.
0: Okay, $2,000.
1: But you're probably close, because do you want memory in there?
0: Well, I need some. Okay. Not a ton, but I need some.
1: Okay. They're saying it's going to be around $2,500. Okay. So you're close. A new Apple Watch Series 12. Darn it, I just bought a new one. The Ultra 4.
0: What are you wearing right now?
1: Oh, this is a birthday watch I got.
0: Are you done with your Apple Watch?
1: No.
0: Okay.
1: I just thought I'd wear something fancy.
0: A little stylish. Okay.
1: Exactly. Goes with my black shirt and my black pants that Chet told me to wear.
0: Okay.
1: The new AirPods 5.
0: Okay. So now we have one new product and then just retreads of old products.
1: The AirPods 5 they're going to have cameras built in.
0: Why?
1: So that this way.
0: Well, if my grandma falls down in front of me, I can be notified.
1: That's awful.
0: Why do I need cameras in my AirPods?
1: Your left AirPod's going to go, Granny's down. Granny's down.
0: I know AirPod. She's right in front of me.
1: A new HomePod hub.
0: What is that?
1: I have no idea. An Apple TV 4K. It's a HomePod hub. It's what a lot of people are using iPads for. And so, I mean, we are using an iPad for that. So you have an iPad in the kitchen, and then it has your Crestron, your Lutron, and everything all built into it.
0: Okay, and they're just turning that into a device.
1: Exactly.
0: But you still haven't answered the question. Why do I need cameras in my AirPods?
1: They say so it would do instant translations. So you won't have to pull out your phone in order to do something.
0: It's going to read something and then translate it into my ear. Okay.
1: Yes. Or you can look at it and say, what is that? That's grandma.
0: That's Granny on the floor. You might want to call 911. Hey Siri, what did I just step over?
1: This is why they never invited me back.
0: That's true. You said you got the invite.
1: I did, but not in person. They said they gave me the virtual link.
0: You can watch this video 2 hours after it happened.
1: No regular iPhone 18, no iPhone Air 2. They say that may be coming in the spring. A new iPad, OLED, and new MacBooks, and the Apple Watch SE are probably going to be in the spring.
0: Okay, so they did the Vision helmet, and they were working on the car, spent like $4 billion, and then trashed it. Is Apple ever going to make a new product?
1: They have the Fold.
0: Okay.
1: Okay. Sorry. Samsung has had it for years.
0: Yeah, and it's just the iPhone that they squished in half.
1: It's an iPad. Right. iPad mini that they squished in half.
0: Are they ever going to come out with a new product? Are they ever going to? I mean, their AI didn't work. Every time they try for something big,
1: Siri
0: and bold
1: is the worst.
0: New, it fails.
1: Well, that's why Tim Cook's out. They got the new guy coming in, too.
0: Is the new guy going to make a new product?
1: I would hope so.
0: Okay.
1: Because I'm getting really tired of buying the same iPhone every year.
0: Exactly. But then you can't, you know, we all live through what I did. I switched over to Samsung. And I spent $1,300 to switch back out.
1: I'll never forget that.
0: 6 weeks later.
1: You walked in. You were all pompous.
0: Smug.
1: Yeah. You're still using that iPhone. I have a Samsung.
0: Hold on. Let me use my stylus to text my sister for 2 days from now. And then I just got out. Because you get in the ecosystem. I guess maybe that's why they don't have to. Because they've got us in the ecosystem and they know that we're too lazy to get out.
1: How come you paid $1,300 to get out of it?
0: Because I had to buy out the phone.
1: Oh, you really got screwed.
0: I mean, that's what I had to do. I had no other choice.
1: No wonder why you hate change.
0: I sold it, though. I sold it on Facebook for like $800, so I didn't lose that much. I mean, I lost money. Don't get me wrong.
1: It was $500. If you are okay with losing $500 like that, give me $500.
0: I'm not okay with it, but I can live with it.
1: When's the last time you went to Walmart?
0: I don't know, a week ago?
1: Oh, okay. That's good for you.
0: What did you think that answer was going to be?
1: I was hoping it was going to be longer. I mean, like maybe a year or something. But now looking at your socks and those shoes and that shirt and pants, I can see.
0: Sure. Yeah. You know. I like to save money. Sometimes I blow it on bad phone choices.
1: So Walmart now for the first time is going to take pay to tap.
0: That's crazy. You know how many times I have walked into Walmart? Because we get the dog food at Walmart. Okay. It's like a 90-pound bag of dog food because these dogs eat in about a week. And it's the cheapest at Walmart. Put it in the cart and I go up and I go, because I only have my phone on me. I don't care my wallet because I have all my credit cards in my phone.
1: Well, because Walmart wanted to do it themselves. They wanted to first use currency. Get it? Currency.
0: Yeah, I got it.
1: Okay. And then they had Walmart Pay.
0: Right. They wanted you to log into the app, put all your credit cards into the app, and then every time you went to the register, log into your Walmart account to access your cards. We're not doing that.
1: So now they take Walmart Pay, or no, I'm sorry. Now they take Apple Pay and Tap to Pay.
0: Finally.
1: And listen to this. Apple Pay is used by 125 million people.
0: Now, which one is Apple Pay? That's just using the tap. That's not the Apple credit card or the payment plan.
1: Just using
0: the
1: tap.
0: Just using the tap. Mm-hmm. Okay.
1: Works at 85% of all U.S. retailers.
0: Right.
1: And now you have Walmart.
0: What percentage of your purchases are through tap?
1: Oh, 100%.
0: Exactly. It's so much safer and secure.
1: Except for there's a gas station I really like to go to that's not far from my house. And it's a locally owned gas station. Mm-hmm. They don't take tap to pay.
0: So you got to pull out a card.
1: Well, I actually went into the gas station. I thought, you know what? I don't have any credit cards on me. So I went inside. The guy who runs the gas station, his name's Jerry. And I said, Jerry, I don't have any credit cards. And he goes, oh, if you want to do tap to pay, you have to come inside here.
0: Well, like, he has a tap to pay room?
1: Yeah, exactly. Right. I was like, that's kind of weird.
0: This might be a trap, but I really need gas.
1: Speaking of cars, there's a pretty swanky private school that I drive past.
0: Okay.
1: On the way to work, and sometimes if I leave work early, I see it on the way back. And the other day, I counted there were 21 Waymos lined up to pick up the kids from school.
0: Isn't that hilarious?
1: Wow.
0: My niece and Brielle wanted to do I called it a play date, and everybody yelled at me, whatever, a hangout together at the mall. And then my niece, who was driving from Ahwatukee, was like, you know what? I'm kind of worried about parking at the mall in Scottsdale. It's going to be super busy. She showed up in a Waymo.
1: That's it.
0: 16 years old.
1: Well, you do have to be 14 and up, 4 passengers max. And now Uber says that now teens can take Ubers.
0: Well, they have Uber Teen.
1: Right. But now you can live stream video from inside the car.
0: Oh, cool.
1: So you can see exactly what the kids are doing.
0: That's smart.
1: So which is creepier? Nobody in the front seat driving your car, mm-hmm. or a stranger driving your kid, but live streaming it? Which would you think would be safer?
0: Oh, nobody in the car.
1: Nobody?
0: Yeah, but I trust the Waymo technology.
1: Yeah.
0: You don't.
1: No, I haven't gotten in one yet.
0: Still haven't. And those Waymo cars, they have been driving around the roads of Tempe and the rest of the suburbs.
1: But here's the deal. I was on 40th Street and McDowell, and there were 3 Waymos that were looking at each other because they had cones in the middle of the street and cops were all around. And I'm thinking, I would hate to be in that car.
0: The best drivers are going to be the robot drivers because they actually follow the rules. No one else on the road follows the rules.
1: Okay, a Waymo went through a yellow light near my...
0: A yellow light?
1: Yes.
0: That rebel.
1: I'm going to get his plate.
0: Officer, arrest that car!
1: All right, football's back, and we'll be talking about how you can get most of the big games for free. There's a setting on your phone that stops car sickness. It doesn't just help, that it actually stops. And I found an AI shortcut for 2 adult chores that you always put off because it's just a little too expensive. All right, here's something that your body never tells you. 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
1: I'm ready. Let's go. Let's bring it back.
0: Okay, me too. I just can't wait.
1: I can see, I know. I can tell in your eyes.
0: Okay, so me being the football fan that I am, I'm going to let you talk about what is the best way for you to actually get the games that you want to watch without spending a gazillion dollars.
1: So if you're a college football fan, go with Hulu Live TV because Hulu Live TV has a package where it unlocks everything. Every single ESPN you can imagine. ESPN, ESPN2, ESPN Deportes, ESPN Mars. 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On any given Saturday, I'm telling you, you got 50 games to choose from.
0: How much is it?
1: It's $89.99 per month.
0: Okay, so $90 a month.
1: Yeah.
0: Okay.
1: And that you can, with that package that you add on, you're also going to get the NFL Network. And you're going to get your local networks, ABC, NBC, CBS, and Fox, which just gives you access to the NFL games on Sunday, NBC, which is the Sunday night game, and the main ESPN, which is the Monday night game. So the only thing you're truly missing out on
0: is a life
1: is Amazon.
0: Oh,
1: because Amazon Prime has the Thursday night football games. And now you say that is a life and ha ha ha, very funny, but the Thursday night game actually is one I stopped watching because it's too much football spread out everywhere.
0: So if you were to watch football on Thursday night, how many days of the week would you be watching football?
1: Are you watching college football as well?
0: Yes.
1: Are you watching every conference of college football?
0: Yes.
1: So that means you're watching football every single night except for Wednesday.
0: Okay.
1: Because there's a college game on every single night but Wednesday. There's college football all Saturday, all Friday night, all Tuesday. The Mac plays in certain days. It's just football all the time.
0: Now, what do you get if you have an antenna? What kind of games do you get then? You get the local games,
1: right? You're going to get your local games, which when it comes to, like, let's say a market like Phoenix, your local team would take a precedent. So you get the Arizona Cardinals game guaranteed, plus two other nationally televised games. So during the day, you're going to get three games. Then you'll get Sunday Night Football, which is on NBC, and that's it. Four games a weekend with an antenna.
0: So you have an antenna, Hulu, and what else?
1: I just have Hulu. That's all I need. Well, Amazon, if you want the Thursday night games, okay. That's a little too much football for me. There are special games throughout the season where they're going to be on Paramount Plus and YouTube, but those are one-offs that you don't have to spend the money to get unless you're a diehard fan.
0: All right, that's all good stuff. Okay. Now I know what to not sign up for.
1: Right, because you don't need any of it.
0: Hey, let's talk about cloud storage. You know, it's not a cloud backup. They're not the same thing. I mean, let's say ransomware hits your PC and encrypts your files. That cloud drive sees all your files changing. So it does its job. It syncs up. Now, this is the problem, Andrew. People confuse backing up to sync. It was ruined. Guess what? The cloud matches ruined.
1: Okay. I have two copies of Rune. This is awesome.
0: Now, that's where a backup comes in, and you need what's called versioning. And so whatever you have done last week is a different version than what you're doing today. So if you do have to roll back, you can roll back to a time when life was good.
1: Yes, when it wasn't ruined.
0: Are you making fun of the way I said ruined?
1: Absolutely.
0: Why?
1: 100%.
0: How should I have said it?
1: It's ruined.
0: Ruined.
1: Not ruined.
0: I'm from New Jersey.
1: You ruined the drawer.
0: Okay.
1: Or how do you say drawer?
0: Drawer.
1: Yeah.
0: Okay. Everybody in the audience just said they understood me if they were from New Jersey.
1: Well, then we understood you, but that doesn't mean we can't make fun of you.
0: So mean. 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
9: A mix of sun and clouds in the Finger Lakes today with a high of 81 degrees. Partly cloudy tonight. Overnight low 62. Partly sunny tomorrow. Nice 80. Rain arrives tomorrow night. A low of 66 overnight. And the rain continues both Tuesday and Wednesday with highs in the 70s.
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0: Does anybody in your family get car sick?
1: Oh, yeah. Brielle cannot sit in the way back. We have, you know, Suburban, mm-hmm. third row. She can't sit back there.
0: Well, now your phone can actually help with motion sickness.
1: Amelia has this on her phone where she hand me her phone to look something up, and there's all these, like, dots and stuff, like, yes. floating around the screen. I'm like, there's something wrong with this. And she's like, no, that's so I don't get car sick.
0: Exactly. And so it's on iPhone. Just came to Android. It's called Motion Assist. Those little animated dots along the edge move in sync, and then your eyes will agree with your inner ear. That's what's happening, the science behind it. And then the nausea stops.
1: But okay? If you aren't getting car sick or you're standing still, the dots moving get you sick.
0: So don't look at it if you're not getting car sick. Sometimes I have to tell them the most basic things.
1: That's true.
0: And Amazon has a coupon page most people have never seen.
1: I've never seen it.
0: You go to amazon.com/coupons. That's it. And these aren't a sale banner or anything like that. But if you are trying to save some money, amazon.com/coupons. I saw this video about Shake Shack. Did you have a chance to see this?
1: It
0: was going viral.
1: It.
0: It's really super interesting. This guy stood at a self-order kiosk in an airport. He ordered 3 milkshakes. He tapped no tip.
1: I did see this. I didn't know it was Shake Shack.
0: Yes, and joining us is BD in Salt Lake City, Utah. And then you watched the price go up right in front of you. How crazy.
2: I did. Thank you so much for having me on. I'm a fan, so thank you. I appreciate it. You're absolutely right. Suddenly you hit no tip and there the price goes up, you know, and ironically, this was the second time we did it. The first time my wife came over sort of irritated, telling me that she was sort of frustrated that this had happened to her.
0: Well, we're also, I mean, I think all of us are so ticked off everywhere you look that you have to have a tip.
1: Oh, yeah. I did the self-checkout at a grocery store and it asked me if I wanted a tip. I'm not tipping a computer.
2: Yes.
0: And so so you watch the price go up, you hit record, and then you put it online and like, I don't know, a couple hours later, you had like 500,000 views.
2: Oh, my word. This is, yeah. So the ironic thing is that when we were on a delayed flight out of JetBlue headed to London with a first stop in New York. And it was, the flight took off at 1:30 a.m. So we were sitting in the airport very late at night, right before Shake Shack had actually closed. I took the video, edited it right there. And when we posted it, there was no hashtags, no description, nothing. And so we took off on the flight 1:30 in the morning. We land in New York at about 5 a.m. or so. And I opened up my phone and lo and behold, there were 550,000 views on this thing.
0: Oh,
2: you know, I thought maybe a couple people would see it. You know, and then, you know, we jumped on the next lead going over to London. And by the time we landed in London, it was close to 2 million views.
1: Wow.
2: I hadn't posted in quite some time. So it just kind of like took off immediately.
1: Now, to be honest with you, when I saw the video initially, I thought it was fake. Mm-hmm. I thought that it was a plant to talk about against tipping or advertise Shake Shack somehow, some way.
0: It does happen.
1: But then people were in the comments were saying that they had seen this and it had the same thing had happened to them.
2: Yes. And, you know, I had some people try and talk to me about that. The truth is it was 100% honest. I didn't doctor anything. I didn't filter anything, nothing. It was direct video that was shot and I cold cut it right there in the right before we jumped on the plane. So there was nothing false about it at all.
0: So did Shake Shack reach out to you?
2: You know, the only thing that they really said to me is they came back with a comment saying, well, we were in the middle of a price change. And prior to that, they had said, well, a different third-party individual basically runs this one in Salt Lake City, so we need to find out what the problem is. But they never really said anything other than they were in the middle of a price change. I will say that, you know, ironically, when I came back to the United States, we landed right after Shake Shack had closed. I went up to the counter, and the workers were still there, and they recognized me. And so I said, can we turn on the kiosk? And unfortunately, it didn't allow it to turn on, but the workers had said, well, they told us it was a price change update. You know, and you think about this, and what computer, if it's a program, adds a surcharge at the end when you press no tip, unless somebody has programmed that in?
0: Yeah. No, and there's... you're right. You're right on it.
1: And exactly. You actually said this was the second time you did it, so that excuse doesn't even hold any water.
2: Oh, absolutely. Second time we did it, and, you know, the second time we did it, just so we could show it going up, my wife actually did purchase the shakes at the increased price. So at the time, we were, you know, eating these milkshakes sitting down in the airport, but because she was frustrated and ironically, I didn't necessarily believe her at first. You know, my kids were sort of probing me, hey, Dad, you need to go film this thing. And so that's kind of how it came about.
0: And so are you like a hero with your kids now? Because you went viral?
2: Oh, yeah. You know, I don't know if I'm a hero per se.
1: At least kind of cool.
2: What it turned into is yeah, they thought it was interesting the whole time. Because here we were in, you know, we were in Buckingham Palace. And we went to Westminster Abbey, Big Ben. You know, all these sites in London that I had never seen. And in every couple of hours or so, we'd pull up my phone. And my son or my daughter would say, well, how many views does it have? You know, now, at one of the times, I thought this was kind of interesting. We'd see it go up by the millions, you know, and at one point in time, I got woken up in the middle of the night from jet lag, finding out that all of my social media accounts had been hacked, specifically attacking this video.
0: Oh, really?
2: Yeah. So I've never seen anything like that. But if that ever happens to you, like TikTok, they archive the video immediately and take it down off the internet. And then in order to do it, you have to, you know, you'll put on two-factor authentication and other security measures to make sure that all of your accounts are secure. And then they have you repost the video out of your archived session. And so it's sort of like it goes into this deleted state until you put it up. And that happened pretty much universally on all of my social media accounts, and just makes you pause and say, well, who would want to take down a Shake Shack video, you know?
0: Shake Shack. Well, it was probably a scammer. You know, because now that you're going viral and you have the traction, and what they can do is they'll take your video, they'll retool it a little bit. So the first part still looks like a Shake Shack video. And then it might go into somebody selling a crypto investment scam.
1: Because they know people are going to see it and get eyeballs on it.
0: Exactly. So so the social media networks have been trained to do this automatically.
1: I wonder if there is a conversation at Shake Shack over your video about making sure this never happens again.
2: Boy, that's a good question. You know, Shake Shack has really not said anything else about it, at least to me. You know, I think the consensus was I went back to film this video for follow-up too, you know, to see what Shake Shack did in the aftermath. And ironically, because I arrived after Shake Shack had closed, I had to actually purchase another airline ticket to get back into the airport and shoot the follow-up video.
1: And?
2: So I purchased a ticket to Las Vegas, and every single item had increased. So everything went up by 50 cents. They didn't ask me for a whipping cream charge again for 50 cents, but everything had gone up. And I think that everything on the menu had actually gone up in price. And so I don't know if that was, we're covering this up so nobody can see it, and we're just saying it was a price update, or
0: if it was really legit.
2: Know, people, yes. Yeah. That's hard to say.
1: It's crazy.
0: I think it, when tipping just hits every facet of us now.
1: Oh, I'm done.
0: It's just,
1: I'm absolutely, they have ruined tipping for me.
0: What's the worst thing that you ever tipped on?
1: I mean, my fiance wants us to tip everybody. Like, we won't leave the house, and she's like, you have cash, right? In case, I don't know, someone decides to come over and wipe off a piece of dirt on my car, I have to hand them $5. But I'm done with the tipping. If Starbucks asks me for more money after I just paid $27 for four drinks for four children and they want a tip, I'm done.
0: BD, thank you so much for joining us. I'm done with tipping, too.
1: It's just frustrating.
0: Well, what I don't like is where I get my nails done. Is that they give you three options for a tip, 20%, 30%, or 50%.
1: You can't custom?
0: Little tiny, like down at the bottom, there's a little tiny option.
3: Custom tip over here.
0: Cheapos, click here.
1: So do you just bring cash and no tip on the card?
0: I do 20%.
1: Oh, you just go along with it. They win.
0: Yeah, well, what am I going to do? I would tip 20% anyway, but I'm not going to tip 50%.
1: That's ridiculous.
0: I mean, you know, I didn't even get a kiss. 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All right. So I found an AI shortcut for a couple of things that I wanted to avoid doing. I wanted to find a plumber, and I needed to book a vet appointment for Abby.
1: Okay.
0: Because her hips aren't doing so good. Now, if you're using Gemini, it connects with Angie and ZocDoc, and also through some other vets through ZocDoc.
1: But only those?
0: Oh, no, they're connecting everything.
1: Okay.
0: I mean, so it's like in Zillow, you can say, I want you to automatically find me a house in Century City, California, that has two bedrooms, and it's less than $5,000 a month rent.
1: But I know that these chatbots are connecting to with these services, but is it restricted to only that? Is it looking at only Zillow, or is it going to Redfin? Is it going to the MLS or just Zillow, which it has a relationship with?
0: Just the ones that they have a relationship with. But it actually can save you a whole bunch of time because you can program your agent to say, look at Zillow, look at Angie, whatever you're trying to accomplish,
1: right.
0: Even if like a restaurant reservation. I mean, if you want to get a reservation at Nobu in Malibu, which you're never going to get, is that you can have it continually check until it actually works. And so you're not sitting there every day, you know, saying like, oh, I wonder if something's going to be available for rent. So if you haven't tried this yet, you really ought to. It does make life a lot easier. Like, I'm still looking for an old restoration chair called the Columbar chair.
1: Oh, yeah, you talked about that.
0: And I'm still looking for this chair. Every morning it comes up and it's like, nope, not today.
1: Kim. Maybe tomorrow.
0: But they're looking at OfferUp and Facebook Marketplace. Well, let me back up. It did find one, but the condition of the chair, it was in Newport Beach. The condition of the chair looked like something like I would have thrown out.
1: It's even worse than the one you're trying to replace?
0: Exactly.
1: All right, that's not helpful. But that's at least it found it.
0: Listen, there's a database out there with millions of people's faces in it. Nobody asked to be included. I'm going to show you some things that you need to check in a photo before you ever hit post here on the Kim Komando Show. Think of your favorite password, the one you use everywhere with a capital letter and the punctuation mark. 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

0: 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Maria in Phoenix, Arizona. Welcome, Maria.
1: Hi. Thank you, Kim. How are you?
0: Fabulous. So I understand that you went to the doctor and a camera was there.
1: Yeah, that's correct. I went to get a well woman exam recently, and as I was getting dressed after the exam, that's when I looked up and I noticed there was a camera right outside of the exam room that I could see.
2: So it was in the hallway on the ceiling, but the door had a window above it and you could see the camera through the door.
1: Yes, that's correct. You could see above the wall, actually. I don't think it was above the door. It could have been. I can't remember. I have to go back and look. But, yes, you could see it in clear view from where I was standing in the room when I was getting dressed.
2: Okay.
0: Oh, that's creepy.
1: Well, yeah, it was pretty surprising myself.
2: I mean, I understand you're in a business, but when they put you in a room, they are telling you, we are giving you privacy.
0: 100%.
2: If there's a window there with a camera staring in, that's an illusion of privacy because there's nothing private about it.
0: Especially when you're having a woman's wellness exam.
2: Exactly. But it's the same thing as a dressing room. You know, you go to a Sears. I don't know why that's the store I decided to pull, but that's the one I...
0: Because look at your outfit.
2: So you go to
0: Sears. I mean, it's a horrible outfit.
2: It's brown pants and a blue shirt.
0: Okay, whatever.
2: You go to Sears and you want to try on clothes, they have fitting rooms. You're in public, but they have told you you're going to have this private space. And that's what you expect when you're at the doctor.
0: 100%.
1: There is an expectation of privacy for sure.
0: So what did you point the camera out to them? What did they say?
1: I didn't, not right away. I picked up my phone after I got dressed and I just took a quick view of the room, the exam table where I had been. And I panned up to my view of the camera. And after that, I kind of just kept it. I didn't say anything right away because I just didn't. I was in a hurry that day. I had, you know, other appointments to go to. I still was questioning what the view of the camera could see at the time.
0: Mm-hmm.
1: I had not reached out to the doctor's office yet. What I did was I posted a TikTok about it. And I didn't say anything in the TikTok. I just showed the video that I had on my phone, panning from the bed, the exam table to the camera.
0: Okay.
1: And from there, my video kind of blew up from there.
2: Are you going to reach out to the doctor?
1: I did actually reach out to the doctor by email, and they did tell me that there was, you know, no view of the exam room through that camera, that it faces the hallway for security purposes. Because I made them aware that, you know, I could see it and so could a million other people from that view.
0: Oh, for sure.
1: They did go ahead and acknowledge that, and they are now immediately putting up privacy screening in those windows.
0: I was going to say, when you were talking, I was thinking, like, the glass was clear. They could at least put a frosting on the glass.
2: Or aluminum foil.
1: Anything, yes.
0: Classy.
1: So they are taking those measures now, from my understanding.
2: Perfect. Problem solved.
0: Okay, Maria, think about this. You're in the examining room. Let's just go with what Andrew. You see aluminum foil up there.
2: Well, all right, there's a lot of options. I'm just trying to, there's no wrong answers in brainstorming, guys. Okay?
0: That wouldn't give me a lot of confidence.
2: They could just put a bunch of stickers right there.
1: Right.
0: Put a whole woman's body there.
2: Of stickers of video cameras.
0: God. So are you going to go back to that doctor?
1: As of right now, I have not decided yet. Okay. I just haven't decided that yet.
2: Do you believe them that the camera wasn't recording or seeing anything in that room?
1: You know, I have no proof to otherwise. So I do take their word for it. And I'm just glad that, you know, it was brought to their attention and they are now doing something about it. And hopefully other people, by viewing the video, you know, they're able to be more aware of their surroundings as well.
0: Which
1: especially when they have that expectation of privacy.
0: Which I think is really, really a wonderful thing, is that because normally you go to the doctor and you just feel, and you're probably already stressed out and what's going on. But now you know to look around to see if there is a camera.
2: You're vulnerable in that moment, and now you have to be aware and vulnerable.
0: 100%.
2: You're adding something onto your own plate.
0: So your online activity doesn't have to be an open book. 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I programmed an agent, Claude, to every morning at 6 a.m. to go through all of my email.
2: Right.
0: And do what I call a triage. And so it'll mark things as like urgent, spam, scammy type things, needs my attention, or something I should read. And then also pitches, because they have pitched all day long.
2: Right. Okay.
0: So everything was going swimmingly well.
2: Uh-oh.
0: Kind of like the drone.
2: How much money did you lose?
0: It wasn't the loss. It was the embarrassment. Because here I am as America's beloved digital goddess. This is a big job. And it sent a reply to the president of a major radio corporation.
2: Okay.
0: 4 times.
2: Oh, that's not too many.
0: It was the same email.
2: Uh-oh.
0: And each reply was different.
2: But similar.
0: I would love to go to dinner.
2: Okay.
0: Okay, next one. Why would I have dinner with you?
2: A bit of a tone shift.
0: Okay. Another one. Who's paying for dinner?
2: Oh, no.
0: And I forget what the 4th one was because I was crying by the time I got to that.
2: Did you fire Claude?
0: We had a stern talking to.
2: Oh, you think that's going to work?
0: And because what you were supposed to do is just put them into drafts for me to review and then send.
2: And it was just sending willy-nilly.
0: Yes.
2: I mean, literally willy-nilly. Fool me once, shame on you. Fool me twice. Boy, Kim, you're going to get yourself in trouble.
0: I will. All right, stay put. 5 things in your photos to tell a stranger where you live. And number 4 is one that nobody really thinks about.
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0: All right, so there was a website where you could upload a photo, and then it would tell you whether or not that person actually existed.
1: Okay.
0: And millions and millions and millions of scraped photos, guess what, with names attached, just got dumped onto the dark web.
1: Oh, no.
0: So we have to talk about when you're uploading photos. Location data, of course, we all know it stamps GPS, mm-hmm. you know, inside the photo itself. And so what you want to do is on your iPhone, tap adjust next to location and choose no location. If you have a house number in the photo, crop it. If there's mail on the counter, a prescription bottle, keep in mind that now AI can zoom in and see things that maybe you couldn't see before.
1: There's a podcaster I watched, and he launched a new show, and it was episode number 3, and he's on doing his podcast, and he just unlocks his phone to look down and check a note. Well, they used AI to follow his fingers, and so now they posted his phone code on the internet.
0: Crazy. Really?
1: The lengths people go to.
0: Any landmark that may be in it, any reflections, you know, those bathroom selfies.
1: Sure.
0: Bad idea. So what you want to really do before you post the picture is that you really, truly take a look at it. And for more great tips like this, make sure that you get our free newsletter. It's pretty amazing. And if I do say so myself, I write the entire newsletter with the help of a couple of team members, and you can get it over at getkim.com. It's 5-star rated, just a 5 or 10 minute read every single day. We go through the latest news. There's always a deep dive and some scam warnings, device advice, my favorite, WTF, which is what the future.

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7: From ABC News, I'm Mike Dabusky. The U.S. State Department now says American aid is beginning to arrive in Nepal, where search and rescue efforts continue after this week's widespread flash flooding disaster. ABC's Britt Clennett is there.
8: Officials say over 750 are dead and more than 3,000 missing across Nepal and Tibet. Homes and buildings completely buried under mud, neighborhoods flattened, the Nepal Valley completely inundated. Monsoons and heavy fog making recovery efforts even more difficult.
7: President Trump continues to tout his new agreement with Venezuela to have the U.S. take control of 65 billion barrels worth of oil reserves in that country. Venezuelan leader Delcy Rodriguez has called the benefits of the deal impossible to overlook, but the move is drawing skepticism.
9: Who do you want to deal?
10: The president says the deal will substantially lower gas prices, but experts throw cold water on the idea that it'll have an impact anytime soon. Venezuelan crude is especially hard to refine, and the country's refining capacity has fallen off dramatically after decades of neglect. It could take years to improve it.
7: ABC's Stephen Portnoy in Washington. Meanwhile, the president is continuing to jab at Canada over an escalating trade war with our northern neighbor. On social media this morning, President Trump said Canada has been ripping us off for years, no longer. Ontario Premier Doug Ford making this appeal on ABC's This Week.
9: Who do you want to deal with? An unstable government like Venezuela? Or do you want to deal with your number one trading partner, your number one ally?
7: Canada currently makes up 60% of the U.S.'s crude oil imports. The National Park Service is evacuating more than 60 people around the Grand Canyon today after flash flooding there yesterday. More storms are in the forecast as officials there are just now beginning to get a handle on the damage to trails and bridges. And the hunt is on in Switzerland for the suspect who opened fire at a techno rave overnight, killing one person. 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
7: Promising new vaccine for melanoma. ABC News medical correspondent Dr. Darian Sutton says it marks the first time a personalized mRNA cancer treatment has succeeded in late trials.
14: They followed over 1,100 people with high-risk melanoma who had their cancer surgically removed, and they found that patients who received this specific mRNA treatment with standard immunotherapy went longer without their cancer returning and went longer without their cancer recurring or spreading to other parts of their body.
7: Melanoma is diagnosed in more than 100,000 people every year. The U.S. Open Tennis Tournament enters its second week with a major star set to take the court later today. ABC's Rena Roy is in Queens, New York.
3: Pretty much perfect weather for day one of the U.S. Open. People are already starting to show up here to Arthur Ashe Stadium. All eyes will, of course, be on the legend herself, Venus Williams. She is playing this evening against fellow American and former Grand Slam champion Sophia Kenin. This is the 26th main draw appearance for Williams at the U.S. Open.
7: Meanwhile, on the men's side, Carlos Alcaraz is coming back to play at the Open after being sidelined for 4 months due to a wrist injury. And at the Minnesota State Fair, a staple of fairground rides is turning 100, the Tilt-A-Whirl.
15: It was really fast, lots of fun, screaming a lot.
7: Rider Liam Priam Anderson there. The Tilt-A-Whirl with its brightly colored cars debuted in 1926 at the Minnesota State Fair. I'm Mike Dubusky, ABC News.
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18: Partly sunny this afternoon with a high of 81 degrees. Partly cloudy tonight, overnight low 62. Partly sunny tomorrow too, again a high of 80. Rain comes in tomorrow night with a low of 66 overnight. And that rain will continue both Tuesday and Wednesday, highs in the upper 70s.
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0: So imagine you pick your kid up from school, mm-hmm. and you're living in Kentucky.
22: Okay.
0: And your 10-year-old kid slides into the front seat and says, "Hey, did you know we live in Venneki?"
22: Excuse me?
0: "We live in Venneki."
22: "No, we're in Kentucky."
0: "No, we live in Venneki."
22: "What's Venneki?"
0: This was in Louisville, and the kid got in, and because the school actually handed out a map that they were supposed to be learning. And do you have the map right there?
22: I do have the map.
0: Okay.
22: I'm guessing this was AI generated.
0: Yes, but wait, we have Louisiana is look along.
22: Look along?
0: Yes.
22: Let's go on to Mardi Gras and look along.
0: And then look at Alabama. How would you pronounce it?
22: Alabama. Where's Alabama? I can't. Aritonin?
0: Yes.
22: How about Texas? Is Taxas?
0: Yes.
22: I want to go to Texas, get some good old Taxas barbecue.
0: South Carolina is South Quanto?
22: Cowago? Do you want to go to Cowago with me?
0: I do. But see, now, the map is just the start, because inside this book that they send home with the kids called The Agenda, and these are things that they're going to be learning, mm-hmm. was also the periodic table.
22: Of elements?
0: Yes.
22: Any of those accurate?
0: None. None. Now, what the mom that was on the news talked about, like, we paid $10 for this.
22: Oh, my gosh. It was an actual fee?
0: Yes, for the thousands of kids. And I'm going to tell you what the school told the teachers to do and what the big mistake was. in just a second. But first, I got to talk about Carbonite. 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Live a better digital life with Carbonite. So the administrators emailed the teachers, said that there were a lot of mistakes.
22: Mm-hmm. Okay. Like Illinois is Vitosis? Not even close.
0: 18 pages. Wow.

0: Then the instruction was, have the students tear those pages out before they take the agendas home. But teachers, keep the pages. Do not let them leave the building.
1: So the teacher screwed up by letting the kids leave the building without tearing the pages out.
0: Okay. But the fact is that they put the pages in the book in the first place. That's, right?
1: I mean, they just need to get away.

0: I get it. Doesn't mean it's good. Just because I can comprehend doesn't mean it's a funny joke.
1: It's a start.
0: It is.
1: And on that happy note, welcome. It's the nation's largest, biggest, best award-winning show about all things digital. I'm your digital goddess, Kim Komando, and joining me is Andrew Babinski, of course. And let's talk about a family in Kentucky that has a massive farm.
0: Okay.
1: They've had the farm in their family for generations and generations, hundreds and hundreds of years.
0: Okay.
1: They could use the money.
0: They're not super wealthy. No. Most farmers aren't.
1: No. One woman that I read about, she's in her early 50s. She has severe vision problems. And she's diabetic. Her mom is 82 years old, gets around with a walker. And knock, knock, knock comes on the door. An AI company says, we'd like to buy the farm for $26.4 million.
0: Now, I don't know if you know the answer to this question. Is that undervalued? Was that overvalued? Was that market value?
1: A market value.
0: Okay.
1: And as I mentioned, it's land that they've owned for hundreds of years, 200 sure. years. They said no.
0: Why?
1: They said no because the farm has been in their family for years. They didn't know where they would go live. And the part that was confusing to me, too, was, and I even talked to Barry about this, the part that was confusing to me the most was that they were quoted, I believe in the Wall Street Journal where I read it, that they needed to make sure that they would stay where they could be occupied. That was the word. Because Jesus would find them at a place where they were occupying.
0: Okay.
1: Okay. As I said to Barry, I think Jesus could find you.
0: Even if you went down the road?
1: But they said it was in the Bible. Now, I think you know this. I don't know if a lot of people know it. My husband was going to be a minister. Mm-hmm. So if I have any questions about the Bible whatsoever, this guy, Bible in a year, is in his brain all the time. And I said, so, you know, is there anywhere in the Bible where it talks about this? And he said, no, not at all. But they were unable to convince, the AI company was unable to convince this family.
0: So it wasn't like we're standing up against corporate America or this land is meant to feed the American people and that's why we can't do it.
1: No, they said they're waiting for Jesus.
0: And they just didn't know where else to go.
1: That's it.
0: Malibu. They could afford to go Malibu with that kind of money.
1: $26 million.
0: For a farm where they're barely scraping by. You know what? To each his own.
1: All right, picture your next flight. You got the middle seat. Don't you love the middle seat?
0: I never get the middle seat, but I'll try to indulge you.
1: So you paid $412 for that seat.
0: Okay.
1: But the person next to you, they paid $200 for that seat. And the person on the other side paid $600 for the seat, which is pretty typical.
0: Right.
1: Because that happens. But the reason why I bring this up is that Delta says they're going to do this. Fair warning. Get it? Fair warning.
0: I got it. It's an airline fare. Yes.
1: Their fares are going to be based on what its algorithms think that you will tolerate.
0: So basically not supply and demand, how much we can squeeze out of you.
1: Yes. They're going to set individual ticket prices for every single person on that plane.
0: So how do I avoid this?
1: The airline CEO says it can lift profits by 50%.
0: Because they've purchased so many data points on me. And they know how much I've spent in the past on the airline tickets, how they probably even know if I went to a website and I saw a ticket at like $285 and then I immediately went to another website, I saw a ticket for $190 and I immediately purchased it.
1: What's interesting, yes. And what's interesting is that they're probably buying the data from everything that you've ever purchased.
0: Right.
1: And so it's not just airfare. They probably know, you know, what kind of car you drive, where you live, where you're going to stay, what hotel you're going to stay. And so that's where they can anticipate how much you're really willing to pay for that seat.
0: Would incognito mode help at all?
1: No.
0: Would using my poorest friend's phone to book the flight help at all?
1: No, because you're going to be using your name.
0: But I get the price location before I tell them who I am.
1: Maybe it will help. I don't think so. I think that because it's individually priced. So,
0: right.
1: So the whole idea of not having cookies, using a VPN, and it could even be up to the point where, okay, you get the price, but then when you enter it in, they probably have a way that they're going to increase the price.
0: It's like $94 for a bag instead of $50.
1: Yes. And

0: You know, that whole seating chart where all the seats are grayed out, mm-hmm. that's all BS, too.
1: Ooh, what a claim.
0: No, it is. I mean, you know, because they hold back seats for people who are elite status members mm-hmm. Or maybe last-minute tickets that they're going to be selling because they know they can get more money because right. you're willing to pay more in order to get there. And so this whole thing, it's I think it's just a matter before it blows up and we all get ticked off enough.
1: What else are we going to do? The low-cost airlines are going out of business or changing the way they run business because they're not making enough money. It's a monopoly, but which is owned by different companies. You go to compare flights. What a joke. They're all the same price.
0: They are. They are. And it is a racket.
1: It's collusion.
0: I don't know. It's maybe you can wipe out your data and maybe use somebody else's name when you're trying to book a hotel because you're not going to be able to do that get through TSA.
1: Right. Yeah. But at least with a flight, you don't have to identify yourself till you've got to the end. You see the price on Orbitz or wherever you're going.
0: There are some other algorithms that are running. There are
1: a camera,
0: some.
1: You mean, and it's facially identifying.
0: There's something going on.
1: All right.
0: I mean, it's going to come out more. Because this is just the first thing that Delta is doing. And so, of course, the other airlines are going to follow.
1: Oh, but it's not other businesses are going to follow. You're going to walk down an aisle of a grocery store. They're going to identify your face and know that you're willing to pay $5.99 for ketchup instead of $3.99. And the price is going to change 2 feet before you're there.
0: That's dynamic pricing. It's here.
1: Oh, it's so dynamic.
0: It's already happening.
1: Yeah.
0: Not by individual, but by what time of day it is.
1: Right.
0: And if it's a holiday weekend.
1: Right. But what I'm saying is if Delta is going on to individual pricing, every other business is going to follow.
0: And Instacart, I get higher prices than anybody else, I'm sure, on Instacart.
1: Didn't Amazon say the same thing? That depending on where SES of the neighborhood you're in
0: yes.
1: is determined on what something is priced.
0: Exactly. Which is true. You know what? They know what IP address you're coming in on.
1: Yeah.
0: When you are, before they even put your name in there.
1: Right.
0: They know where you're located. Crazy stuff. I'm always amazed when we can come up with technology that truly replaces something. So you go get your annual physical, you get the blood drawn.
1: Mm-hmm.
0: Well, now there's something called the Aleta. It's a robotic blood drawing machine. It's the first one out there. It uses near infrared and Doppler ultrasound to hunt down a vein. And then it does the tourniquet, the disinfectant, the needle, the collection tubes, the disposal, and it puts a Band-Aid on you. Okay.
1: Band-Aid's a nice touch.
0: Okay. 95% first stick success rate.
1: I wonder what a human nurse would be with percentages of first stick. I bet you it's way lower than that.
0: Yeah, I'm sure it is.
1: Probably in the 80s.
0: Yeah.
1: So you're going to walk into the doctor's office.
0: Just
1: so
0: put your arm in there
1: and just beep, boop, boop, boop, boop, boop, boop.
0: I'm not sure if that's exactly the sound effect.
1: You don't think so?
0: But you're close.
1: If they want to license that, I will sell it to them.
0: Now, there's also something called the iBot. It gives you a full eye exam, and it prints a prescription in under 90 seconds. Now, this is available right now at Walmart, Sam's Clubs, and Quay stores. Now, it measures your prescription. It doesn't really look at your eye. So it just gives you a prescription.
1: So the eye doctor will see if you have
0: glaucoma
1: anything.
0: Or whatever.
1: Yeah. And then she just puts, or he puts you in the machine and you spits out your prescription.
0: Yes.
1: Okay.
0: Which is actually kind of cool.
1: But I don't want to eliminate any jobs though, especially not doctors.
0: Yeah. Especially when you can eyeball it.
1: Thank you for the rim shot.
0: All right. So you're off the dating scene.
1: Yeah.
0: Well, now there's some new AI dating apps that are coming out. One's called Ditto. You chat with AI about what you're actually looking for, what you want in a woman or a guy. And then a text arrives, your match, your planned itinerary, where you go, what time, all you have to do is show up. So you're not swiping anymore.
1: You never talk to the other person.
0: No. AI says, I think these two are compatible. Then bingo, bingo, there you go.
1: But the other person has to agree to show up as well.
0: Yes. Yes.
1: I don't like this at all. I mean, that was like one of the funnest parts of dating was the like first 48 hours of texting. And then you met the real person and you're like, oh, God, heck no. And you run away. But the first 48 hours of conversating back and forth, the small talk and the little questions, I liked that.
0: But see, now AI is taking it all over.
1: All right.
0: So you're not going to have that
1: anymore.
0: I
1: don't have to worry about it anyway.
0: Mm-hmm. Not at all. What's the most popular dating app? Do you know what it is?
1: Hinge.
0: Google Calendar. Hey, still ahead, a guy I've never met called my phone and asked me to look something up for him.
1: Just out of the blue?
0: Tell you more about that. Some police are now using AI to conduct witness interviews.
1: Oh, because a calendar has dates on it.
0: So smart. And your job title is quietly costing you money, and I've got the exact prompt to fix that. Hey, AI is changing the world, and there's no question it's making technology smarter. But it's also making it easier than ever for companies to learn more about you through your online activities. Websites you visit, searches you run, and the apps you use can reveal more about you than you realize. 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

0: if you're looking for something really helpful and where it gives you that feeling on the inside, okay. It's called Be My Eyes.
1: Okay.
0: And you download the app, you put it on your phone, and every once in a while your phone will ring, and it's somebody who's visually impaired, and they need you to tell them what they're looking at.
1: Oh, that's cool.
0: Yeah, so a guy rang my phone the other day, and he's like, is this a 20 or a 10?
1: Which one was it?
0: It was a 20.
1: Oh, good.
0: Exactly.
1: Thank you for helping him out.
0: And then all you do is say thank. They say,

0: Please thank you, and you hang up.
1: How often do you get a notification?
0: This is what's really fascinating. It for me, it's probably once every couple of weeks. Now, Be My Eyes is the name of the app, as I said. There's 10 million volunteers who have signed up, and the people who need them, 1 million.
1: Oh.
0: So it's really, really popular.
1: It's spread out.
0: Yes. Yeah, so, but if you're looking for something good to do in a feel-good moment, it's called Be My Eyes. Hey, a registered sex offender saw a woman on social media, researched her, and found her home address. A people search site can sell your address for about $2. That's why I use Incogni and take your address off the market. 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Sheila in Long Beach, California, let's start with you this hour. So glad to have you on board with us.
2: Thank you. How are you today?
0: Fabulous. So what's on your mind?
2: Well, I am interested. Well, first and foremost, I am all things AI. I am a fan. I love AI. I create marketing type of ideas. I do filming. I use it as my own personal studio, if that makes sense.
0: Okay.
2: But I need a job. I need to turn my fun into income.
0: Okay. So how good are you at this? Be honest.
2: Well, I believe that I'm really good. It's all in the details.
0: Right.
2: And if you can see some of my work, you know, I sent a few things over that were of you, actually. I took a photo in one of your flyers and created a video.
0: Oh, I have to. You know what? I apologize. I did not take a look at it.
1: I want to see this.
0: I'd like to see it. All right. So we're going to say that you're amazing. And
2: okay.
0: So is that really your forte, is to make some short videos?
2: You know, my forte is I love short. However, I like creating.
0: Okay.
2: So, I like to bring things to life. It's
0: okay.
2: Visual for me.
0: Well, I think if you're looking for money, where it might be is by going after local businesses that needs shorts and reels. Because they don't have anybody on, you know, their team to do this on a regular basis. I'm talking about like dentists, some doctors, gyms, real estate agents, restaurants, contractors. And that's where, you know, you may be able to charge $100 to $150, maybe even more dollars per video. The question is, how do you find these people, right? Well, number one, you have to have a pretty robust channel yourself where you are showing what you can do for various businesses. And then you can advertise on a place like Fiverr or Upwork that this is something that you need to do or something that you can do.
2: Yes.
0: But in order to get more business, I would pick three local businesses and I'd knock on their door and say, I looked at your social media, you know, maybe a bakery, something very, you want something very visual. And real estate agents, they always need short videos about their listings. And say, I will create the two or three videos for you for free. If you'll give me permission to use those in my social media marketing. Now, since you are into all AI, make sure that you get a release that allows you to do this. Because I don't want a restaurant or something coming back to you later on going, oh, you never had permission to actually do that. I didn't know that was going on. So make sure that you have an agreement with that. Some people might be offended because you're using my copyrighted material without my permission.
1: Sure.
0: I personally would be better off
1: being asked first.
0: Yes, being asked first to say.
2: Okay.
0: And then maybe they would show this is what you could do later on. And this is what you could do for me. But I would want you to ask me for my permission up front.
1: And the only one thing I would say is
2: I'm sorry.
1: No, that's okay.
2: I want to say I'm sorry, Kim, because I definitely used you.
0: Well, just don't be posting it because the lawyers will come calling.
2: No, I certainly would not. I promise.
1: Just right.
2: Just and to I show you my personal flex. That's all.
0: Well, you know what? If you're great, I'll hire you.
1: She sent it to you. You'll have to check it out.
0: I'll look at that.
1: You just want to make sure, though, that it doesn't look like AI slop. Because right now,
0: that's for sure.
1: People are turning on the internet when it looks like AI.
0: All new opportunities. You know, we're going to be talking a little bit about that you may not be getting the best opportunities because you're not using the right title. And AI will help you with that. But this is just an example. I love this. This woman just loves to create.
1: Right.
0: AI materials or use AI to create marketing materials, and she can turn this into a little profit center.
1: And it's something she loves to do. So if she can turn it into a business, she's going to love to do her job.
0: And if you're listening saying, you know what, I have an idea for a business, you know, run it by me. You know, I like to say I did. I created this network, no debt, no investors.

0: It's probably the most expensive MBA that I've ever gotten or anybody could get in history. But if you go to commando.com, that's K-O-M-A-N-D-O.com, there's a button at the top that says Ask Kim. And drop me a note. I read every single note. Hey, still to come, we're going to be talking about a police department where detectives are asking witnesses what happened is not a person. It's actually artificial intelligence, and it's kind of a wild story you don't want to miss.
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9: A mix of sun and clouds in the Finger Lakes today with a high of 81 degrees. Partly cloudy tonight. Overnight low 62. Partly sunny tomorrow. Nice 80. Rain arrives tomorrow night. A low of 66 overnight. And the rain continues both Tuesday and Wednesday with highs in the 70s.
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0: This is pretty wild. Because of ChatGPT and Gemini and Grok and Claude and Perplexity and all the rest,
10: right,
0: is that a lot of websites are going under. because they're not getting the traffic that they used to from Google.
10: Right.
0: And it has happened to us. Our traffic is down like 85%.
10: 80 compared to when? A year ago? 6 months ago?
0: Maybe a couple of years ago.
10: Okay.
0: Yeah. And so the scammers have figured this out. So when a website goes under, that domain goes up for sale.
10: Okay.
0: And so the scammers are buying the website and then making it kind of look like the old website and then loading it with malware.
10: I saw this happen with a tractor dealership. A guy had a tractor dealership, went out of business. They hijacked the domain, and then they were trying to sell people tractors through Facebook Marketplace, and it looked legitimate because they would say, oh, yeah, go check out our selection at our website.
0: So you have to be really, really careful. If you have anything that's bookmarked in your browser and you're just clicking it, like, oh, yeah, I'd like to check that out, probably not the best idea. Crystal in Billings, Montana, welcome. Looks like you're having some trouble with a group chat. And Andrew said, we were just talking about that.
10: Yes, this happened to me.
11: Yes, yes. I am very interested in your help.
0: So tell us what's going on.
11: I have a 12-year-old daughter. We have we call it our family cell phone. Up to this point, she's really used it to communicate with us, call us like, I'm ready to be picked up kind of thing. Maybe called a couple friends on it. She has like 3 contacts in her family. One of her friends gave out the number to another friend at school who then started, and I don't know who the child is, a group chat mixed with boys and girls all ages around 12. That chat goes off 500 times in a day. I want to get out of that chat.
0: You're
11: and
0: like,
11: then,
0: stop.
11: Yes. And beyond, you know, all the notifications, they're 12-year-olds. There is some inappropriateness that I do not appreciate. So, you know, when I was growing up, it was like guilt by association. My parents taught me, get out of the group that's not doing right because you don't want to be implicated. So I worry about that. And then I really worried about that when the FaceTime messages were trying to come through at 11 o'clock at night.
10: And do you remember the name of the chat?
11: Get out.
10: I need to know, do you remember the name of the group chat?
11: Yes. Yep.
10: What was it called?
11: It was, so her school is called PMS and then GC. So PMSGC, and then it had like the logo for her mascot.
10: They went clean.
0: Okay, what was your son's?
10: I cannot say the name of the group chat my son was added to.
0: And how many messages were you getting?
10: 44 kids in the group chat, all at his junior high. He told me about it. He's like, I don't know what to do. It won't stop. We cleared it. 1 hour later, we came back, 342 messages.
11: This is exactly what happened to me.
10: And
11: how do I get out of it?
10: He leaves, just like you did with your family phone. He leaves, and then I asked him, who do you know who's in the group chat? And he's like, I only know William and Marco. And I was like, okay, those have to be the kids that are adding you back. But no, the bullies find out the phone number once you're added, and they just keep adding you so they can talk trash.
11: Yeah, that's exactly one of the first comments in there was, why is so-and-so in this group? And so things like that you're like, just get them out. But I reached out to her one friend that she knew in the group, and she said, I'm not the one who added you. I'm not sure how to help.
0: You know what? It could also be, depending upon the settings, is that there's some of these chats that even if you have that person in your contacts, that it's easy for them to be added to the chat.
10: And when you join, though, when someone adds you, let's say it's Marco, and my son is not in that person's contacts, on the message it will say, Marco has added, and then just his phone number.
0: Exactly, yes.
10: So 100%. You're not hiding your identity at all.
0: So was Francis and Chris, was it a mixed group? Like
10: yes,
0: Android, Apple?
10: Oh, no, it was all iPhones.
0: Are you all iPhone too, Crystal?
11: No, I think it's mixed Android and iOS. When I was trying to look into it, I don't know for sure, but when I was trying to look into it with the help of like ChatGPT, and it said, this is a mixed group, and this is why you're having this problem.
0: Yeah, because you can't leave.
10: Mm-hmm.
11: Is that what it is? You can't.
0: No, it's a nightmare. Matter of fact, I have... My husband has me in one of his groups, and one of his friends added me to my husband's group, And they talk all the time like, well, what's going on with the train station? I'm like, oh my God. You know.
11: And then someone likes that message, yes, and you get another notification.
0: And it's, and it's sometimes it's about ham radio. I'm like, that is the most boring topic in my entire life.
10: Can I also add on to one thing Crystal said? These children, yes, these 12-year-olds are the most vile human beings I've ever, yes, seen put messages, yes, in a phone. It is unbelievable.
11: Yes. And you don't want your child implicated,
10: no,
11: in that. And I blocked everybody.
10: That's what I did.
11: Including the one friend she knew. I just blocked it. And now it stopped. But I do worry if something happened in that group and, you know, people were involved, would she then also be called in because her number is still part of that group?
10: Well, I mean, she might be, but the text trail is going to show she never contributed to whatever happened.
0: Yeah. I mean, she left. You know, you can go nuclear and get a new phone number.
10: But the blocking
11: works.
10: What
11: do you do the next time it happens?
0: Exactly. It is. And so were there pictures in this one?
11: So, yes, that's when she did the same exact thing your son did. She gave me the phone right away and said, Mom, what is this? And so I'm looking at it. And it started, like I said, of why is this person in there? Vulgar language. And then there were pictures of, that's how I knew some of the kids that were in it, because they just started taking selfies and then pictures of their feet. And I'm like, this is going nowhere fast. And that's, I'm like, get her out, abort, abort.
10: For my son's feed, it was all memes. It was literally meme after meme after meme after meme. Because they can copy and paste those. They can add them through Giphy really quick. So they're just speed running memes for hours.
0: What a nightmare.
10: Oh, it was so bad.
0: So in order for me to get out of this chat, is I actually have to tell the guy who's in charge of the chat to take me out.
10: Or you can just block all the numbers.
0: Oh, I got to block Barry and I got to block some other people.
10: Yeah, you have blocked Barry first. We all know that.
0: Yes. Hey, listen, it's the first week of school. Your kid gets an email. Your assignment didn't upload. Click here to resubmit. 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What is your exact job title?
10: Morning show co-host.
0: Is that it?
10: Yeah.
0: I'm chief executive officer.
10: Ooh, CEO.
0: I have a friend, Sarah. She's 12 years in marketing. She job hunts by typing in marketing director, and she's not really finding the jobs that she wanted. So I was talking to her. I said, you know, you want to make sure that you put AI specialist or some type of term that's going to be give you a higher paying job.
10: But is she an AI specialist?
0: She uses AI. I mean, are there truly AI specialists? There are now. They're saying new degrees, like instead of the chief executive officer, the chief AI analyst, right, or something like that. But if you are looking for a job, what you want to do is no longer just say marketing director or marketing coordinator. Post your resume into your favorite chatbot,
10: mm-hmm,
0: and then just say, what are some job titles that are going to give me the biggest breadth of an opportunity with the highest salary? And I think you might be surprised at what you might find.
10: All right. Should I try it?
0: Yeah.
10: Do you want me to leave then? Is that what you're saying?
0: I didn't say that. Oh, I'm just trying to help you.
10: Oh, that's sweet. Thank you.
0: Help you excel in life.
10: Kim Commando, stop.
0: Hey, there were about 80 apps on your phone. You used 9. I'm going to tell you what the other 71 are doing right now. And the one word that stops it all.
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0: That's right. It's always a good time here at the Kim Komando Show. And just a quick reminder is that you can watch the show on YouTube by going to youtube.com/Kim Komando. And wherever you get your podcasts, I'm there, whether it's your favorite radio app or your podcast app, just search for Komando with a K, of course. And I know what you're saying. Kim, do you go Komando? Yeah. Glenn in Seattle, Washington. Let's start with you. Hi there, Glenn.
15: Hi, Kim. Yeah, Glenn here. Obviously, you just said that.
0: That's okay.
15: I don't know how much background you have or how you approach
0: all, this all thing, I see is YouTube videos for granddaughter. That's all I know.
15: Yeah. Okay. So, well, you know how you're laying there in the middle of the night, you start coming up with all kinds of strange ideas. So I have this granddaughter that we haven't seen that's about 12 years old. We haven't seen since she was like a year and a half old.
0: Oh.
15: And the same thing applies with my son, you know, because he kind of was going through a bad time at that point. And so we've been just cut off from all the social media and everybody from that side. And so we literally haven't been able to see her. People send us pictures now and then that they are able to glean off of their social media stuff. And anyway, the crazy idea I had in the middle of the night was maybe, you know, I create some YouTube videos for a bus conversion that I'm doing.
0: Okay.
15: And so, again, crazy idea, but I just wanted to create this video that's directed to her, right? Saying, hey, we're your grandparents and this is your dad or, you know, whatever, right? You know, in this video. And you know, title it something like maybe with just her first name and then the area where she grew up, right? And then hoping that someday that maybe one of her friends would see it. Hey, maybe this is you or something, you know?
0: Mm-hmm.
15: And the trouble is, what I would try to avoid, obviously, is any kind of a legal thing. And then I could imagine some of the comments you get back could be from anybody. Hey, I'm her, blah, blah, blah, you know?
0: Yeah, that's the problem.
15: Anyway, yeah, I don't know if that's even a thing, you know, or if that's even or maybe you just have some kind of ideas on something, because she's got to be kind of getting to the age where she'd be curious about, you know, I don't know if she even has a cell phone, but kids nowadays, if they don't have one, their friends do, you know. And
0: now, does she know you exist?
15: I don't know. Okay. I don't even know.
0: Does she have any interaction with her dad?
15: No, none. Yeah.
0: Okay. All right. So, So your idea to create the video is so that she will be able to look at these videos and know who you are.
15: Yeah. Or at least discover that we're out there.
0: Okay. Let me give you another idea. I don't think that's I don't think that's the best idea. Okay.
15: Yeah. Being that I came up with it, I believe that.
0: No.
15: No, what do you have?
0: I get up at 4 o'clock in the morning sometimes with great ideas, and then I come to the office, and it's well known here in the studios. It's called Kim's Crazy 4 a.m. Thought. In you know, 10% of the time, it's halfway decent, but the rest of it was like, whoa.
15: And one of my coworkers, he said the same thing. He goes, usually by morning, I realize it's not a good idea.
0: Yeah, exactly.
15: Anyway, what do you have?
0: Every person who is in a similar situation to your granddaughter at some point is going to try to reach out and to figure out what the heck happened to their lives. Mm-hmm. Okay?
15: Sure, absolutely. Yeah.
0: And it may not happen when she's 12. Usually it happens when they're in high school. And 100% when she finds somebody and she's thinking about starting a family. That's when she's going to really think back and go, whoa, where did I come from? So the thought that I have is that you register a domain using your son's name. And if it's a common name, you'll have to think of it, something you can put on the end. But the whole idea is that you put something up here, like here's your dad. Okay.

0: here's a little bit, you know, don't put up any videos. Here's a little bit about what's, you know, where, what we think.
1: Oh, you mean just text?
0: Just text. Okay.
1: I see. Okay. Mm-hmm.
0: And you can put her name in it too, because mm-hmm. the whole idea, when she Google searches her dad's name or her name, this site will pop up.
1: Sure. This is interesting. Yeah. Mm-hmm.
0: And then, of course, there's a contact form, and this is where you're going to have to be careful of the crazies.
1: Yeah.
0: And the contact form, of course, is going to have recaptchas where you have to pick out the three fire hydrants and the three sidewalks, you know, whatever it may be. And,
1: oh, sure, yeah.
0: And where you will have to vet these. But I do know that this has worked for people. I've heard over the years that it has worked for people because I've given this same advice for quite a while. There are also Facebook groups that are for people in your situation that maybe she at some point that she would go looking. But the whole idea is that you put it out there, but it's only out there for her to find it.
1: Yeah, and that's what I would want, you know, yeah.
0: And, you know, and that's, but you have to be very, very careful on who replies.
1: That was my biggest thing, you know. I thought this could be a firestorm, you know.
0: 100% it could. There's going to be people who are going to try to scam you left and right.
1: Right. So there's Facebook groups that deal with this sort of thing.
0: Yes. You know? Mm-hmm. Yeah, and if you just search for...
1: What do you call it? I mean, yeah, like, what would I search for?
0: You know, finding dad, you know, finding my parents.
1: Oh, okay.
0: You know, whatever it may be.
1: Oh, okay,
0: there
1: sure.
0: are all kinds
1: yeah,
0: of Facebook groups.
1: Sense, yeah.
0: But she will at some point, she really will at some point try to figure out who she is and where she came from. And putting up a whole bunch of YouTube videos sounds like it might be okay, but probably not at this point. Now, if you want to make the videos so that they could be in a hidden directory at this website, or at least make the videos, put them on YouTube with a private link, that's a whole nother story. But just to put out videos saying, I'm your granddad and I love you and I want to be a part of your life and I want you to know where you came from, that's just a whole thing that I think we just don't want to go to. Glenn, thank you so much for your call. And if you need any more help, I'm here for you. 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Matt in Detroit, Michigan, glad to have you with us. Hi there, Matt.
2: Hello. Thank you for taking my call.
0: You betcha.
2: So my question involves, we have three kids. And we do kind of a combination of a lot of different things. We do homeschool, and then we do some part-time private schools. And then with one of our kids, we do some online things. And so I grew up, obviously, in a period where kids weren't required to have an email address. Well, now the schools all, at least some of them, want our kids to have private email addresses. And in the past, we just had our typical Gmail account, and everything went there, and we sorted through it, got assignments, got those things. Now we're getting to the point where, because they want some separate email addresses, we're just trying to figure out what makes the most sense.
0: Mm-hmm.
2: How to do it that makes the most sense. It's not exactly overwhelming, and at the same time, something that we can monitor.
0: Yeah.
2: To some degree, just because, you know, my kids aren't adults yet. And
0: you want to take a look. I get that. I understand.
2: Yeah. Yeah.
0: I understand. What I would do is I would buy a family domain, whatever your family name is, .com. And then,
2: okay.
0: Then you could give each of the kids their own email address at that family domain. A domain costs maybe $10, $15 a year.
2: Okay.
0: And then you could run it through Zoho Mail. That's Zoho, Zoho Mail. It has a free tier for just a family. You know, I'm talking about, like, you know, a handful of users. You could also tie it to Google Workspace for about $7 a month. But the whole idea is that you control the email. You control their email address. This is an email address they can have for the rest of their lives. And you get to be the administrator, so you see exactly what's going in and out of that email.
2: It's called Zoho Mail.
0: Yeah, that's Z-O-H-O Mail, Zoho Mail. And so, but you can, but you want to register the domain. So, and wherever you register the domain, they will provide you upsells for emails too when you're checking out. I like to be the admin of everything in my life, so that's why I directly went to this. Of course, there are ways you can pay for email, but I think if you're truly looking at a bunch of kids and they need email addresses and you want to see exactly what's going on, again, just register your family address and sign up for Zoho Mail because that's free, and then you're not paying GoDaddy or somebody else for mail for kids that are that you know that may only get a few notes every other week or every week rather. But it is something that does make a lot of sense if you're in a similar situation. Matt, thank you so much for your call. Still to come, what to do with all the apps that you're not using on your phone? I've got the quick fix here on the Kim Komando Show. 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

0: Okay, I want you to look at your phone right now. Well, if you're driving, don't look. Just work with me on this. I bet you just have pages and pages of apps that you just don't use anymore. And maybe you actually use only, I don't know, 7 or 9 or 10. And all the other ones, the 70-odd ones, are just watching you. You know, that parking app from 2023 still knows where you are, because old apps just sit there and they hold permissions. They're checking your camera, your contacts, your location. Now, there is one word that you need to know. 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Now, Team Android, even easier. 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And don't forget, you should sign up for my free newsletter and join 1 million folks at getkim.com.
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2: From ABC News, I'm Mike Dubusky. The death toll in Nepal continues to mount, now at nearly 800 days after flash floods devastated the Himalayas region. Thousands remain missing, but ABC's Brick Klenet in Nepal says there are stories of survival emerging.
3: Amid the catastrophe, a glimmer of hope. A seven-year-old girl dug out from under the rubble after rescuers heard her cries. As authorities work desperately to recover more of those still unaccounted for. Among the missing Americans is a group of pilgrims on a spiritual journey to Mount Kailash.
2: The National Park Service says 20 people are missing or unaccounted for after major flooding yesterday at the Grand Canyon. Dozens have been told to evacuate there amid the continued severe weather threat. Ontario Premier Doug Ford is weighing in again on the escalating trade war between the U.S. and Canada, which last week saw the U.S. slap 50% tariffs on $20 billion worth of Canadian goods. After Canada vowed to retaliate, President Trump signed an executive order renaming Lake Ontario to Lake America.
4: No one's going to call it Lake of America. It's been Lake Ontario for hundreds of years. It's going to continue being Lake Ontario. And it's just so disappointing.
2: Right now, NASA's newest space telescope is on its way to look at distant galaxies after blasting off this morning from Florida's Kennedy Space Center.
5: What the newest space telescope will try to find.
6: There's a source of gravity in the cosmos that we right now don't know where it comes from.
5: Scientist and former TV host Bill Nye, the Science Guy.
6: Dark matter, dark energy. And this seems to be, or rather it is, a force in the cosmos that is just not understood. And so this is really nominally a very, very exciting time if we can learn more about this.
5: The scope's mission lasts 5 years.
2: ABC's Chuck Sievertson. It's called the Nancy Grace Roman Space Telescope, named for the agency's first chief astronomer. 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
2: Colorado officials are investigating after a woman says she was seriously injured on a roller coaster last week.
10: Texas resident Nicola Parker was on the Rocky Mountain coaster at Copper Mountain, about an hour and a half outside Denver, when her attorney says she was thrown out of the car as it rounded a turn, despite wearing a seatbelt.
11: She was thrown from the coaster and then was pinned against the side of the car and dragged for a period of at least 30 seconds.
10: Her other attorney saying her injuries included a separated left shoulder, a broken rib that punctured and collapsed her left lung, and a traumatic brain injury. Copper Mountain releasing a statement confirming the guest was seated in the cart with their seatbelt fastened and saying, "Our thoughts are with the guest and we wish them a speedy recovery."
2: ABC's Jacqueline Lee. Jury deliberations resume tomorrow in the trial of Lindsay Clancy. Clancy has admitted to strangling her three children in 2023, but her lawyers have argued she's not criminally liable because she was suffering from postpartum psychosis at the time. And as firefighters in California continue to battle blazes near Los Angeles, they're also able to rescue a family of bears that became trapped inside a large water storage tank in the area. They drained that tank, and then LA County Fire Official Keith Navarri says...
12: And they were exhausted, so it took a few minutes for the first cub to come out, then the second cub got out, and then finally the mother.
2: Officials say the bears were likely in there to escape from the heat. I'm Mike Dubusky, ABC News.
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15: Partly cloudy tonight, overnight low 62 degrees. Partly cloudy tomorrow with a high near 80. Rain arrives tomorrow night, a low of 66. That rain continues through Tuesday, maybe a thunderstorm. Tuesday's high 77. Same for Wednesday, showers and thunderstorms, highs in the upper 70s.
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2: This is Handle on the Law, marginal legal advice where I tell you you have absolutely no case. Okay, there is up in the Norway area and halfway between the Svalbard state, which is the northernmost part of Norway, and the Arctic line, sits, this is an island between Norway and the Arctic Circle, and that's Svalbard. And there is a guy, we don't have his name yet, but we will. He has been fined for sounding a foghorn that woke up a sleeping polar bear. Happened earlier this month, and someone used, it wasn't just a foghorn, it's the foghorn that's used by ships, that booming, low-pitched horn, usually reserved only for maritime warnings, and it was aboard a vessel that was sailing in a fjord in that area. $5,000. And who issued the fine? The governor of Svalbard, because it is prohibited. There are laws, specifically environmental protection laws in Svalbard, that say it is prohibited to, quote, unnecessarily disturb, lure, or pursue polar bears, which are protected by international law by 1973, since 1973, because they are endangered. And the laws also say no one can get closer than 984 feet, give it 1,000 feet because it's in meters, from a polar bear between July and February. Between March and June, the typical mating season, that increases to 1,600 feet. And so you can't wake up polar bears in Svalbard. About 3,000 of them live in that entire region, the Barents Sea region. And there are only about 300 that live in Svalbard. And the reason that the bears are so endangered is the ice has melted.

0: Actually, you don't want to get close to polar bears because, oh, they seem half cute and they're drinking Cokes and all that in the commercials. They eat people. And I mean, they'll just eat you. And you're going to lose against a 1,500-pound polar bear. Okay, let's do it. Yeah, start with phone calls. Nash. Hello, Nash. Welcome.
1: Hello, Mr. Hanlon. Good morning.
0: Yes, sir.
1: I currently was in a car accident not too long ago. I'm working with one of your Handle on the Law lawyer advocates.
0: Okay.
1: And I wanted to know, basically, more or less, not a problem with the company I'm working with, but I wanted to know more or less, is it worth holding out while the lawyer I have is trying to give me a better deal for my towed car?
0: Yeah. Yeah, it is, because the lawyer knows a hell of a more about this than you do in terms of the value, what the insurance company is going to pay, because the lawyer knows, you know, what how the insurance company works, may even know the name of the adjuster. Good, experienced lawyers know all of that. So what you do is simply ask, do I hold off? And the lawyer will either say, yeah, I think we can get some more money, or this is probably the best you can do. You're not going to get much more money. And if you are, it's going to be incremental. It's not going to be very much. So hold off. And if you have a good PI lawyer, which is why I created handleonthelaw.com, they know exactly. It's not just, they don't just shoot in the dark. They don't just shoot from the hip. They know. And that's why, yeah, I would argue that you absolutely hold off. Let me see where my icon is. All right, there we go. Got it. Oh, hello, Ann. Hello, Ann, what can I do for you?
2: Yes, we live in a mid-sized to large city, and we had our house built on a court, and most people, you know, keep their cars in their driveways. Well, there's one neighbor in the court that's been parking 1 to 3 cars all the time in the court. It's very tight, you know. And I've called the cops twice on him. The first time, I think the car was moved. The second time, I don't think they did anything. The neighbor's kind of a redneck.
0: Yeah.
2: Is my impression of him. What would be my next step?
0: Okay, well, it's real simple. I ask you the question, is there any ordinance, or if there's a homeowners association, which happens quite often with single family dwellings in a neighborhood. I lived in one. I didn't even know there was an HOA. If there is nothing to be said, no ordinance, then it's legal to park. And the only thing you can't do is park for more than 72 hours. And the other thing is, if your neighbor has 6 cars and it's legal to park and takes all the spaces, once it's legal, there isn't much you can do. Now, what can you do? Can you get hold of a 5-gallon tin of gasoline?
2: I have thought of that.
0: Okay, you want to go to... and just accidentally have this thing torched. It's kind of hard. Anybody sees you, and everybody has a Ring camera these days. But you have to look at the law. You have to find out, is there an ordinance?
2: Sure.
0: Is there a local ordinance?
2: Yes.
0: For example, okay, if there is, then they're violating. Now you're dealing with the cops, and they don't want to show up. I will tell you, the last thing cops want to do is show up with this kind of complaint. But just push it. Push it, push it, push it, push it. And at some point, they're going to get so tired of you calling because it's legitimate. You calling, this is not a crazy person calling the cops for no reason. This is legitimate. And the cops should do. I'm sorry. Go ahead.
2: Well, I can do that. I usually call the non-emergency number.
0: Yeah, you can't
2: police.
0: Call emergency.
2: I don't. So just keep calling. I don't know if they keep a record.
0: Yeah, keep calling. Just give them as much pressure as you possibly can. Keeping in mind that cops do not like those kinds of phone calls. I mean, they don't. They don't. Okay, talking about car accidents, that's we do all the time. And you notice that previous caller talked about how the lawyer he had came from handleonthelaw.com and is doing a great job. No surprise. Because when you get into a car accident or a slip and fall, and sometimes you don't know where to go. 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Who's good and who isn't? And some of them are excellent, by the way, and some not so much. And as I explained, a good lawyer knows exactly what to do and maximizes the amount of money that you're going to get because it's only about money. At that point,

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0: 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Handle on the Law, Marginal Legal Advice. Morris. Hello, Morris.
1: Yes, good morning. First of all, I want to wish you a happy birthday. I'm only about a month older than you.
0: Oh, okay. I appreciate it.
1: I'm on Medicare, and I have a situation here. Last year in December, I lost my vision, most of it. And I became desperate, and then I was with Alignment Health Optum Plan, and I need to see an ophthalmologist immediately. Their answer was, you can't. We're going to make an appointment 3 weeks from now, not knowing that they're floater ophthalmologists. Anyway, I says, I'm desperate. I cannot see. And I called Medicare immediately to change health plans. And I got a hold of the ophthalmology that's related to UCLA, to the Jules Stein Eye Institute. And I asked them, what health plans do they take? And they said, United Healthcare only. Situation developed that I couldn't change. Once I changed to United Healthcare, I wanted to go on with health plan in the ophthalmologist in Pasadena, and the enrollment period was over. So I couldn't change. Meanwhile, United Healthcare is billing me $75 a month surcharge to go on a special plan, which never materialized. Never got a primary care doctor. Never was even able to get the eye drop I needed.
0: All right, got it.
1: And I want to take him to small claims court now because
0: no chance, no chance. What you're doing is, what do you want? How much money? How many months did you pay your $75?
1: 4 months.
0: 4 months, and they never saw you.
1: No.
0: Well, you know what? Let me take that back. Maybe you can sue them in small claims court. Now they're going to argue that the health plan that you have does not cover our ophthalmology coverage. Nope, because we only take A, B, and C. But I'm, from what I understand, correct me if I'm wrong, you do have the plan that they accept. If I'm not, am I right about that?
1: That's correct. But
0: okay,
1: I,
0: and then they refuse. Okay, plan. And then they refuse to see you, so to speak. See, that's a
1: That's correct.
0: Them. Well, see here. That's correct. I can't say that either because you're sort of blind. So, yeah, you can argue. You can argue saying, I had the insurance and you didn't even bill the insurance. And this is what you accept. You accept this plan. So, yeah, you're out 4 months. You're out you're out $300. Yeah, I'd sue him. Sure. I think you're going to be OK. And then the other issue is I'm assuming you canceled that plan or looking for something else. Or have you had them agree with you that they should cover? What are we doing here 4 months later?
1: Oh, I canceled their plan in January once I realized
0: so you're out.
1: Change.
0: Got it. All right. So you're out $300 and they shouldn't have charged you and you should collect. Absolutely.
1: All right. Thank you very much.
0: Oh, you got it. All right. See, I got to tell you, he listens to me and that was actually pretty good advice. Mm-hmm. You know, that's scary stuff. Else. I don't know what's happening there. I'm getting some weird stuff back on the computer. Brian. Hi, Brian. Welcome.
2: Hey, how are you?
0: Yeah. What can I do for you?
2: I had an agreement with an ex-girlfriend to pay back $80,000 after we broke up over a house. So we wrote a promissory note to each other, which I wrote. Got it notarized for, so I paid $40,000 up front and to pay up, the rest of the $40,000 over the span of 1 year. So after a couple of payments during that year, she tried to change the terms of the amount.
0: Okay.
2: So with her doing that, I decided to want to take this to a court to get this more official, to get this, worked out.
0: Why? Why would you want to take it to a court?
2: Because I was afraid that I was going to pay her the whole 80 and she was going to try to change it up again.
0: Yeah, well, she can't change it up. So you owe her what the original amount is. So what are you going to sue her for? You pay the money that you agreed to. What are you going to go to court for?

0: No. I was going to let her, because she was threatening me that she was going to take me to court.
1: Then let her do it.
0: Money, so.
1: All right, then let her do it. She's not going to get it. She's not going to get any more money.
0: So what I did was, I probably paid her like maybe a total of like 55. So I stopped all payments to her.
1: Okay, so you're in breach. So you're in breach, Brian.
0: Right. I am, because she wanted more money.
1: It doesn't matter. You're in breach of the original contract. She could ask for $1 million. That doesn't change the terms of the contract.
0: Right.
1: You're in breach. Okay, now what?
0: So then I told her, okay, fine, then I'm going to go ahead and not pay you anymore and just go ahead and take me to court.
1: Okay, what's your question?
0: So how long is that promissory note, what's the statute of limitation of that? Because I haven't heard back from her in 2 years.
1: 4 years.
0: 4 years.
1: She has 4 years to file a lawsuit against you.
0: Okay, yeah, because I haven't heard back from her, which I think...
1: Well, that's fine. Then you have... Is there interest on the note?
0: No.
1: Okay, so, I don't know what to tell you. You know, all you do is owe the rest of the money, and that's it. And she can say all day long, you owe another $100,000. You go, okay, terrific. I'm going to pay you the rest of the note. That's what's written. And you can change it all you want. It doesn't change anything. If I sell you a car for $10,000, and I have a written agreement, and I pay $5,000 pursuant to the agreement, and I pay pursuant to the terms, I can turn around and say, you know what, I've changed my mind. It's $20,000 now. Okay, you can say whatever the hell you want. It's $10,000. That's the written agreement. Okay, but you have to adhere to the agreement, which you didn't, so you breached. So she can sue you.
0: Sir, let me add to that. At one point, I came with the rest of the money in total, right, which would have added up to 80, and she refused to take it.
1: Okay, well, then you've made the offer. You put it aside. Now, do you have proof that you offered the rest of the money? Is there a copy of a certified check that she refused to cash?
0: No, I have it in a text message with her response saying no.
1: Well, that doesn't mean you came up with the money, but if you can prove you had the money, then she's going to go no place. Judge is not going to give it to you because you were ready, willing, and able to pay, and she said no. Matter of fact, you can even argue that she turned it down completely, that she doesn't want any more money. I mean, there's an argument that you can bring into court, but it depends on the text message. It depends on a whole bunch of things. And for you, you wrote the note on an $80,000 loan. Wow. Did you at least go to the internet and pull a promissory note off the internet?
0: No, it was all handwritten, and we called a...
1: Yeah, you're a genius. All right, good for you. Excellent.
2: Oh, I get calls like this. Bill, my privacy has been invaded. My privacy has been violated on the internet. What privacy? 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None of us have privacy. 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
6: 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At over 38 miles, it's the longest of all of New York's glacial Finger Lakes. And with a depth of 435 feet, it's one of the deepest lakes in North America. 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
2: Partly cloudy tonight, overnight low 62 degrees. Partly cloudy tomorrow with a high near 80. Rain arrives tomorrow night, a low of 66. That rain continues through Tuesday, maybe a thunderstorm. Tuesday's high 77. Same for Wednesday, showers and thunderstorms, highs in the upper 70s.
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0: Welcome back to Handle on the Law, Marginal Legal Advice. Oh, got a couple of really good ones here. Kathy. Hi, Kathy. Welcome.
1: Hi.
0: Yes.
1: The city claims administrator has already sent the obligatory notice of rejection for a claim filed against the city. There's not a lot of money involved. It's only $2,800. Is it a frivolous lawsuit to file in small claims court against the city?
0: No, it isn't. But the problem is they're not going to let you into small claims court, because when you send a complaint into the city, you have to go through all of the administrative levels. That's the law. So you have to appeal it, then you have to appeal it again, and then appeal it again. And when you finish with your last appeal, then you can go to small claims court. Now, suing the city is no joke, because they'll kick it up immediately into superior court. And the other thing is the fact that that you have a frivolous case, or they say you do. Every lawsuit is a frivolous case as far as the city is concerned. You literally can have a city arborist, you know, chop down trees, branches on city property, and you're walking by and they chop your leg off. And when you sue them, they'll go, you got another leg. You can hop. So you have to go through the appeals process. And then when you're finished, you take the city. I'm sorry. Go ahead.
1: I can't find anybody who can tell me what that process is.
0: You got to go on the internet. You've got to go online. Also, they're not going to help you. No one helps you anymore. It's kind of crazy, except Social Security does. Actually, Social Security does a great job. It used to be a horrible agency. The DMV also helps you. And there are certain cities that do a good job and certain cities that do not. Jill. Hi, Jill. Welcome.
2: Oh, okay. Hold on. I've got to pick up my phone.
0: Yes, you do. That's the phone, yeah.
2: Let's see. My father, happy birthday, by the way. My father, you there?
0: I'm here.
2: Oh, okay. My father passed away in May of 2022. He was 85.
0: Oh, my goodness. Was he 112?
2: No, 85. And so...
0: And he was 85. How old are you?
2: I'm 64.
0: Ooh, okay.
2: Okay. Yeah, getting up there.
0: Yeah, so, you are. Okay. You sound like it, too. Maybe you're 112. Okay, go on.
2: No.
0: Oh, okay.
2: And so, wait a minute. Let's focus here. Okay. I have a half-sister and I have a half-brother. Okay. The two of them lied and said that there was $66,000 and that we would split it three ways. So they gave me $18,000, but she actually went on your show, and I know it was her, and she said that the estate was worth $550,000. And you told her, well, what's the birth order? And she said, well, she's firstborn. And then you said, well, you know, that's for spite. Now, that's actually what. So I called her on the phone, and now she's not taking my calls. And I said, did you go on Bill Handle on the Law and the estate's $550,000? And now she's not talking to me.
0: Ooh, okay. Now, and you want to know what to do about it?
2: Yeah.
0: Okay, you go to a trust and estate attorney who is immediately going to file a lawsuit against her. I'm assuming she's the trustee, right?
2: Oh, yeah.
0: I got it. So she screwed you. All right. And so you're going to go to a trust and estate lawyer, and you are going to sue for breach of fiduciary duty against her, and the fact that she violated the terms of the trust as a trustee. And here is the reason you think she has, because she admitted on a legal show, don't mention my name because they're going to laugh at you. She admitted on a legal show that she had $550,000 in the trust. And you recognized her voice. Now, is that enough? It's certainly enough to open it up. But clearly, you've been screwed. The trustee has completely screwed you over. So, you've got to get a trust and estate lawyer. You have no choice on that one. And if it's true, oh, man, do you have her? You bet. All right, Stephen. Hi, Stephen. You're up. Welcome to Handle on the Law.
3: Yes, thank you for everything. I have a unique case. I was on oxycodone from a broken back in 99. I'm a disabled vet at 75 years old. And I was at a dealer for my wife's car, and a guy convinced me to trade in my truck and get this car for my wife, but my wife didn't want the car. So there was another dealer that supposedly was sympathetic to vets that was going to help us out. So we went, took it down there, and they wanted that car really bad. And so we were in there for 8 hours, and totally, I can hardly remember this because I was so high on oxycodone. And so after that point, we found out that we

0: couldn't afford the Ranger that he put us in. So we took the Ranger back. There was like 15,000 miles on it, and we gave it back to him. But we took pictures of everything on the truck and that. So now we've got a zombie collection agency is trying to collect the difference for where they sold the car at a jobber. But before they sold it, they stripped the tires and they put dents in it and everything.
1: All right, okay, I got it. So the argument is you've been defrauded or you were taken advantage of because you were higher than a kite on oxycodone. And also, how old are you?
0: 75.
1: Okay, so you also have elder abuse, a case for elder abuse. So what you get to do, and I do this all the time because I certainly don't practice this, and I refer people to lawyers, but those are the questions I have. You get to go and see a lawyer. Now, here's the good news, is there are tons of organizations out there that help the elderly because elder abuse is so prevalent. How much money do you have, Stephen?
0: Basically zero. Everything is taken care of. I'm on disability.
1: Military. Oh, good. So you are okay. You're on disability, on Social Security, so you don't have a pile of money in the bank or assets or any of that, right?
0: No, I don't.
1: Okay, good. That's good. Okay, so you're going to qualify. You are going to qualify to have one of these lawyers who represent people for either no cost or low cost, and inevitably these sometimes are major firms that give their share of pro bono or free work as a public service. And what ends up happening with these are lawyers whose parents have been screwed over and they're truly motivated to help out. So go online and throw in the search words, elder abuse, drug addiction, coercion, duress, and pro bono, free legal, and you throw all those in and you'll probably get you'll get some response and you should be able to find someone. Now, finding someone if you've been injured in a car accident or slip and fall, that's easy because there are zillions of lawyers out there that will do that immediately. And you don't pay any money for that either, because what ends up happening in the world of personal injury, no money up front, and the lawyers simply take a percentage of what they get for you. 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

0: All right, let's do it. Welcome back. More Handle on the Law, marginal legal advice. All right, Dan, welcome to Handle on the Law.
1: Good morning. Good morning. So I just spent 7 days in the hospital, had a shared room, and on the fifth day realized, hearing a conversation, that my roommate, who was an active felon involved in a high-speed pursuit evading police, got injured, got admitted a day or so before I did. And my question is, I mean, is that somebody that should be isolated? I mean, every time a nurse or a doctor came in or insurance came in, I had to verify all my information.
0: Well, all you need to verify your name, right?
1: Name, date of birth, address for insurance.
0: Wait. You had to give address every time as opposed to just the first time where they have your address?
1: No, sir, not every time. But when insurance came in, it was like a 20-minute conversation with this person 4 feet away from me.
0: No, I understand. But, you know, should they have done that? I mean, they do. Probably not. So what kind of thing? So you have a felon that now knows your name and knows you have insurance and has your address. And
1: my birthday and all the conversations I had with clients and family.
0: He can get that in 2 seconds on the internet. That's the point. So what do you – okay, let me ask you this. Assuming you're right and they're in the wrong, okay, what do you want? What would you like?
1: Well, I just want to – I don't know if the hospital has any responsibility for securing my family safety and or my asset safety.
0: Sure they do. Of course they have responsibility for you. Say, well, not your assets, but certainly securing your family safety. Now, you're going to connect someone coming in and saying, what's your name? What's your date of birth? And now that fella next to you knows what that is. And then somehow, if you get injured or hurt or you're robbed later on, you would have to establish that that was what caused it. You'd have to put a causal connection together. And, you know, you're in a semi-private room and they're going to ask you what your name is and your birth date anyway. The issue is asking you for do you have insurance? Yeah, I don't think that's a problem. Your address, maybe. But I don't think they're violating, and certainly no HIPAA violations, because that has to do with medical information.
1: Which was discussed in that 5 day stint next to this gentleman.
0: What was discussed?
1: Oh God, all sorts of different. I mean, I had an.
0: When did you find out that it was a felon next to you?
1: 5 days after I was admitted.
0: Okay, and he was convicted of what?
1: I heard he was evading police and talking about a probation officer putting him back into prison.
0: Okay, what does that
1: so
0: do? Let
1: no
0: me
1: idea.
0: Ask you something. How does that translate into your being at risk?
1: Again, it's an unknown. I mean, he's
0: a felon. You can't do anything with unknowns. I mean, you know, it could be, it might be, I don't know, he's now got my information, so he could rob my place, and he could put my, it doesn't work that way. I understand that it's not fun, you know, a felon next to you, he's probably, by the way, he probably tells the greatest jokes in the world, too. All right, Donna, welcome to Handle on the Law.
2: Yes. Thank you. I was on unemployment, and then I got a notice saying that it was canceled for unreported income for around $3,000. I'll try to make it short. So when I tried to find out who the income was from, they said I should know. So I contacted in different time frame, but I contacted Social Security. They don't give you your itemized employers or where the money came from anymore unless you pay $144. So I couldn't do that anyway. So eventually I went into the office and a gentleman pulled that year for me and gave me the information. And it was from three class action suits that were previous employers. EDD had consequently.
0: Okay, it doesn't matter. But this was 11 years ago.
2: Yes.
0: They're asking for money that they paid you 11 years ago.
2: No, they asked for it way back then.
0: They asked you then for the money. Okay.
2: Yes.
0: And you left it at that because you couldn't pay the $144.
2: Well, I left it at that because they wanted the whole year's worth of unemployment. They said I owe $28,000 for $3,000. And I just freaked out.
0: Okay. They said, they said because you got a $3,000 income, you shouldn't have gotten any unemployment. We want it all back. All right. And so what happened?
2: Okay, so,
0: what happened, Donna?
2: So it's increased with interest. I was garnished wages from the state franchise tax board.
0: You've got to go to it, Donna. You've got to go to a hearing on this one. Man, I got to tell you, you have to apply for a hearing to get this straightened out.
2: I don't know what to do.
0: Yeah, I know. I'm assuming, Donna, I'm assuming you're completely broke, right?
2: Well, yes, and for that, yes, and they keep taking all my money out of my bank accounts.
0: Okay, there's no question about it. You've got to file and stop all this. And I don't know how to do it without hiring a lawyer. This is why if you're broke and you're poor, you start looking for anybody and everybody that can help you. Now, there are organizations that help poor people, and all you start doing is putting in search words, poor, franchise tax board, appeals, unemployment insurance.
2: But I can't find anybody that does both.
0: So, Donna, I don't know because I don't do it.
2: I don't know
0: how I can help you. And I owe him, I feel bad for you. I'm at a last resort. But, if you can't find it, here's what people do. Bill, I've looked for lawyers. I've looked for a dozen of them. They can't find a lawyer. I can't find any organizations. No matter what I do. Bill, where do I go? Help me out. I don't know. I don't know, Donna. I understand people call and it doesn't matter how bad my legal advice is, which is horrible. It's last resort time. And in most cases, when something like this happens, it's tough. I just say no. Now, I have to say it's tough and I say no and feel bad about it because there's a contractual issue here. I really can't afford to say, hey, that's great. You're going to end up on the street. Well, let me see. Yeah, that's great. You're going to end up on the street. Yeah, that's better. Arlene. Hi, Arlene. Welcome.
3: Hi. My mom has a house that she rents out to a couple with two emotional support dogs. She and my sister once went to the house to check on something. One of the dogs bit my sister. So now what we're concerned about, knowing that the dog could be aggressive, if he were to bite somebody else, is my mom liable?
0: No, I don't think so. I don't think so. A couple reasons. First of all, they're the ones that have a dog, not your mom. Second of all, emotional support dogs don't cut it anymore. They just don't.
3: Well, yeah.
0: Yeah, no, anybody can say this is, you have a clause, right? You rent and part of the rental agreement, no pets. And you come in with an emotional support pig. Or people have come in with emotional support peacocks. Got them on airplanes or tried to. And the general rule now is emotional support, no. It has to be a service animal. Which is a whole lot different than an emotional support animal. I mean, a service animal. Yeah, is 600 hours of training.
3: A service animal would not have done it. A service animal.
0: Of course not. I don't think your mom is liable. I really don't. Just by being an owner, if someone brings in a dog and it bites someone, the owner of the property is not responsible. Matter of fact, she has to kick the whoever it is out. Is what should happen because does she have a lease that says no animals?
3: She does.
0: Okay,
3: and
0: then you evict them.
3: It was
0: they
3: a breach. Gardener. Yeah.
0: They
3: yeah.
0: breach. That's all. Yeah. You throw them out. Now, listening to this show, inevitably I get a question about your civil rights being violated or my privacy bill is being violated on the internet. People are getting my information. Well, yeah, what privacy? What, you actually think you have privacy on online? You are dreaming. Because I can get your home address, where you work, where you bank, what you buy, where, court records, accident history, DMV information. 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

0: from ABC News. I'm Mike Dubusky. U.S. forces today struck two Iranian rocket launch sites on Larak Island, according to CENTCOM, which also said the Iranian Revolutionary Guard Corps was preparing to fire rockets armed with sea mines into the Strait of Hormuz. The IRGC says the move will lead to punishment of the aggressor. Thousands remain missing in Nepal, including at least 85 Americans, according to the U.S. State Department. ABC's Brick Klenet is in the region, which has been devastated by floods.
1: Authorities work desperately to recover more of those still unaccounted for. Among the missing Americans is a group of pilgrims on a spiritual journey to Mount Kailash.
2: We do pray for them and all those that are being affected by this, and that's why we're here.
1: In Kathmandu, we meet Kailash pilgrims from Arkansas, Cynthia Pitchford and Haley Kuntz, who landed the day the flood hit, but they're determined to set off on the pilgrimage.
3: This has been in the works for about 5 years.
4: Did you ever think about maybe postponing it?
3: No.
1: They'll take a different route, but in a few weeks will end up at the flood-hit border crossing.
0: Nearly 800 people are confirmed dead from this week's flooding. Evacuations are underway around the Grand Canyon right now, where 20 people are missing or unaccounted for following a severe flooding event there yesterday. President Trump's new oil deal would put 65 billion barrels of Venezuelan oil reserves under U.S. control. More from ABC's Stephen Portnoy.
5: The interim Venezuelan president, Delcy Rodriguez, is praising the deal, saying the benefits for her country are impossible to overlook. But also, she's probably cognizant of the concern in Venezuela that the U.S. is coming in and basically taking the oil, and perhaps mindful of the potential for a new wave of anger in her country over American imperialism. Rodriguez stressed in her statement about this that even under the new joint venture with the U.S., Venezuela will continue to retain ownership and sovereignty.
0: Experts say the deal could make a major impact on global oil supply, but it will likely take years. 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
0: Closing arguments are expected to begin tomorrow in the case over who killed Tupac Shakur. ABC's Ike Ajachi has more.
9: Dwayne Keefe D. Davis, a former gang leader, prosecutors say ordered the hit on Tupac, pleading not guilty, did not take the stand in his own defense. The state is asking the jury to believe Davis's own words. For years, in police interviews and in his own book, he said he was in the Cadillac from which the fatal shots were fired, and that he ordered the hit on Tupac and provided the gun. And his nephew, Orlando Anderson, pulled the trigger. But Davis's attorneys telling the jury his own words can't be believed because what he claimed wasn't backed up by evidence.
0: Jurors will be back in deliberations in Massachusetts tomorrow, where the trial of Lindsay Clancy is underway. They'll be deciding whether to hold Clancy liable for the murder of her three children in 2023. She's admitted to strangling them, but her defense has argued she wasn't in her right mind due to postpartum psychosis. Star defensive tackle Aaron Donald is unretiring, now signing with the LA Rams on a one-year, $20 million deal with playoff incentives. And the Tilt-A-Whirl is now officially 100 years old, having debuted at the 1926 Minnesota World Fair. Today, attendees there are still enjoying the classic ride. Herbert Sellner, an inventor, originally conceived of the idea with boats, but later opted for a land-based version. I'm Mike Dubusky, ABC News.
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1: Partly cloudy tonight, overnight low 62 degrees. Partly cloudy tomorrow with a high near 80. Rain arrives tomorrow night, a low of 66. That rain continues through Tuesday, maybe a thunderstorm. Tuesday's high 77. Same for Wednesday, showers and thunderstorms, highs in the upper 70s.
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1: This is Handle on the Law, marginal legal advice where I tell you you have absolutely no case. Mike Lindell, I don't know if that name is familiar to you, but he's the MyPillow guy, right? And everybody in the country knows about MyPillow. He owns the company. He does his own commercials. You probably know he is very religious because he wears a 14-pound cross on his around his neck. And so he's kind of an interesting guy. He is also a fanatic Donald Trump supporter. A election denier, as much as anybody I know. And he offended so many people that MyPillow, his company, they filed for bankruptcy. And it was a hugely successful company. Retailers just bailed out because he is so offensive in his defense of Donald Trump. Plenty of people are defensive of Donald Trump, and they should be. You know, I have no problem with that. You know, he's a Republican, and you like him, you don't like him. All right, fine. Lindell took it to a whole new level. Okay, so then he runs for governor of Minnesota on the Republican ticket. And he loses, this was in the primary, he loses by 11 points. And so he issued a statement and he cited multiple irregularities that he and his team were caught by during election night. Basically, he was defrauded. Including the vote totals that moved backwards during the reporting, which has happened many times because they miscount and they figure out that the votes weren't what they were. That happens. Unusual synchronized vote totals across seven Republican candidates and counties that were reporting more votes than even were cast. And so effectively, he's arguing election fraud. Okay. And it's important that he lost by 11 points. Now, if and I don't know what the rules are specifically in Minnesota, but most states, most counties, most cities, if the vote is very, very close, like half a point or less, or 1 point or less, one percentage point, then there's an automatic recount, or the candidate can ask for a recount, and that is paid for by the state. Not when you lose by 11 points, it isn't. And so he has to self-fund the recount. And he already knows he's going to lose it. He said, even if this recount and audit does not overturn my election for governor, of course it won't. He said, I believe this is the gateway to getting rid of these electronic voting machines, which is not going to happen. No chance that those voting machines are going to be removed. And even if the president says, and they're not so much the president per se, and I don't remember what he said during the last elections, how much fraud was

0: should be setting the standard for elections. Instead, we are the worst in the world. I don't know about that. I mean, there are elections in Russia, and Putin tends to win them. So I would argue that was the worst. My favorite one was when Saddam Hussein was the dictator of Iraq, and he actually had elections. And he used to win with 110% of the vote. Maybe that's worse. I don't know. Okay, moving on. Let's go ahead and do it. Let's start with Ronald. Hello, Ronald. Ronald, you there?
1: I'm here.
0: Oh, here. I'm sorry. Okay. All right. Got it. I got it. That's our phones. Okay. All right, Ronald. What can I do for you?
1: Okay. Here's what's happening. A few weeks ago, I asked your advice about my wife wanting us to separate and wanting me to just leave the house and without her filing divorce, without her serving me any papers, without anything like that. You told me I had the right to stay there because I own part of the house because the house was purchased after we got married.
0: Yeah, well, wait. That doesn't matter if it was purchased after you got married, if you purchased it with separate money. But is your name or your separate money, is your name on title?
1: No.
0: Ah, okay. And if she purchased it with her money that she had before the marriage, no, it's her house. She's on title. Oh, okay. I don't know. Yeah, I don't know if I got all the information from you, because by virtue of you not owning the house, that title is not in your name, by virtue of her owning it, I think even if she bought it with community money, I think she could try to evict you, but it's not going to happen. Bottom line, she has her own money, Ronald. She put the house in her name. You're basically a tenant.
1: Okay. Yeah. That clarifies it. Okay.
0: Yeah, you're screwed. And so just don't move out. You know, make her life miserable. How much you hate her right now, Ronald?
1: I don't hate her.
0: Oh, okay. No, I mean, it's too bad. It would be much easier if you did. That's really a shame. Joe. Hello, Joe. Welcome.
2: Hey, how you doing?
0: Yes, sir.
2: Okay, so my condo is almost paid off.
0: Okay, are you on a speakerphone, by the way? Joe, are you on a speakerphone?
2: Yeah.
0: Okay, get off the speakerphone. Yeah, okay. Your condo is almost paid off, okay?
2: Yeah. It's in Southern California. It's worth just over $1 million, and I received a notice of cancellation for my insurance. So if I'm between insurance companies and my condo burns down, there's a flood, something happens, who would I sue?
0: Nobody. If it's a flood, you're bare. If there's a flood, who causes the flood? Was it the rain? And if, let's say your house burns down, okay, and it's electrical because you have a short circuit in your wiring that happened. Unless you can prove specifically somebody did it, or for example, a plumber came out and did some repair and the house flooded out because of the repair, and you can prove it, then that plumber would be responsible. For the most part, you're bare. And you just better get insurance. When I sold my house, the Persian Palace that I built, and my insurance company said, no, thank you. My insurance lapsed in November, and I was scrambling to get new insurance. I was bare for 2.5 weeks. Joe, I didn't sleep for 2.5 weeks. You get insurance immediately at this point. Even if you have to overpay, you do it, and then you look for another insurance company, and you can cancel the first policy. And it happens to a lot of people. You're bare. And don't worry about suing.
2: My question is, if my neighbor's condo, for some reason, caught on fire, and it spreads to my unit, and I did nothing wrong, do I sue that neighbor?
0: You could, but I don't think your neighbor is going to be responsible unless the neighbor did something wrong. Oh. And if it turned out that it was the plumber who did it, you get to sue the plumber.
2: Okay.
0: Yeah. So the bottom line is get insurance, for God's sake. 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
2: 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Handle on the Law. Marginal legal advice. Hello, Ron.
3: Hey, good morning, Bill.
2: Yes, sir.
3: My wife and I are teachers here. My wife and I are teachers in Southern California. We're leaving our daughter 50% of our pensions each when we die. We want to know, is there any way to protect that money if she gets married and then divorced? Is there any way to protect that money so her future ex-husband or whoever?
2: Yeah, I think it's hers. I think it's hers. It's not in earned income. So I don't think you have to worry about it. It's like it, when people leave money, inheritance or whatever, that doesn't count as earned income. The only thing that's community property is the money that you actually earn. You know, for example, my pension. Okay, I have a pension that kicks in, and I am now recently remarried. And my wife thinks that she's going to get part of that pension because it goes on. There's assets there. And so I just tell her, that's right, honey. Yes, you're going to get it when I die. Absolutely. I'm lying to her. And what's she going to do? You know, I'm dead at that point. So I don't think you have much to worry about. I think you're fine on that one. Oh, interesting one. Hello, Jim.
4: Yes, Bill. How are you doing?
2: Yes, sir. What can I do for you?
4: All right, I have a 63-year-old friend. He did 6 months in jail. He was convicted of a felony.
2: What kind?
4: Now he is
2: trying. What kind?
4: Domestic violence.
2: Oh, okay.
4: So now he's trying to get a job. And my marginal advice for him was don't list that you got a felony because he thinks he's blaming the felony of why he can't get hired. And all he's trying to go for is just a car salesman or sell mattresses or furniture.
2: Yeah. Okay. That is a good question. And let me give you some rules. First of all, there is nothing that says he has to put down that he had a felony. Okay. That is not required by law. So here is the practical measure. Today, because of privacy out there that doesn't exist, it doesn't take long to figure out on the record that he has a felony. And now, let's say he gets hired and a background check is done. Usually employers do background checks before the fact, but sometimes they do it afterwards. And then they're looking, ooh, a felony. You lied. You lied to get this job. And what do you think happens at that point? He gets fired. I mean, I wouldn't hire a liar. Right. Now, here is, and unfortunately, it's not fun to have a felony on your record, which is why you really, how long ago did this felony take place?
4: Well, he got out of jail just under 6 months ago.
2: That's not going to help him. If it's years and years ago, I would argue for an expungement. It's not going to help him. All right. So here's the problem is that he sits in there. He hopefully meets with the employer and says, hey, I was convicted of a felony because my wife, we got into a fight. She hit me first. And you know how it is today. Today, the police automatically believe the wife, and there's no chance that I would have prevailed. And that's why I got nailed. That's what I would argue, even if it's not true. Okay, but I mean, it doesn't matter because that's even if it weren't the story, that would be what he'd have to say. And that's the fact, by the way. So to be honest and upfront, say he sits down and tells the employer saying, hey, this happened, but let me tell you why I'm good to work for you and just admit it. That's what he does. The problem is that today, because of the internet, what happens is people do a full background check, and before they even talk to him, they on the record there is a felony. So it's a tough one. It is a very tough
4: All right,
2: one.
4: So it's just black and white. When they do a
2: it's pretty black and white. If they do a

0: Assume they're going to do a background check. So he's got to figure out a way to get in front of the potential employer. He's got to figure out a way, and then you can explain it. But if it's just he has a felony, then he's screwed, especially today. That's one of the downsides of being online, of just the privacy being ignored, which is why I do this commercial for Incogni, is because of those things with the data brokers. Okay. All right. Patricia. Hello, Patricia.
1: Good morning.
0: Yes, sir. Yes, ma'am. Sorry about that. What can I do for you?
1: Well, I'm 89 years old, but that's neither here nor there.
0: No, you sound pretty good. You sound pretty good for 89. I have to tell you that. I must admit.
1: Well, I'm not in good time. But anyhow, 21 years ago, my husband did his last will and testament, and I as a beneficiary, the original. And then we were hacked. My daughter took over everything. Then last week she told me she changed the will. And is she allowed, isn't the will until
0: I die? Wait a second, hold on. All right, you're talking about a will, and your husband died, what, 20 years ago?
1: No, he died last year.
0: Okay, well, she can't change the will. I mean, she cannot change the will, Patricia. That just doesn't worry about it. Even the executor can't change the will. And so whoever is in charge, I mean, the will is the will. They have to disperse whatever assets pursuant to the will.
1: She cannot change it.
0: That is correct. That's correct. And Patricia, I would suggest you make the phone call very quickly because you sound like you're going to die before the end of the phone call. 89 years old. You know, I told you sounded pretty good. And then you start talking about your medical issues. Your medical issues. What's wrong with you, Patricia?
1: Well, I've had cancer 10 times, all parts.
0: You've had cancer 10 times and you sound this good? Good for you.
1: And I do everything myself. I take care of
0: good for you.
1: Everything I've paid.
0: Believe me, you're my hero on this one. 89, cancer 10 times, and she's on her own. Not bad. Not bad. Okay, while we're talking about privacy in a previous conversation, there is none out there. Online, they're going to find out everything about you. As a matter of fact, everything about you is out there online. 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
7: Partly cloudy tonight, overnight low 62 degrees. Partly cloudy tomorrow with a high near 80. Rain arrives tomorrow night, a low of 66. That rain continues through Tuesday, maybe a thunderstorm. Tuesday's high 77. The same for Wednesday, showers and thunderstorms, highs in the upper 70s.
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0: back handle on the law, marginal legal advice. Nicely said, Bill. Rick, you're up. Hello, Rick. What can I do for you?
1: Yes, I was given a 30-day summons 2 weeks ago on a past credit card bill, which is $3,500, and they're suing for $5,000. How do I answer that? Do I have to go to court to answer that? Because I lost my job.
0: Yeah, what are you going to – let me ask you something. What do you think your defense is?
1: I don't have any money.
0: Is that a defense?
1: Well –
0: owe the money. It's real clear. I mean, the reality is, Rick, you owe the money. It's that simple. So now you've been sued for $3,500, which you owe, but they probably added all kinds of interest and penalties on it if you look at the credit card application. So it probably is close to $5,000, but it doesn't matter because you have no money. So you have a couple of choices. You can go ahead and answer the complaint. They're going to set up a trial date, and you're going to go to trial, and then you're going to lose. And there'll be a judgment against you because you have no defense. You owe the money. The other thing you can do, and this is more practical, you call them up and you say, I have no money, but I'd like to pay this off. And here is what I'd like to offer you. Before I go bankrupt on you, I would like to offer you $100 a month or $200 a month. And I'll pay you 50 cents on the dollar in the hope that they look at you better something than nothing. Now, that depends on which credit card company it is. That depends on who you're talking to. That depends if they do some kind of a cursory background check on you and you don't have any money, you don't have a job, and it's fairly easy for you to establish that. Then they'll start talking to you. So to give yourself time, you answer the complaint. And don't bother with an attorney because an attorney is not going to help you. An attorney might help you to negotiate a better term for you, but you're going to pay for that attorney unless you go to one of these organizations that help people for free or for very low cost, and they're out there. And you get to do an internet search for those organizations. And you just you throw up the search words, you know, broke, poor, lawsuit, summons. All of those words, and you'll probably find something. But the bottom line is you are completely screwed, Rick. You owe the money. You have no defenses. So let's try to get out of it for not having a judgment. Because if you get a judgment for $5,000, that's on your record for basically forever, 10 years.
1: Oh, wow.
0: Yeah, okay. No, it's serious. So that's you got to be pretty careful about that. And that's what I would do.
2: Jones. Hello, Jones. Welcome.
3: Oh, hi. I am 88 years old.
2: Yeah, you sound it. Okay, go ahead.
3: I have a will, and I have my home is in a trust, and I want to remove a person from the will and from the trust, and I was wondering if I could just cross off their name and sign it and date it.
2: Nope.
3: Or do I have...
2: No, you don't want to do that. You do not want to do that. If you want to disinherit someone, you've got to do it properly. Because I'll tell you what someone is going to say who is being disinherited is going to come right back and say, you know what? Jones was 88 years old, and that's when she crossed out the name, and she didn't know what the hell she was doing. And therefore, let's go back to the original document before the cross out of the name. Jones, what kind of property? What's the value of the home? What's the value of everything that's in the trust or the will?
3: Right now, it's probably $100,000.
2: Okay, you've got to have a lawyer. You know, you have to have a lawyer do it. It's going to cost you a little bit. It's going to cost you maybe $1,000. I mean, there are, there are groups out there. There are organizations out there, and you get to do, you have to do a little bit of an internet search. You know what a computer is?
3: Yes.
2: Okay, good.
3: And I'm wondering, can you do this on the internet?
2: Yeah, you can. No. You find a lawyer through the internet because, I mean, you can do an internet will, but I wouldn't. I would hire a lawyer to rewrite the will, and that is disinheriting the person you want to disinherit. Now, is this a family member that you're disinheriting?
3: Yes.
2: Okay. Well, let me tell you what happened. And you're estranged. Why are you kicking that person off the will?
3: Because I haven't seen them for 6 years.
2: Good. Okay. That's a good reason. Now, let me tell you what happens when you die. Typically.
3: Okay.
2: Is they come back and say, no, she never intended. And she always intended to leave me money. And there's the original will. So you want it airtight. And that's why you need an attorney to do it, Jones. Do yourself a favor. I mean, you're dead. Do you really care? I mean, no. I mean, because you're already in the ground or you've been barbecued and, you know, at the mortuary and you've been, you know, burned up. So, I mean, do you really care? You don't. But still, you know, yeah, you need a lawyer on that one for sure.
0: Joanne. Hello, Joanne.
4: Good morning.
0: Yes, ma'am.
4: I don't know while I kick you off. Okay, I have a trust that I did about 4 or 5 years ago, and I would like to make changes in the percentages of mm-hmm. my giving the recipients, and okay. I would like to know, can I do a, do I have to go to a lawyer?
0: And, no, probably not. Probably not. Changes are easy to make. Now, what I would do is I would look at an internet search on that one. I do a lot of that. I go to the internet because you can do a lot and not have to go to a lawyer. And it depends on how much money is in the trust. Let me ask, Joanne, how much money are we talking about here?
4: With a house and stuff, it's well over $1 million.
0: Yeah, maybe worth it. Who wrote the trust? Was it a lawyer?
4: A lawyer.
0: Okay, I would go back to the lawyer and say, go ahead.
4: Every time I've done a change, they charge me like $200. Yeah. I was just wondering if I could just.
0: Yeah, you can. It's an amended trust. You're amending your trust is what you're doing. And what you want to do is make it as airtight as possible. And changes in percentage is fairly easy, but you don't want the person who you lowered their percentage to be able to come back and say it was not written correctly or Joanne really didn't mean it. And so you have to do, obviously, an amended trust. And you can look at other trusts. You can look at templates because that's fairly easy. This is an amended trust is what you're writing in there. This is the date of the trust. And you simply say, I am changing the percentages of the recipients of the trust. Here are the new percentages. And I would say the old percentages are this, the new percentages are this, and then you notarize it. And it becomes part of, it's basically a brand new trust, Joanne. So it is let's say it was January 1st, 2010 when you wrote it. I just threw a figure out there. And you right. now have an amendment to the January 1st, 2010 trust. It's a brand new trust that incorporates everything the old trust has, except the changes in percentages. That's it. Fairly easy. Okay.
4: Well, I thought maybe I could just go to a notary, just write it up.
0: Well,
4: and
0: no,
4: go
0: notary's
4: to a notary.
0: Not going to read. No, notary's not going to rewrite that trust for you. No way.
4: No. I just thought just to notarize the changes.
0: You have to have a change. But you have to have an amended trust. It's a new trust. You have to write to change it, Joanne.
4: Okay. All right. I got it. Okay.
0: Okay, good. Yeah, notaries don't do jack for you. And a quick word, and I just told Joanne she probably doesn't need a lawyer. 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
11: 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Never share personal information or open attachments without first confirming its legitimacy. 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

0: Welcome back. More handle on the law, marginal legal advice. Dan, let's go to you. Hello, Dan. You're up.
1: Hi, Bill. Just a quick question. I was in a car accident in 2023 in the summer. It settled earlier this year, 2026. I have the actual two-page form that shows that they cannot come back for anything else. I have the letter that the other lawyer sent to the court to dismiss the lawsuit, et cetera. I have about an inch and a half file of everything they ever sent me, every note I ever took, all these things regarding this. How long do I, should I reasonably want to hold on to that?
0: Yeah,
1: file?
0: The only thing you actually would hold on to is that final document saying they can't go after you. It's over. Ciao, baby. It's finished. That's the only thing I would keep. And if you have a computer and you can scan it, just put it in a file, you know, in case you can easily put it, you know, you keep that forever. But that's the only thing. The rest of it, you can toss. The rest of it, there's, you're fine on that. How much money did you get, by the way?
1: I didn't get any. Unfortunately, I was the cause of the accident.
0: Oh, excellent. How much money did your insurance pay the causee?
1: The gentleman collected $225,000.
0: Okay, so he was fairly banged up.
1: At least he said he was.
0: He was. See, there's what he says and what the insurance company pays for. And if he got away with $225,000 and he wasn't hurt, you've got one smart guy there. That's for sure. Boy, I want to meet him. Yeah, for sure. Dan. Hello, Dan. Dan, you there?
2: Hey, Bill.
0: Yeah.
2: Yeah. Hey, around the end of June, my son was driving home from work on a two-lane state highway when a 14-year-old kid came shooting out onto the highway on a little scooter from a driveway that had trees and bushes growing down to the end of the driveway, slammed into the side of my son's car. The police impounded his car at the accident site as part of an accident investigation. My son was not charged with anything, had not been drinking, was just coming home from work. He has inquired several times when he can get his car, and is told they are backlogged on investigations and could not give him a time or any other information. What's his recourse? He wants his
0: car really
2: back.
0: He really doesn't have any. All he can do is push, push, push. And what I would do practically, because they are backed up, and the case is under investigation, and they're allowed to take the vehicle for the investigation. So what I would do is get hold of a criminal attorney who's connected, just to make a phone call and find out who is connected to the police department and someone who the cops really like. And hopefully you get near the top. I mean, there's no lawsuit or anything here. Now it's just practically where you can go. You also call maybe city council and get your local city council person to represent your district. I mean, there's no easy way of doing this. Unfortunately, they are backlogged. They can take the car and you are completely screwed. Now, you can sue the owner of the vehicle that hit you, the e-scooter, and that would be his parents. I assume it's a guy because it usually is. That would be his parents. You can sue them for the damages. Your damage is part of it is not having the car for X period of time. That you can do. Wow, and that's no fun at all, for sure. Pauline, hello, Pauline.
3: I had a contractor do work on my house, and I paid with a credit card for the work done, and I called the company that he didn't give me an invoice.
4: Ooh, why would you pay for a credit card if he doesn't give you an invoice, Pauline?
3: Because I was dumb.
4: Okay, that's a good answer. All right, so I don't have to say it. How much did you pay, and how much did he not do, and how much did he charge? Let's go through that for a minute.
3: $750, and the other problem is I had someone go there to take my place because I was sick. So the only thing I'm just going to have to take his word of what he did.
4: Do you know if he did it or not?
3: I was told he did.
4: Okay. And then what's your question, Pauline? Just because if you didn't get an invoice and that was the amount you were supposed to pay and he did the work and you sort of agreed to it, I don't see the problem. I mean, he should have given you an invoice, but, you know, no harm, no foul. I mean, have you been screwed out of money, you think?
3: Well, the thing is I just want in writing to show what he did, the work that he did.
4: All right, ask him. Ask him. That's it. You turn around, you call him up and go, I want an invoice. If he's legitimate, he's going to give it to you. That's not complicated.
0: John. Hey, John, you're up. Welcome to Handle on the Law.
5: Hi, Bill. So I'm going to make up some numbers, but I went into an apartment. Let's say it was $1,000. I paid $1,000 plus another $2,000 for the security deposit. It was the security deposit plus 1 month or whatever it is. Yeah. At the end of the day, I paid $3,000 with the rent was $1,000. Okay. So I was there for several years. I then couldn't afford to pay the rent 1 month. And I, on the 15th of the month or so, I told the landlord, hey, I can't pay for this. I was already obviously late. And I had told him, hey, I'm going to come up with it. But then I didn't. And I told him, hey, I can't pay for this month. Can I just leave by the end of the month and use part of the deposit for this month? Right. Thinking, OK, well, I paid 2 months worth of deposit. He said yes. So I left on the 25th. Okay, and that's it. It was all amicable, whatever, no issues. So on the 25th, I left. Then about like 2 months later, the landlord calls me and tells me that I owe $400 and something.
0: Right.
5: Apparently because I gave the 30 days notice on the 15th, left on the 25th, it went on to the next month, and so now I have to pay the difference.
0: Okay, so what's your question?
5: My question is, I didn't... Okay, so I was expecting to get...

0: some security deposit back because
1: no, I understand.
0: More than that.
1: I understand.
0: My question
1: but
0: is because he,
1: yeah, I,
0: because
1: no, I get
0: he
1: it.
0: Didn't let me know anything
1: it's, no,
0: before
1: it's not,
0: 21 days.
1: No, he doesn't have to let you know. The law is really clear. You didn't give him 30-day notice, which is the law. That's for starters. Mm-hmm. The amicable phone call you had with him, that disappears because he's going to deny it because it wasn't in writing. So that's done. So he is entitled to the rent from the time, well, for a month, actually. He's entitled for a month's rent. Other than that, he has to give you all your deposit back. So, and he, other than arguing that you somehow damaged the apartment, and he has to produce, he has to prove that, photos and maybe bills to painters, etc. But he owes you everything other than the $400, whatever is owed between the 15th and the end of the month. Now, he can also argue, which I don't think is going to fly, that you didn't do it in writing, therefore you owe the next several months, but that's not going to fly. But the bottom line is, yeah, you owe that money. There's not much you can do about that. Okay, now I tell you something else you can't do much about, and that is your privacy online. That simply doesn't exist. You may think it exists, but it doesn't. You have no privacy online, neither do I. And let me tell you how it works. All of your information, court records, accident history, home address, where you work, where you bank, what you buy, where you buy it, DMV records. I could go on for half an hour. 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
5: From ABC News, I'm Wayne Cabot. The bombing is back on, first time in a month or so. In Iran, U.S. forces struck two sites in the Strait of Hormuz. An official saying Iranian forces were seen loading rockets armed with sea mines to be shot into the strait, which President Trump said last week was cleared of mines. Iran says America's attack on Larak Island, quote, will be responded to. No known connection, but a tanker has been struck in the strait by an unknown projectile. No casualties reported. With Mideast oil no longer a sure thing, President Trump is hoping to lower prices by helping Venezuela fix its refineries, with the U.S. taking the oil. Industry analysts say the refineries are in bad shape and it

0: could take at least 5 years to impact supply. ABC Stephen Portnoy.
1: An excavator got washed away.
2: They watched it.
3: The interim Venezuelan president, Delcy Rodriguez, is praising the deal, saying the benefits for her country are impossible to overlook. But also, she's probably cognizant of the concern in Venezuela that the U.S. is coming in and basically taking the oil, and perhaps mindful of the potential for a new wave of anger in her country over American imperialism. Rodriguez stressed in her statement about this that even under the new joint venture with the U.S., Venezuela will continue to retain ownership and sovereignty.
0: You can see chunks of metal debris roaring down the Colorado River in the Grand Canyon from flash flooding that forced evacuations at the Bright Angel campground. You could see grills floating down, coolers, and people are missing. Erica Viola and her husband Scott ran through the knee-deep mud to escape the flash flood. They made it out alive. There was a moment, though, where she didn't think she would as she tried to run to a bridge. When she got there, a 15-foot wall of water washed through and wiped out bridges downstream. Rescue helicopters pulled dozens to safety, but there are 20 people in the park still unaccounted for. 3,000 people unaccounted for in the apocalyptic flood that hit Nepal and Tibet, 800 known killed. 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
0: Dolly Parton has been laid to rest at her Nashville burial site, Woodlawn Memorial Park and Mausoleum, confirmed by Dolly's niece, Lainey May, who says, "My granny always had a way of making me feel like I was enough. She believed in me before I even knew how to believe in myself." Not your average fender bender for a teenage driver evading police near Portsmouth International Airport, New Hampshire.
7: It started as a vehicle pursuit. And now a car went through the fence at the airport and hit a plane.
0: You heard that right from Broadcastify. The teen drove his black Ford Mustang into a plane. Nobody was on board. The 17-year-old is in a heap of trouble, charged with aggravated driving while intoxicated, DWI, reckless driving, and disobeying a police officer. A road was the impromptu landing strip for a small plane today that had problems and had to land in a hurry in San Marcos, Texas this afternoon. Must have been a smooth landing. No injuries. Baby goats with rabies at a mobile petting zoo in Iredell County, North Carolina. The State Department of Health says anybody who had contact with them in the last month may be exposed. Zoo owner Misty Love has an idea how this might have happened.
8: It was a skunk that must have, it went through the holes. We don't know. And it's devastating.
0: She is urging visitors to get the rabies vaccine, which works even after infection. At this point, though, no one is known to be infected. I'm Wayne Cabot, ABC News.
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11: Partly cloudy tonight, overnight low 62 degrees. Partly cloudy tomorrow with a high near 80. Rain arrives tomorrow night, a low of 66. That rain continues through Tuesday, maybe a thunderstorm. Tuesday's high 77. Same for Wednesday, showers and thunderstorms, highs in the upper 70s.
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2: This is Handle on the Law, marginal legal advice, when I tell you you have absolutely no case. Now, I don't know if you have heard me talk about the felony murder rule. And the felony murder rule is real simple. And that is if someone is part of a felony, in other words, let's say there's a gang, let's say a store is robbed, and a group of people go in and rob the store. Even two people go in and rob the store. One of them pulls out a gun and shoots either a clerk or a customer and kills someone in the store. Obviously, that's murder. Okay, that's not a problem. The felony murder rule says the other person is also guilty of murder. If someone is killed during the commission of a crime, then everyone involved in that crime is guilty of murder. Even if that person didn't even know the shooter had a gun, doesn't matter. That's the felony murder rule. So with that in mind, there is a or was a Los Angeles case that just came down, and the jury just handed down a murder conviction for a man responsible for a chaotic 2018 LAPD murder or a pursuit that ended with the cops killing a Trader Joe's, this store we have here, a Trader Joe's store manager. And this guy's name is Gene Atkins. And even though Atkins did not fire any bullets, what happened was he went into the store and he ran out of the store when the cops showed up and got into a gun battle with the police. One of the rounds fired by the officer sailed into the grocery store and killed a customer, actually killed the manager. Now, there was a trial against this fellow earlier this year, ended with jurors acquitting him of first-degree murder, deadlocking on the second-degree murder charge. He was convicted of assault, attempted murder, hostage-taking charges, but they deadlocked on a second-degree murder charge. Whenever a jury or a court, when a jury deadlocks, they can't come to a decision, then the judge orders a mistrial, calls a mistrial, and the case is not dismissed. It's just the jury couldn't come to a decision, and so the trial disappears, but can be refiled. And that's exactly what the authorities did. They refiled the case and got that second murder conviction against this man. Were able to get him on second-degree murder, not the first-degree murder, because the jurors acquitted him. And obviously, the jurors felt that because he didn't shoot the manager, it was the cops who did it accidentally, he wasn't responsible for first-degree murder. And that's usually the case. But man, that felony murder rule, it's there. It's been there forever. And it makes a lot of sense. So if you're ever going to rob a store, make sure that whichever buddy you're with, that don't have a gun. Don't commit anything other than robbing the store. Okay? Some people have been around for a while. All right, Charisse, there you are. Welcome to Handle on the Law, Charisse. Charisse, you there?
3: Hi, Bill.
2: Yes, ma'am.

0: insurance company's trying to get out of it is what it's real simple. So according to the CCNRs, you are responsible for it. And the insurance company basically doesn't want to pay.
1: No. According to the CCNRs, per the insurance company, we are not responsible for it.
0: Okay, interpreting the CCNRs. Okay, I'm glad the insurance company has decided how the CCNRs are interpreted. Why don't you look at it and see how clear cut that is? Keep in mind, insurance companies are there not to pay you. That's what they do. They are there to not pay you.
1: Right.
0: So now it's a question of looking at the CCNRs and going, oh, no, nope, that doesn't work that way. I want you to pay the bill. So it's just that you're simply in a pissing match with the insurance company. And you want to get someone that knows the CCNRs and maybe there are cases out there and you can research that. And are there any lawyers that are on the board? Go ahead.
1: Not yet. Not yet, but we're hoping to put a lawyer on the board on the next election.
0: Well, then you ask the lawyer just for opinion. It's asking for an opinion, but I think it's interpretation of the CCNRs.
1: It's happening all over the complex.
0: Okay, well, then what you guys do, all right, real easy. Then all of you get together and hire a lawyer and go after whatever insurance company, if it's one insurance company, and see whichever organization you're wrong or that's wrong. Aaron. Hi, Aaron. Welcome. Aaron, you've been waiting there for a while. Yes, ma'am. What can I do for you?
2: Hey, Mr. Handel. I'm hoping you help me navigate a fraud issue I've been battling with involving a very large cell phone company. Back in April, I noticed two fraudulent numbers on my account. I made a fraud claim. Those were adjusted. The next month, I had two new cell phones and two new numbers on my account. Since then, within the last 3 months, I have been with another carrier. I've been with the cell phone company for about, 20 years, to be honest. And there's only been one number and one phone associated with my account this entire time. Since then, I've done about six fraud claims to get these new numbers and phones off of my account. They make minor adjustments, but they don't adjust properly. You can't talk to a human in the
0: fraud
2: department.
0: Yeah, I know. It's crazy. Well, let me ask you, are these numbers in your name? Are you using those numbers? Who is paying the monthly bill on these numbers that I guess you're not using, or are you still using them?
2: So these numbers are not in my name, but they are on my account. I have canceled paying all the things.
0: Okay.
2: I stopped.
0: All right. Yeah, I get it. Just stop paying.
2: Okay. But now at the end of the day, I want to make sure that it doesn't go to my
0: collections.
2: Credit.
0: No idea how you do that because you're not talking to any human being. So if it goes to collections based on the fact that it's not your name and they're going after someone who has no connection to those phone numbers, at least anymore. Okay. Now they're looking at some issues because especially after you inform them in writing, these are not my numbers. You are billing me for the numbers or my name is still on there. Get them off. And if they say no, thank you or continue, then you see a lawyer. Then you've got some real issues going on. That's easy.
2: Because I've gone to a new cell carrier.
0: No, I understand. I get that. But the old numbers don't exist in your life anymore. You're off of them. They're not in your name. You're gone. And they're still going after you for numbers that do not exist in your name. So that's what you do as you pray and you hope that, in fact, they do go after you. Wouldn't that be wonderful? All right. Insurance companies. Aren't they fun? As I've said many, many times, what do insurance companies do? They don't pay you. That's what they do. Their job is not to pay you money for the most part. And so let's say you get in an accident. Let's say you have a slip and fall. It's not your fault. You've been injured. What's going to happen? Well, there'll be an insurance company probably coming in from the other side if you're not at fault. 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And it's not going to be as much as you should get. 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

0: Welcome back. Handle on the Law, Marginal Legal Advice. Is that Sumit or Summit? How do you pronounce your name?
1: Yeah. Hey, Ben. Hello.
0: So, yeah. What? How do you pronounce your name?
1: Sumit. Okay.
0: Sumit. Okay. Where are you from, Sumit? Where are you from? What's that name from?
1: I'm from India.
0: So, oh, you're Indian. Okay.
1: Yes. Happy birthday to you.
0: Happy birthday. So are you a cardiologist or do you work at a 7-Eleven?
1: No. I was a civil engineer.
0: Got IT it. All right. Good for you. All right. What can I do for you?
1: Happy birthday, sir.
0: Thank you. What can I do for you, Sumit?
1: I will spend a minute you are such a big part of my life. You are my cocaine. And every morning if I sometimes oversleep and I don't, miss your show, I have withdrawal symptoms, okay? Having said that, question is boring one. It is, you have influenced a lot of my life. So I went and I did, the living trust.
0: Okay? Yes.
1: So I have went for a cheap one.
0: Sumit, you're cutting out. I'm going to put you on hold. Make sure that Sumit comes back when the line is better. I don't want to lose you, but you're cutting in and out. So I apologize for that. Bernard. Hello, Bernard.
2: Yes, hello.
0: Yeah, go ahead.
2: Yeah, I was taken to court. I had a lien on my home. It was taken to court by the HOA, and they loaded up. My home was foreclosed by the court because of divorce, and they loaded up charges and fees on their demand. And I countersued in court, and they didn't show. And the judge went through the paperwork, and he reversed $850 of the charges. And I wanted to know how to collect. I already sent them a letter, and requesting a pay to the HOA. I certified the mail. I got it, and that was and this was within the month. The month times that I was.
0: How long has it been? How long has it been since you had an order that they pay $800?
2: July the first.
0: Okay,
2: of July,
0: all right. So it's been So it's been several months. All right. So now you get to collect, and collecting against an HOA. I've never done that. I mean, they have the money, and you can go to a collection agency. There are a bunch of different things you can do. Most of them are incredible hassle. But I'm surprised the HOA refuses to pay. A couple things you can do is haul them into a hearing, judgment debtor examination, and say, what are your assets? And, force the issue. You can go and go in front of the judge and ask for a contempt order, although the judges are very reluctant to do that. Or just go on the internet and ask, how do I collect a judgment against an HOA? And you'll get an answer. Just throw in the words judgment, HOA, excessive fees, and you'll get some kind of an answer there. And whenever I do that, that means I have no idea how to do that.
3: Jim.
0: Hi, Jim. Welcome.
3: Hey, how's it going?
0: Yes, sir.
3: So a couple of years back, my father-in-law died, and he had been with his girlfriend for 25 years. And my wife's family home, it was in an original trust to go to those four, but somewhere along the line, his girlfriend got him to change it. And so we're not contesting that part of it, but the trust reads that the house is to be split between the 9 children. There's 4 on my wife's side, 5 on her side. Unfortunately, one of them just passed away, so now it's going to be 4 and 4. But where we're a little confused is, in the trust, it says that the house is to be split between the 9 children and all assets. Well, when we confronted the executor on their side of the family, she told us that there was, no money left. And we didn't believe them, so our attorney requested bank statements, and come to find out,

0: there was money, over $500,000. And so we're still in litigation all over this, but I was just curious, you know, listening to the radio today, do you think the way that the thing reads, that all assets means any money or insurance?
1: No, it doesn't, because the assets, the assets have to be in the trust. You can't just say all assets, because the trust may not own all assets. For example, there's something called a rollover trust, pour over trust. And I have one of those, and a lot of people do, which means that my money accounts that are owned by the trust, that goes to whoever. My house, which is owned by the trust, it's not in my name, it's the trust name, that is distributed pursuant to the trust. And then I have a will that's part of it that says my dining room table, for example, goes to my best friend. You can't put a dining room table in a trust because, you know, how do you own a dining room table in a trust or silverware? So that part of it is pursuant to a will. And if there is no will, then it is split up among heirs. That's an intestate part of it, that is split up. And then you have, everybody's fighting, the court will determine who's going to be the executor. And so here's the bottom line, is the point where it says all assets, not in the trust, it isn't, that has to be a will.
0: Okay, so if the bank accounts aren't in the trust.
1: That's correct. If the bank accounts are not in the trust, they have nothing to do with the trust. Okay. And the trust can say all it wants. It can say, and this bank account goes over here to Fred. But if the trust doesn't own the bank account, Fred can sit there and is not going to get a dime. Isn't that fun? Okay, tell you what else isn't fun. And that's your privacy. Your privacy online, which does not exist. You think it might, but it doesn't. All of your information is out there online. I mean, just everything. Where you work, where you live, where you bank, what you buy, where you buy it. 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I mean, it's all there. And so what do you do about protecting your privacy since you don't have any? 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
4: You are entering the fifth dimension. I'm Joe Salzone, and this is a moment of 607 history. One of television's most famous writers was raised in Ithaca. Rodman Edward Serling, better known as Rod Serling,

0: Day 1924 in Binghamton. By the time The Twilight Zone premiered in 1959, Serling had already accumulated a shelf full of awards and trophies for his writing in the early days of television. There are several references to our region in his body of work, most famously in The Twilight Zone episode Walking Distance, inspired by a park and carousel in Binghamton, still standing to this day. In 1975, Serling died after spending the last few years of his life teaching at Ithaca College. I'm Joe Salzone, and that's been a moment of 607 History from News Talk WHCU.
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2: Partly cloudy tonight, overnight low 62 degrees. Partly cloudy tomorrow with a high near 80. Rain arrives tomorrow night, a low of 66. That rain continues through Tuesday, maybe a thunderstorm. Tuesday's high 77. Same for Wednesday, showers and thunderstorms, highs in the upper 70s.
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0: Welcome back. More handle on the law, marginal legal advice. All right, Stephen, it's your turn. What can I do for you?
1: Good morning, Bill.
0: Yes, yeah, sir.
1: Excuse me.
0: Smoker? Okay.
1: I haven't talked in a bit here. I've received several checks from my insurance company to help pay for damages to the house suffered during these most recent fires. And the checks have been sent. They require multiple endorsements, which I understand, and they've all been fully endorsed, except for the endorsement which is required by the mortgage company. The checks have been sent 2 months ago, maybe a little bit less. We've had lots of discussions with the mortgage company, but as of yet, I have received no checks back with their endorsement.
0: Okay, so this is the checks from the insurance company going out
1: to you. From the insurance company to me, yes.
0: Got it. And it has to be endorsed by your mortgage company, which makes sense. And your mortgage company, I want to get this straight, your mortgage company refuses to sign at this point.
1: And they don't refuse to sign.
0: They just don't. All right. Well, effectively,
1: they
0: if they're not.
1: They keep stalling and finding reasons why not to sign.
0: Yeah, let me tell you, that means refuses to sign. That's easy. What I would do is go to the insurance company and say, what happens when the mortgage company won't sign off? Do I not get the money? And you have to ask them what the process is, because it's the insurance company's rules that are involved here. It's their policy. And you have to ask them that. If I can't get the mortgage company, does that mean I simply

0: am never going to see the money and you guys keep it? And that's the question I would ask, because there has to be some way of doing this. For example, let's say somebody has to endorse, right, an individual who dies. All right. And the insurance company says, we need a signature. And you go, he's dead. And, you know, what do you do? So there has to be some process by which you can get that cash without the insurance company, without the mortgage company endorsing. And I don't know what that is. Maybe it's an affidavit under perjury, under the penalty of perjury. There probably has to be some way of doing it. Call the insurance company and say, now what do I do? I have absolutely no idea. Tony. Hi, Tony. You're up. Welcome.
1: Thanks, Bill. Hey, I've been in a house here for about 40 years and for 30 years I had no problem. My neighbor built an addition which blocked the water flow, and I flooded twice since he has built that. And I checked with the county and they gave him a permit to build on illegal fill. And I don't know who to go after.
0: You don't go after the county. You go after the homeowner. And he is going to say, but I got a permit. And your position is, so you got a permit to drown my house? You've got a permit to damage my property? Is that what the county did? And the county's going to say, no, we didn't do that. We just gave them a permit. They clearly didn't know what was going on. Some inspector gave them a permit of building and safety. But no, your neighbor is responsible 100%. And if you have homeowners insurance, you know what I would do is file or ask your homeowners insurance to get involved. And in many cases, they'll pay you and then go after the homeowner. Other than that, you get to sue.
1: Okay, well, when it flooded, I called my homeowner insurance, and they said that the only water damage I insure is if I have a pipe break, you know.
0: Well, that may be. So your homeowner's insurance is off the table. Got it. So they're saying we don't cover that. All right. So all you have left to do is sue your neighbor for the damages.
1: That's exactly what you have to do.
0: How much are the damages?
1: Well, twice. I mean, the first time I got flooded, probably $30,000 to $40,000.
0: Okay, damage. So now you get to you have to hire a lawyer because you're not going to file on your own. Maybe you will. It's one of those things. But and the problem is $30,000 to $40,000 is sort of betwixt and between. You can sue in small claims for $12,500 here in the state of California, but a lawyer is going to cost you several thousand dollars. I would feel much better if the damage was $100,000. Only because that makes it worthwhile to hire a lawyer. Or the damage was $15,000. Then it's worthwhile to I'm going to suck it up. But you're right there in the middle of it. So that's your choice at this point. I would at least talk to a lawyer.
1: Well, I told him all I want him to fix it. I'm not asking for damages, but if I
0: understand.
1: Hire a lawyer,
0: No. Wait a sec. That's all the damages are fixing it. Unless he's destroyed your property, if there's couches, et cetera, involved, that's part of your damages.
1: I have a lot of damage.
0: So you sue him for all of it. You sue him for all of it. Hopefully, you get some money. I mean, that's all you can do. Oh, I just want my damages. All right, we'll sue him. They're going to say no. I would say no, especially if the county gave me the permit to build. That's what's fine. Okay. All right, Sumit. We're back with Sumit. Hello, Sumit.
2: Hey, Bill.
0: Okay.
2: Yeah, hopefully.
0: All right, got it. Yes, all right. You're Indian we said hello, sir. And you were very gracious about listening to the show. And
2: let me complete that sentence. Yes, I really hope and pray that you never, ever retire.
0: Oh,
2: and go
0: thank
2: to
0: you.
2: Italy because
0: all right.
2: Yes,
0: all right, you know what? You're on. You can stop. You're already on the air. All right, got it. Thank you very much. You're right. I'm a great human being. I'm brilliant beyond comprehension. What can I do for you, my friend? What can I do for you?
2: Okay, yeah. Enough blowing smoke up your ass. But here is my question. I went and I attended a seminar of a living trust. Okay, that's $700 deal. And then, of course, I have like 8 properties. So then there was like $100 another property. So it was like about $1,500. Okay, so you get what you pay for. Then it took a whole year. So many mistakes. And I ended up buying Adobe Acrobat, editing the PDFs, you know, correcting all their mistakes, you know, about, because it's a billing address, it's a,
0: yeah,
2: you know,
0: yeah,
2: the
0: no,
2: property
0: I got it.
2: Address. Yeah. So, and then finally it's all done. And now my question here is, like, it seems to be very loosey-goosey because, you know, it's all now I have a living trust because I'm getting the, you know, the tax bills. So
0: oh, yeah,
2: like
0: you still pay. Yeah,
2: order.
0: You still. Yeah, you still pay for the taxes. I mean, a living trust doesn't mean jack in terms of owning the property. Whatever taxes due, you get to pay. So all it does is put. Yeah, you still have liability unless you sign each property owned by an LLC. I mean, one these seminars where they charge you $700 and then I mean $100 per property. I got to tell you, that is a red light right there, man, a red flag or red light, whatever the hell they call it. Because a trust attorney who writes a good trust is never going to charge you per property. It's whatever the cost of doing the trust is. So, okay, you're responsible for the taxes.
2: Okay,
0: the property's
2: so
0: in a living trust. Go ahead.
2: Yeah, I think I have one of those boiler template stuff,
0: all right.
2: You see?
0: Yeah.
2: So, which I'm okay with. You know, now what I'm wondering is, like, it appears to be so loosey-goosey, I could go and edit it because now I've got Adobe.
0: No, I tell you, you have eight properties. How much money is all this, Sumit? How much are you worth with properties and money and everything?
2: Like, over $4 million.
0: $4 million. You get yourself a good estate, trust and estate lawyer, not one of these that gives seminars. You get to research out who is good. Because you have enough money there that you want an airtight trust. Not anything you get off the internet. Not anything that a lawyer gives seminars and then hustles people on that. You need a high quality estate planner or a trust and estate lawyer. That's what you need.
2: Oh,
0: do
2: no,
0: not go
2: okay,
0: in.
2: Okay, no, the. Yes, I okay. Sorry to interrupt you, sir. Now I have a very small family. It's only my son and daughter. I don't think there is, like, you know, going to be, and both of them are okay. You see, they
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0: we go. More handle on the law, marginal legal advice. Hello, Denise. You're up. Hello.
1: Hi, I was in an accident rear-ended by the other person who was 100% at fault. I am now getting in contact with both insurances, mine and his, who should take precedence.
0: Well, obviously his insurance is going to pay you. Were you injured?
1: No, it's just a matter of who should I be.
0: Got it. So if you haven't been injured, actually he should be talking to the insurance company. So what you do is you simply tell him, the driver, hey, exchange information, contact your insurance company.
1: Which has been done, but I'm saying I'm being contacted by both my insurance.
0: Okay, we'll talk to either one then. They'll figure it out. Because the good news is, if they're both being contacted, let them talk to each other. You'll end up getting the money, so you're home free. It's good news. Just, just talk to both of them and explain to both of them what happened. I was rear-ended, and here's what happened. Now you guys figure it out.
1: Yeah, that's been addressed. I'm just saying I'm getting contacted.
0: I understand, but I'm telling you, you can talk to both.
1: Doesn't matter either.
0: No, it doesn't matter. You've been rear-ended. He's at fault, and it's just a question of, does the insurance company, your insurance company, pay you? And then go after the other insurance company. It's six of one, half a dozen of the other. You'll be fine.
1: Oh,
0: I will tell you.
1: Then.
0: Yeah, no, it doesn't matter. Now, the other insurance company may try to lowball you, which, of course, they will. And then your insurance company comes in, and then you start fighting back and forth. And it turns out if you have to sue the driver, you sue the driver. How much damage to the car?
1: The total.
0: All right. Well, it's big enough with your insurance company. You go, hey, I'm totaled. I want my car. I want it to be paid. So it doesn't matter who you talk to.

0: really doesn't. Victor. Hi, Victor. You're up. Welcome.
1: Hi, Bill.
0: Yeah.
1: I called you before, but I have a problem with my manager. She seems to think that she could just enter my home, my property, take pictures of all my property.
0: Okay, she can't. She can't.
1: Well, you know that everything's getting stolen, and she knows it. My RV's been broken into. They stole catalytic converters out of my driveway.
0: Okay, but how are you going to prove? Okay, let me ask you. Who are you blaming? Who think who stole your catalytic converter?
1: I already found out, and she fired them.
0: Okay. So what's your question?
1: Security guard. What can I do to stop her?
0: You tell her to stop it. You tell her to stop it. And what you do is, how about just changing the locks?
1: I did.
0: And how does she get in?
1: How do you know I'm not home? She has cameras pointed at my home.
0: How did she get in? If you've changed the locks, how did she get into your home?
1: That's what I keep asking myself.
0: Then wait a second. This doesn't make any sense. So she comes into your house, takes pictures or whatever. You change the locks.
1: No.
0: She comes in again.
1: Yes.
0: You change the locks.
1: Yes.
0: She comes in again. You change the locks.
1: Yes.
0: That doesn't make any sense.
1: I'm missing my home deed. I'm missing my wife. All my wife's jewelry is gone.
0: That's a different issue. Now you're blaming her, and you can prove that it's her.
1: No, it's her that is you're making it possible for that to happen.
0: Who is making it possible for that to happen?
1: The manager.
0: The manager is making what possible to happen?
1: By not enforcing what is already happening.
0: All right, you're making absolutely no sense. But, thanks for the call. Always appreciated. Milton. Hello, Milton.
2: Hello, Bill. Thank you for taking my call. So I got a damaged deck. Got two estimates, $50,000 approximately. Insurance company says, here's a check for $2,000. Goodbye.
0: For $2,000?
2: Yeah.
0: Okay, and you got $50,000 to repair the deck, correct?
2: Yes.
0: Just a straight repair of the deck?
2: Yes.
0: Wow, how do you spend $50,000 to repair a deck?
2: Well, it's attached to a house that's on a hillside, so it's got foundation problems.
0: So that was built wrongly, right?
2: I don't know, because this was damaged during the snowstorm a couple of years back.
0: Well, clearly $2,000 isn't going to do that. When you call, I'm assuming you called someone with a $2,000 check, which you didn't accept. What do they say? What does the insurance company say?
2: Well, they sent an adjuster out, and they sent me a check for $2,000, and I'm sitting here with the check, and I'm going, now what do I do?
0: Well, you don't cash it.
2: Correct.
0: Okay, that's for starters, and good for you. Now, it gets really interesting. When was the deck put in?
2: Oh, probably about 6 years ago I had the deck rebuilt.
0: Ah, okay. Well, I think you have an issue with the builder for him putting it in wrongly. The insurance company, I think you can sue your own insurance company, because they're effectively saying there's no damage. And you've got two bids for $50,000 to put in to repair it, which means they're tearing out the foundation and they're redoing the foundation, I'm assuming, correct?
2: Yes.
0: All right. Yeah, you got to fight both. Unfortunately, I think you got to get a lawyer on this one, because you're talking $50,000. No one's going to roll over on this one. No one. Because you're going to go after, and I think you have to do it at the, it's the same lawsuit. And I'm not a construction expert. So can you sue both in the same lawsuit? Yeah, I think you can. One against the insurance company that won't pay, and the other one against the builder. And what happens if you go against the insurance company and you sue them, they just turn around and sue the builder. So I would at least talk to an insurance, an attorney who does insurance work, or does construction, a construction attorney that works in that area, because I think you're going to need that. So you get to find that one. That's a mess. Okay.
2: Yeah, what's your website? I can't find a.
0: No, you won't find. No, you property. Won't. We don't have construction experts on the website. It's that's way too specific. So you get to do the research out there and look for construction attorneys, construction defect attorneys, and just start doing it and talk to them and do the Yelp reviews and do whatever you can. Look at the state bar. Do they have lawsuits against them for malpractice? Have there's ever been a complaint with the state bar where you have plaintiffs who are unhappy with their work? You got to do research. And then you have to start arguing how much money it's going to cost. None of this is fun. It's one of those things that you just get caught up and it's a mess. Welcome to the world where people think that you can get out of everything. There's someone eminently responsible. By the way, it's not that he hasn't been screwed. Okay, Milton, it's not like you haven't been screwed. You have been. The issue is how do you straighten it out? And sometimes it gets really complicated. And when the numbers are big enough, you have to hire an attorney. When it's complicated enough and there's different issues involved, defective building, insurance companies refuse to pay under the plan, under the insurance, the policy you've bought. I mean, it's always a drag. I love telling people that their lives are over financially. It just works. By the way, I've had that issue too. I mean, I'm not immune to that kind of crap. Okay, I want to end the program real quickly talking about how your privacy simply doesn't exist. And I'm going to suggest you call this company called Incogni because they protect all the information that's online and that you can have deleted that is picked up by these data brokers. I mean, it's a mess, but you can get it deleted by contact the company that I deal with, Incogni, I-N-C-O-G-N-I, Incogni, a company that tells these data brokers who have grabbed your information online and are selling your information and stop it cold. 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
8: From ABC News, I'm Wayne Cabot. U.S. forces just took their first military action against Iran in a month, targeting its rocket launchers in the Strait of Hormuz. The U.S. believes Iran was preparing to lay mines in the strait, which President Trump declared last week was cleared of mines. Iran tonight calling the U.S. attack a strategic and fatal mistake by the Trump regime that will entail heavy costs. The U.S. is also going after Iran's economy with sanctions on another bank, says Treasury Secretary Scott Bessent ahead of a Group of 20 meeting in Asheville, North Carolina tomorrow. 15 people are missing tonight in a sudden flood that swept through the Grand Canyon. The Colorado River rose fast yesterday, swamping a campground, ripping up bunkhouses, washing away grills, ice chests, even an excavator. Erica Viola says that she and about 40 others ran for their lives through knee-deep mud to reach a bridge.
9: Once we got to the bridge, that's when this 15-foot wall of water came through the campground in Phantom Ranch and just wiped out all the bridges in the
8: Dolly Parton's niece says the family held a private burial Friday, and Dolly has been laid to rest at her Nashville burial site, Woodlawn Memorial Park and Mausoleum. At concert venues across America, music tributes pouring in. There's Casey Musgraves at Boston's TD Garden Arena last night as the crowd sang along and roared with approval when Musgraves paid tribute to Dolly.
10: What a humanitarian. Someone always looking out for someone else, looking out for the underdog, even when it probably wasn't easy, even when it didn't benefit her career.
8: Brandi Carlile says Dolly took a risk and accepted me for being gay. She honored Dolly at her show in Nashville last night. You're listening to ABC News.

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2: A hurricane just formed in the Pacific Ocean, hundreds of miles away from Baja California. Carina could become a major storm in days on a track that is not threatening land. Popcorn and Peter Parker. What else do you need?
3: Sometimes Spider-Man has to do the hard thing, even if it breaks Peter Parker's heart.
4: Spider-Man Brand New Day continued to top the box office. At week 5 in theaters, the web-slinger brought in $22.2 million.
5: What is up?
4: Meanwhile, Coyote vs. Acme, a Looney Tunes adventure that was once scrapped by Warner Brothers only to be brought back by Ketchup Entertainment, made almost $15.5 million, good enough for second place.
6: This is a household waiting for master.
4: And The Odyssey came in third, adding $14.3 million. Mike Dubosky, ABC News.
2: Scotty Scheffler was on fire at the end of the FedEx Cup Championship, overcoming a 3-shot hole to win with a 466. The rally began with a 5-iron, 211 yards out, coming within 2 inches of the cup. Taylor Swift helped out a GoFundMe campaign for Ashley Taunton of Connecticut. Ashley was seriously hurt after pulling over to help 3 teens whose car hydroplaned off 95 in Rhode Island. Taylor Swift giving $50,000, which should go a long way to paying for the weeks of surgeries and recovery. Ashley saying she was stunned to learn that Taylor Swift, one of the biggest names in music, had heard about her ordeal. She says, "I want to hug her." Wayne Cabot, ABC News.
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11: Partly cloudy tonight, overnight low 62 degrees. Partly cloudy tomorrow with a high near 80. Rain arrives tomorrow night, a low of 66. That rain continues through Tuesday, maybe a thunderstorm. Tuesday's high 77. The same for Wednesday, showers and thunderstorms, highs in the upper 70s.
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1: With America's number one frontline travel journalist.
0: And now, the man who travels over 400,000 miles each year, Peter Greenberg.
2: Hi, everybody. Peter Greenberg here with the latest edition of Peter Greenberg Worldwide for this last weekend in August 2026. I hope you're having a great time wherever you happen to be this weekend. Let me tell you where we happen to be. Get out those maps, boys and girls. 36 degrees, 10 minutes north, 115 degrees, 8 minutes west. We are in hot Las Vegas, Nevada for the annual Virtuoso Travel Week Symposium and Summit. And of course, at the Bellagio, where I've been since they opened it. Okay, here's where I get to feel old. Back on October 15th, 1998. Oh, such history there. But first, let's talk about the news, and there's so much of it to talk about this week. Some of it sort of very, well, I'll take that back, not sort of, some of it very sad. Our hearts go out to all those people who lost their lives in Nepal. The flooding there, if you've seen the video, it's just unwatchable of the flash flooding near the Nepal-China border. At this point, over 1,300 people missing and presumed dead. Many of them are American tourists. And when you see the flow of the water that came through, how fast it came through, impossible to escape. It's heartfelt. It's terrible. And our hearts and our prayers go out to all those folks there. The rescue efforts there are continuing against some pretty tough natural odds. Another loss that we are acknowledging this week, which, by the way, is a travel-related story, Dolly Parton. I knew Dolly very well. In fact, I hosted a television special with her in Tennessee called Take Me Home, where she did exactly that. She took me home back to East Tennessee to her beginnings, where we were able to talk about her remarkable story, her trajectory, her ascension, and her stardom, and all the things that made her the special person that she was. You know, you're often told you never want to meet your heroes because you're always going to be disappointed. In truth, Dolly had never been a hero of mine until I met her, and that changed everything. She was genuine. There was nothing contrived. Her generosity of spirit was limitless. Her acts of charity and just pure instinct to do the right thing were boundless. You know, in the days and weeks to come, as more and more of Dolly's story gets told and retold, you're probably going to hear about these amazing acts of kindness that she never publicized. But, you know, one thing you might even have heard, how many millions of books that she gave to students to encourage reading. That's just one thing that she did. The other thing is, so many people don't really know the whole story about Dolly Parton. They know her as a singer, but do they know her as a songwriter? She wrote more than 3,000 songs. That's right. Whitney Houston may have gotten a number one hit out of it, but those were Dolly's words, and I guarantee you Dolly benefited from the publishing rights. But most important, she really never forgot where she came from. She was the most self-effacing, honest person I've met in a long time. And when she told you what was on her mind, she meant it. I remember when we were doing the special, she took me by the hand, literally, and we walked into the Ryman Auditorium, and then we walked over to the Grand Ole Opry. And then she took me into the Country Music Hall of Fame. And there,

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Me? And the name of the song, Will the Circle Be Unbroken? And so we sang it. And halfway

0: it will remind you, as it reminds everyone, about what a loss this is for us as a nation, as a people, and as lovers of the arts. Dolly Parton gone at 80. So I just wanted to mention that because it was another week of loss and our loss collectively. Now let's shift gears. This is also a week of renewal and new roots. That's right. You know, we may have the Iran war. We may have midterm elections. We may have the economy, all of which are sort of contributing to a slowdown in this final quarter of 2026 in terms of travel and bookings. I mean, when a business class ticket approaches the, you know, the sticker price of a new car, it must, you know, it's going to make you reconsider, and a lot of people are. Even coach fares have been ridiculous. However, even if the prices come down a little bit, and they might, the airlines are betting that when the midterms are over and the war is resolved and the economy starts to come back, that early 2027 means a boom year in travel. And you know what? They may not be wrong. And they're doubling down, and in some cases, tripling down those bets to see where they can fly, where they've never flown before in 2027. American Airlines adding new service from Philadelphia. Delta, nonstop flights from Austin, Texas to Paris, and then nonstop flights from Seattle to Asia. But the crazy announcement for this week, an unprecedented announcement, United Airlines, they announced 10 new routes simultaneously. That's right, where they've never flown before, or where U.S. airlines have never flown before. And we're talking nonstop service to places like Slovenia, Sardinia, Portugal, Ibiza, Luxembourg. And we're just getting started. How about Valencia in Spain, the Azores, and Okinawa in Japan? And they're doing it with a brand new plane, the Airbus 321 LXR, a single aisle, narrow-bodied plane with extra range. And what's interesting even more is what they're doing with seats. And we'll talk about that in the next hour, because it's not just United Airlines doing the seat changing. All the airlines, and some real surprises, are changing their seat configuration. What do they know that we don't know? We're going to find out. And then a little word of warning. Now, I don't need to tell you this. Anybody who flies can tell you this. It's tough finding an empty overhead bin when you get on a plane these days. There's just not enough physical space for the number of people they're cramming in the plane to even hold one carry-on bag up there. Now, having said that, there's been an increase in the number of what? Burglaries, thefts from the overhead bins in flight on long-haul flights. Think of it. It's dark. You're sleeping. The flight attendants are in the galley. Nobody's paying attention, but somebody's above you rifling through your stuff in the overhead bin and taking out money, credit cards, jewelry, and other valuables. And chances are you don't discover that till after you get off the plane at your destination and it's too late to do anything. So follow my advice. Take all your valuables, put them in a small carry-on bag that you can place under the seat in front of you, and put all your other junk in the bag you want to put in the overhead bin. Believe me, you'll thank me. And when we come back, we'll be joined by Matthew Upchurch, the chairman and CEO of Virtuoso, with his take on travel in 2026 and 2027. Back with more from the Bellagio in Las Vegas right after this.
1: Your flight might be late, but we're right on time. Peter Greenberg Worldwide will be right back.
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11: 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I'm Les with New York State Parks. 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And they can also be hazardous. 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
12: Once again, here's Peter Greenberg.
13: Peter Greenberg back with you as Peter Greenberg Worldwide continues from the Bellagio Hotel here in Las Vegas, all part of Virtuoso Travel Week. I've been coming for only about 2.5 decades, but we won't get into that right now. But joining me now is somebody who's the reason for Virtuoso Travel Week. He's the chairman and CEO of Virtuoso and a regular guest on our show, Matthew Upchurch. Matthew, welcome back.
14: Thank you, Peter. Great to have you here.
13: You know, one of the reasons why I come here every year is because you guys come up with the metrics for figuring out who's traveling where, why, when, how, or even if. And the numbers that you've come up with now are pretty impressive on one side of the market and certainly interesting on the other. When you take a look at where we are right now, this development of a perfect storm of Iran, Ukraine, you know, Gaza, oil prices, economy, coming up into the midterm elections, travel on the high end is not only up, it's way up. I mean, what is it, 20% more, yeah, higher bookings and the upper escalation scale than year before?
14: And I mean, year over year. And I think, you know, a couple of major things. First of all, first time in the history of the planet, we've had seven generations of people all traveling at the same time in the numbers they are.
13: Of course, they're all traveling on my plane.
14: But it's interesting because it's I mean, it's never happened. I mean, the number of healthy 70, 80-year-olds is, you know, it grown by hundreds of percentage points. The prioritization of young people, of experiences over possessions, and it's become something. I also have a new, you know, there's that part of it, right? So, but I also have another theorem around this that I think is starting to, whether you're kind of conscious of it or not, with this always on technology, always everything, just everything, I think whether you're conscious or not, whatever, it's almost like travel has become one of the more important ways of connecting with your family, connecting with yourself, like just, you know, it's almost like a known or unknown well-being kind of a situation. And I think that's something that we're hearing in different ways. And also the other thing about travel is it's globalized. And on the high end, I mean, the number one correlation between luxury travel has always been the equities markets, right? The stock market and the whatever. And of course, that's, you know, all-time highs. And I also think that because of COVID, nothing, you know, motivates a person more than something that, taking away something they took for granted. And so all of a sudden, I think that also heightened the idea and the value of travel. And it's been, we used to call it revenge travel. I think it's beyond that. I think it has more legs than that now.
13: Well, you know, it's at the upper end of travel with the ultra high net worth travelers. I guess the statement is when the going gets tough, they go traveling.
14: Yeah, and also, of course, the other thing that happened is the ability to work from anywhere, right? So that restriction is different. And I think it's and I also think a lot of people feel that, you know, traveling is also part of a well-rounded life. It's educational. You make connections. You see things from a different perspective. And then of course the you know, the quality and the options of the product that's out there is like I've never seen it before. So anyway, I think it's really it's quite fascinating.
13: You know, what's interesting to me is that while we're talking about this now and you see year-over-year growth, we're now entering the fourth quarter, mm-hmm. which usually is not a very healthy quarter, with the exception maybe 4 days over Thanksgiving. Mm-hmm. And the seasonality's gone.
14: Yeah.
13: I remember taking a cruise last year in December in the Med. Nobody ever cruises in the Med in December.
14: Right.
13: And yet the ship was full. Everybody's having a great time.
14: Yeah.
13: There were no crowds of people, you know, attacking over tourism in Barcelona when we landed. We were the only ship in the harbor, and everybody had a great time. So they're taking the calendar, sort of ripping it up.
14: Yeah, no, I'm glad you brought that up because we're actually talking about, you know, like the fall is now becoming our hottest season. I mean, it's September, you know, October starting to beat, you know, August, July, and August is peak seasons. But as for us, for a lot of our travelers, this is not new. It's just accelerated because of that. And again, I think there's a number of things. I think the ability, you know, for people to work from different places to do things. And it's funny because I also think that there's we had a Virtuoso company that literally I had, you know, we have such a broad portfolio now. Sometimes I don't know every single company in it all anymore. And there was a company that I just heard of at our global stewardship session that we had here. And their entire premise is helping under-tourism places, right? So literally it's like where places that need more. When we had the live voting at our global stewardship lunch here, Ironically, not ironically, I think kind of interestingly, there were some really great candidates, but the winner was Dubrovnik because of what they had done to kind of take control back of the city, right?
13: Well, they lost it all to Game of Thrones. Right. I mean, my goodness.
14: Well, and so, but now they've been very proactive in the way that, you know, when you go to the city, how they get, how they're managing stuff and all that. Because I've always said, at the end of the day, you know, we are the guests. The locals have the right to basically determine how they want their destination to be handled.
13: Well, you know, to me, it's like the later generation Ibsen play, Enemy of the People, because the very thing that draws people there is the very thing that can kill you. Yeah. If you remember that play by Ibsen, it was a beautiful town. And all of a sudden, they determined there was some poison in the water, and they decided not to tell anybody because if they did, no one would come.
14: Mm-hmm.
13: You know, and that's always the trade-off. But you know, it's interesting. We talk about year-over-year growth, but then we have to talk about airlift, and the airlift is changing, and it's changing radically. Mm-hmm. And it's not just because Spirit disappeared; it's because the concept of the low-fare carrier has disappeared. Mm-hmm. They can't exist. You can't. If you're buying your fuel at the same price as everybody else, and your labor costs have gone up, and your captains are making as much as the captains at Delta, United, and American, how can you offer a low fare? And the answer is, of course, you can't. I failed math in high school, but I can do basic addition and subtraction. So airlines like Frontier, airlines like Allegiant, airlines like Avelo are challenged right now. And next thing you know, you're seeing more consolidation, which hurts everybody because airfares then have nowhere to go but up.
14: Mm-hmm. Yeah, and I think, you know, what's interesting, I remember when before Scott Kirby left America and went to United, I was fascinating, you know, because he said, I'm really running two separate businesses in one. 50% of my business comes from people that don't even fly me once a year, and it's basically a commoditized product. And the other 50% of my revenue comes from 10% of my people that fly me all the time. And expect a different thing. So I think that's...
13: Well, 84% of the people who flew American Airlines last year only flew the airline once.
14: Yeah, yeah.
13: Now, speaking of
14: now
13: only
14: we're
13: flying...
14: about profitability.
13: Yeah.
14: Yeah.
13: But by the way, talk about only flying the airline once.
14: Mm-hmm.
13: This week, American Airlines sent out a letter to 1,500 flight attendants saying, we have too many flight attendants. We'd like you to take an unpaid leave for the next month or two. Now, what does that tell you? It tells you that there's softness in the market. Mm-hmm. They've either cut back a number of flights or the frequency of the flights, and even those flights aren't full. Mm-hmm. So they're overstaffed based on their route network. That's not a good sign.
14: No, and I think that I have some faith in the fact that I think when you go through these things, and you know, obviously that's where I think the oil prices and the profitability and the thing. But as you know, and I know that, you know, one of the issues and one of the realities is that the loyalty programs of the airlines are worth more than the operating.
13: Yeah, I think I know that.
14: Yeah, I think you're kind of a master of that. But again, I think that travel and tourism overall has become such an important part of, you know, of the world economy and all this that I think that I tend to be relatively bullish about figuring these things out over the long
13: term. All right, so let's refocus for a second. We all know that travel is up. We all know that people, it's not that they want to travel, they need to travel. Mm-hmm. We all know about that cultural DNA aspect. Mm-hmm. But where do they want to go? What's changed about that, about where they want to go, and then what they want to do when they get there?
14: Yeah, it's really interesting. I think that my favorite overall kind of like at the top of the funnel is that I call it the creative tension of the passionate traveler, the desire to go back to places that I have a connection with, an emotional connection, et cetera, that I love to go back. And
13: as opposed to just ticking off a box saying I've been there, done that.
14: Right. There's some people that have those places, right? And then juxtapose against my desire to find something new, right, to go somewhere. So that's kind of I call it the creative tension. And it's interesting to see that because if I'm going back to where I love, it's kind of like, what's new? What's different? What can I find, you know? How do I do it differently? And then the new places. And one of my favorite things is now...
13: Hold on to the favorite things for a second.
14: All right.
13: Take a quick break. We're talking to the chairman and CEO of Virtuoso, Matthew Upchurch. And we're also going to come back and talk about the reasons why I go back to a certain place every time. And no matter where else I go back to certain places every year, and only for one thing. Not to see what's changed.
14: Club sandwich.
13: No, not the club sandwich. The grilled cheese sandwich.
14: I'll there you go. Close enough.
13: Back with more from Virtuoso in Las Vegas at the Bellagio right after this.
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18: Partly cloudy tonight, overnight low 62 degrees. Partly cloudy tomorrow with a high near 80. Rain arrives tomorrow night, a low of 66. That rain continues through Tuesday, maybe a thunderstorm. Tuesday's high 77. Same for Wednesday, showers and thunderstorms, highs in the upper 70s.
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0: From ABC News, I'm Wayne Cabot. Strikes have resumed in Iran in the war after a one-month pause. Iran says it destroyed two U.S. bases in Jordan tonight, but the U.S. says the missiles were intercepted. Iran striking hours after American forces fired on Iranian rocket launchers in the Strait of Hormuz. This first military action in a month comes with the turning of the economic screws. Treasury Secretary Scott Bessent telling the AP that the U.S. plans to sanction another bank to clamp down on Iran transactions. He didn't say which bank. This news coming ahead of the Group of 20 meetings starting in Asheville, North Carolina. 15 are missing in Grand Canyon flooding, the Colorado River rising, swamping a campground.
1: An excavator got washed away.
2: They watched an excavator float down the river. I mean, it was nuts.
0: Eric Viola and her husband, Scott, ran through knee-deep mud, escaping the flash flooding. There was a moment that she didn't think she'd make it out as she tried to run to a bridge. When she got there, finally, a 15-foot wall of water, she says, washed through and wiped out bridges downstream. ABC meteorologist Danny Beckstrom says the flood threat in the Southwest is not over.
3: We see the threat continue tonight from much of Arizona, extending north into southern Utah and western Colorado as well. Rounds of downpours firing up again this evening, bringing the renewed risk for flash flooding. But the monsoon setup continues tomorrow, which means we're right back to the threat for significant flooding, especially in Utah with a level 3 out of 4.
0: Authorities in Nepal warning of potential fresh flooding there as water levels rise, 3,000 missing. Heartbreak in Columbia, South Carolina.
4: What started today as a very ordinary day has changed everybody's lives, standing here forever.
0: Columbia Police Chief W.H. Skip Holbrook confirming the death of